From the Holy Gospel according to Matthew. Now the 11 disciples went to Galilee, to the mountain to which Jesus had directed them. And when they saw him, they worshipped him, but some doubted. And Jesus came and said to them, "All authority in heaven and on earth has been given to me. Go, therefore, and make disciples of all nations, baptizing them in the name of the Father and of the Son and of the Holy Spirit, teaching them, so observe all that I have commanded you. And behold, I am with you always to the close of the age." The Gospel of the Lord. Dear brothers and sisters, let us remain in this silence of adoration and fix our eyes in Jesus in the Blessed Sacrament. We pray together in this reflection. Lord Jesus, here we are before you, truly present in the most blessed sacrament. We come before you not simply to speak about you, but first of all to remain with you, to adore you, to listen to you, and to allow you to renew our hearts. Today we stand in communion with the whole church, and especially with Pope Leo XIV, who has sent Cardinal Luis Antonio Tagler here with us to represent him at the beatification of the Venerable Archbishop Phung Tân Sinh. In the communion also with the local church, in the person of Bishop Luis Tunca. As we prepare for the grace-filled event of the beatification of Phung Tân Sinh, we place ourselves before you, O Lord, and ask you to help us contemplate the missionary life of this extraordinary servant of the Church. Phung Tân Sinh was not only a great preacher, a communicator, or a man of the media. He was a man consumed by the missionary fire, a missionary animator, a missionary formator, a passionate promoter and supporter of the missions. He helped generations of Catholics to discover that the mission of the Church is not something distant from us, but belongs to every baptized person. And his missionary passion did not end with his earthly life. His missionary legacy continues to bear fruit today. His voice continues to evangelize. His writings and recordings continue to form. His witness continues to awaken missionary hearts. And the fruits of his generosity continue to support the missions of the Church throughout the world. Lord Jesus, as we enter into this holy hour, give us the grace to receive something of the missionary fire that burned in the heart of Archbishop Phung Tân Sinh. May his example help us to rediscover our own missionary vocation. May his beatification awaken in us a renewed desire to make Christ known and loved to the ends of the earth. Let us contemplate, first of all, the missionary passion of Archbishop Phung Tân Sinh.
In the address to the General Assembly of the Pontifical Mission Societies on the 1st of June 2026, Pope Leo XIV spoke of him, of Phung Tung Chin, with words that deserve to remain in our hearts. He called Chin, quote, one of the most famous national directors of the Pontifical Mission Societies. Pope Leo described him as a beacon of faith, hope, and love. And the Holy Father added something deeply personal. Quote, I myself witnessed his evangelization when I was growing up, unquote. Pope Leo recalled that Chin's broadcasts reached millions of people with the hope of the gospel, and that his initiatives and efforts generated enormous spiritual and material assistance for churches in territories of first evangelization. Lord Jesus, we thank you for the missionary witness of Phung Tung Chin. He understood that missionary animation begins by awakening hearts. He spoke about the missions. He made the needs of distant churches present to the faithful. He helped people to see beyond their own parish, their own diocese, their own country. He opened their hearts to the universal church. He taught Catholics to pray for missionaries, to know the missionary reality of the church, and to participate personally in the evangelizing mission of the church. He was, in this sense, a great missionary animator. But he was also a great missionary formator. Through preaching, writing, radio, and television, he formed generations of Catholics in the faith and awakened in them a sense of responsibility for the universal mission of the church. He did not simply ask people to give money to the missions. He sought to form missionary disciples. He wanted Catholics to understand why they should pray, give, sacrifice, and participate in the mission of the church. Lord, we ask you, where is our missionary fire today? Have we become accustomed to speaking about mission without allowing ourselves to be transformed by mission? Do we still have the desire to make Jesus Christ known and loved in the whole world? Do we still feel the suffering and hopes of the young churches? Do we recognize that the church in Africa, Asia, Latin America, Oceania, and in so many other places is not someone else's church, but our church, the one universal church of Christ? Lord Jesus, through the intense intercession of Phung Tung Chin, give us a missionary heart. Give us the courage to animate. Give us the patience to form. Give us the generosity to support. Give us the fire to evangelize. Lord Jesus,

a deeper communion with in Christ and to a fuller participation in his divine mission of love. He also urges us to embrace an ongoing missionary conversion. Phung Tân Sinh lived something of this missionary conversion. He did not keep the gospel within the walls of the church. He went out. He went through the radio, through television, through books and newspapers, through conferences and personal encounters. He went wherever he could find a human heart capable of listening. And he used every gift God had given him for one purpose, that Christ might be known, loved, and proclaimed. This is missionary animation. This is missionary formation. This is missionary conversion. And it is why his witness remains so relevant today. His missionary work did not simply produce activities. It produced missionary consciousness. It helped people to discover that the whole church is missionary and that every baptized person has a place in the universal mission of evangelization. Lord Jesus, convert us again. Convert us from being spectators of mission into participants in mission. Convert us from a narrow vision into a universal vision. Convert us from asking only what the church can do for us into asking what we can do according to our vocation and gifts for the mission of the church. Convert us from speaking about missionaries to becoming missionary disciples. Convert us from indifference to compassion. Convert us from fear to courage. Convert us from self-centeredness to communion. Lord Jesus, make us one in you so that we may truly be united in mission. Lord Jesus, we now contemplate the third dimension of Phung Tân Sinh's missionary witness, his concrete support for the mission. For Sinh, missionary animation was never separated from missionary solidarity. Formation led to commitment. Prayer led to generosity. Evangelization led to cooperation. His love for the missions became concrete. As National Director of the Society for the Propagation of the Faith in the United States, and later also of the Society of St. Peter Apostle and the Pontifical Missionary Union, he raised enormous resources for the missions. Concretely, he raised more than $200 million. That means $2.1 billion in today's money, to sustain the then about 650 missionary dioceses and territories. Moreover, the Pontifical Mission Societies in the United States record that he donated more than $10 million of his personal earnings to the missions. His missionary generosity also continued beyond his earthly life. He left the copyright of his books and audio recordings, as well as 40% of his estate, to the Society for the Propagation of the Faith. What a powerful missionary witness! His missionary support was not merely an episode of the past. His generosity continues to bear fruit. His voice continues to speak. His writings continue to form. His legacy continues to animate. And through the Pontifical Mission Societies, his missionary passion continues to be connected with the concrete needs of the church in mission. In this sense, Phung Tân Sinh remains not only a memory,
he remains a missionary.

Missionary presence, a missionary inspiration, a missionary teacher. He remains in a very real sense a missionary for missionaries. And perhaps this is one of the most beautiful things we can contemplate today. A person who gave himself to the missions can continue to inspire others to give themselves to the missions. A person who formed missionary consciousness can continue to form missionary consciousness. A person who supported missionaries can continue through his legacy to support the missionary work of the church. Lord Jesus, renew within us the fire of the missionary vocation. Teach us to pray for the missions. Teach us to form ourselves for mission. Teach us to animate others, to support missionaries, to give generously. Teach us to cooperate with the Pontifical Mission Societies. We entrust to you the four Pontifical Mission Societies: the Society for the Propagation of the Faith, the Society of the Holy Childhood, the Society of St. Peter the Apostle, and the Pontifical Missionary Union. May they continue to awaken missionary responsibility among all the baptized, to form missionary hearts, to strengthen young churches, and to build a worldwide network of prayer, charity, and missionary cooperation. Pope Leo XIV has emphasized that these societies continue to nurture missionary awareness and connect communities throughout the world through prayer and charity. Lord, in this year of 100th World Mission Sunday and of 110th anniversary of the Pontifical Mission Union, help us rediscover that missionary formation is not secondary to mission. It is part of mission. Missionary animation is not an accessory to evangelization. It prepares hearts for evangelization. Missionary support is not simply philanthropy. It is an expression of ecclesial communion and participation in the one mission of Christ. Lord Jesus, through the intercession of Phung Tân Sinh, make us missionary disciples who pray, form, animate, collaborate, and give. May we hear again the invitation of Pope Leo XIV. Inspired by these testimonies of missionary sense, let us all commit to contributing according to our own vocation and the gifts we have received to the great mission of evangelization, which is always a work of love. Lord Jesus, we remain before you in silence. We thank you for the gift of Archbishop Phung Tân Sinh. We thank you for his priestly and episcopal ministry. We thank you for his passion for the gospel, for his missionary animation, for his missionary formation. We thank you for his generosity and his concrete support for the missions. We thank you that his missionary legacy continues to speak to the church today. As we prepare for his beatification, may his example help us to become more deeply aware that the mission belongs to the whole church. May we become more one in Christ, united in mission. May we rediscover the joy of missionary discipleship. May we allow ourselves to be continually converted by the universal mission of the church. May we pray, form, animate, support, evangelize. And may everything we do have one purpose, that Christ may be known and loved to the ends of the earth. Let us so pray for Pope Leo XIV. Let us pray for Cardinal Luis Antonio Tagle and for all those who will participate to the beatification. Let us pray for our Bishop, Louis Dunker. Let us pray for the Universal Church.
let us pray for missionaries throughout the world, for the young churches and the territories of first evangelization. Let us pray for the Pontifical Mission Societies and all their collaborators, benefactors, and members. Let us pray that the witness of Phung Tan Xin may awaken in the home church a new missionary springtime. And let us pray that each one of us may receive the grace of a renewed missionary conversion. Lord Jesus, we remain for a few more moments before you. We do not wish to celebrate this holy hour with many words. We want to allow what we have heard to descend into our heart. We entrust to you the Church in the United States and the Universal Church. We entrust to you all those who are engaged in evangelization and missionary cooperation. And let us conclude this reflection by praying together in our heart the prayer with which Pope Leo XIV ends his message for the 100th World Mission Sunday. Holy Father, make us one in Christ, rooted in his love that unites and renews. May all members of the Church be united in mission, docile to the Holy Spirit, courageous in bearing witness to the gospel, proclaiming and daily embodying your faithful love for all creatures. Bless all missionary men and women, support them in their efforts, and watch over them in hope. Mary, Queen of Missions, accompany our work of evangelization in every corner of the earth. Make us instruments of peace, and grant that the whole world may recognize in Christ the light that saves. Amen.

Let us join in the prayer for canonization. Heavenly Father, source of all holiness, you raise up within the Church in every age men and women who serve with heroic love and dedication. You have blessed your Church through the life and ministry of your faithful servant, Archbishop Fulton J. Sheen. He has written and spoken well of your divine Son, Jesus Christ, and was a true instrument of the Holy Spirit in touching the hearts of countless people. If it be according to your will, for the honor and glory of the Most Holy Trinity, and for the salvation of souls, we ask you to move the Church to proclaim him a saint. We ask this prayer through Jesus Christ, our Lord. Amen.

Let us pray. Lord Jesus Christ, you gave us the Eucharist as a memorial of your suffering and death. May our worship of the sacrament of your body and blood help us to experience the salvation you won for us.

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Blessed be his holy name. 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Blessed be the name of Jesus. Blessed be his most sacred heart. Blessed be his most precious blood. Blessed be Jesus in the most holy sacrament of the altar. Blessed be the Holy Spirit, the Paraclete. Blessed be the great Mother of God, Mary most holy. Blessed be her holy and immaculate conception. 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Blessed be the name of Mary, Virgin and Mother. Blessed be Saint Joseph, her most chaste spouse. Blessed be God in his angels and in his saints. May the heart of Jesus in the most blessed sacrament be praised, adored, and loved with grateful affection at every moment in all the tabernacles of the world, even until the end of time. Amen.

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2: 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This 50-part series was recorded on phonograph records in the 1960s, and the sound quality is sometimes compromised. But the Word of God, spoken by Archbishop Sheen, is solid and timeless. Here now is Archbishop Fulton Sheen.
3: Peace be to you. Already there is a background about original sin. In this lesson, we are concerned with how it affects us. In other words, it's very practical application. Everyone is tremendously interested in psychology. We try to understand ourselves. We search the reasons of why we tick. We probe and analyze our anxieties and our conflicts. Some of us wonder why we are run down, and others why we are wound up. Now, there are many explanations of all of these conflicts within us, but original sin alone gives us the basic understanding of human nature. No one can understand psychology unless they understand human nature. No one can understand human nature unless he understands original sin. Somehow or other, the abuse that has happened to our mind, or that has come to our mind, has been due in some way to human freedom. Do we not feel like a radio that's tuned into two stations? We get nothing but static. We're tuned into heaven, we're tuned into hell. Ovid, the Latin poet, described it very well. He said, "I see and I approve the better things of life. The worst things of life I follow." St. Paul also described our inner psychology when he wrote, "The good which I will to do, that I do not. And the evil which I will not, that I do." We feel dual, pulled in two different directions, as if we were a team of horses. One horse was going to the right and the other horse was going to the left. Our soul is like a battlefield in which a civil war is being waged. We feel split almost into many worlds. Some of us may even feel like the young man out of whom our Lord drove the devil. Our Lord said to the devil, "What is your name?" The devil answered, "My name is Legion, for we are many." Notice the conflict between "my" and "we." He was one, he was multiple. Even the best of us feel as if we are mountain climbers. We can see the summit and the peak toward which we are striving up above us. And then we look back and we see the abyss into which we might fall. Above is what we ought to be, and below is what we can become. As a poet has put it, "Within my earthly temple, there's a crowd. There's one of us that's humble, one that's proud. There's one that's brokenhearted for his sins, and one who unrepentant sits and grins." There's one who loves his neighbor as himself, and one who cares for naught but fame and pelf. From much corroding care I should be free if once I could determine which is me. Now there are explanations that are given for this conflict within us. They are true to some extent, but actually they are only partial. These false explanations can be reduced to three. One is psychological, the other is biological, and the other is economic. They are, I should not say, altogether false. They are just partial explanations. The partial explanation is the psychological. It tries to find out what has happened personally to us in the past. Some will say the reason we have this particular psychosis is because we were frightened when we were locked in a closet one day because we were bad. Or else because our parents scolded us when we tried to manifest our interest in a particular kind of pleasure. And conceivably, it might have been sex. In other words, whatever is wrong with us has a personal background. Therefore, in order to be cured of our difficulty, there must be an analysis of our subconscious mind. And if we can bring out of the subconscious mind the source of this personal conflict, we will be cured. Now, this explanation has some merit in it, but it is only a partial accounting for the way we are. It is wrong inasmuch as it assumes that if we are to find the source of the difficulty of any particular person, we need to go into that person's background. No. Everybody has a conflict. It is not just our personality and our psychological background that is wrong. Something has happened to our nature. Do not think that simply because you have a temptation that there's something wrong with you. And do not believe either that you have a monopoly on temptation. Everyone has temptations. Everyone in the world. You alone are not queer. Everybody is queer. If therefore we are to find the ultimate explanation, we must get beyond the person. We've got to get back to human nature. Something has happened to us, whatever it is, and it has affected every single human being in the world. Another partial explanation, and false because it is partial, is the biological. This assumes that we are the way we are because there was a fall somewhere in the evolutionary process. And we all have the traces of our animal origin. Now, this is hardly the explanation because animals left to themselves never have any anxieties. They may have natural fears, but they have no subjective anxieties in the strict sense of the word. A pig has no neurosis. Birds do not develop a psychosis about whether they will take a winter trip to California or to Florida. An animal never becomes less than it is. But a man can. And the reason is, he is a composite of both spirit and matter. If we are to find the total explanation of what is wrong with man, it must be sought within man himself. When we see a monkey acting crazily in a zoo, we do not say, "Oh, do not act like a nut." But when we see a man acting foolishly, we say, Don't act like a monkey. You see, a monkey cannot get below itself, but man can. Because man is spirit as well as matter, he can descend to the level of beasts, though never so completely as to destroy the image of God that is in his soul. It is this possibility that makes the peculiar tragedy of man. Man would never be frustrated. He would never have an anxiety complex if he were an animal, and if we were made just for this world. It's because of that summit, that peak,

that desire for perfect happiness, which he does not attain, that he can become a seat of conflicts. Therefore, the animal in us is not the cause of why we are the way we are. It is something more profound. A third false explanation, because it is partial, is the economic. Here it is assumed that man has conflicts because he is poor, or because of capitalism, or because of communism. Is it not a fact that never before has the world had so much wealth, and never before has it had so much unhappiness? Never before has it had so much learning. Never before has it had so little coming to the knowledge of the truth. Never before has it had so much power. And never before has it been so bent on the destruction of human life. Economic development is not the total cause of man's derangement. All the rich are not virtuous. All the poor are not sinners. If poverty were the cause of the way we are, then the rich should be paragons of virtue. But the fact is that it is more the overprivileged and the rich who have mental conflicts than it is the poor. Very often, the more one is detached from this world, the more normal he is, the more healthy on the inside. This world of ours has not just made a few mistakes in bookkeeping. Rather, the world has swindled the treasury of morality. And that is the kind of poverty from which we suffer. Somehow or other, we lost spiritual capital. We are like prodigal sons that have left the father's house. And we're feeding on husks. Looking back then on all of these explanations, we have to conclude this, that God certainly did not create us this way. We are fallen. And the facts support this view. There is a voice inside of our moral consciousness that tells us that our immoral and unmoral acts are abnormal. They ought not to be there. There's something wrong in us, something dislocated. God did not make us one way, or rather, he did make us one way. We've made ourselves, in virtue of our freedom, another way. He wrote the drama, we changed the plot. We are not just animals that fail to evolve into humans. We are humans who have rebelled against the divine. If we are riddles to ourselves, we are not to put the blame on God. Nor in evolution we are to put the blame on ourselves. We are not depraved criminals. We are weak. We're not just a mass of corruption. For we bear within ourselves the image of God. We're very much like a man who has fallen into a well. We ought not to be there, and yet we cannot get out. We are sick. We need healing. We need deliverance. We need liberation. And we know very well that we cannot give this liberation and freedom to ourselves.

grease and the kind of gasoline you ought to put in the gas tank. He has nothing against you because he gives you these directions. And God has nothing against us when he gives his commandments. The manufacturer of the automobile really wants to be helpful when he gives us these laws. He wants you to get the maximum utility out of that car. And God is anxious that we get the maximum amount of happiness out of life. And so he said, I will tell you what you should do, what you ought to do. Now, we are free. We can do just as we please. We ought to put gasoline into the tank of our car. But we can put perfume in there. We can put in smell number 5. And there's no doubt that it's going to be nicer for our nostrils to fill the tank with perfume than with gasoline. But the car simply will not run on smell number 5. In like manner, we were made to run on the fuel of God's love and commandments, and we simply will not run on anything else. We just bog down. To give another example which explains original sin and also the conflicts that are within us, suppose there was before us an orchestra. And there was a distinguished conductor directing that orchestra. There has been a symphony composed. It is well marked, well scored. All a musician has to do is to follow it. Now, each member of that orchestra is free to follow the conductor and therefore produce harmony. Suppose one of the musicians in that orchestra deliberately plays a false note, and then he jabs the violinist alongside of him and tells him to play another false note. There's discord somewhere. Now, having heard that discord, the director can do one of two things. He can either strike his baton and say, play it over, or he can ignore it. It makes no difference which he does, because that note is already going out into space. At a certain temperature, it's traveling at the rate of about 1,100 feet a second, and on it goes, affecting even the infinitesimally small radiation of the universe. Just as a stone dropped in the pond causes a ripple, so too this discord affects even the most distant stars. And as long as time endures, somewhere in God's universe, there is a disharmony introduced by the free will of man. Can that discord be stopped?

And can that discord be stopped? Not by man himself, for man cannot reach it. Time is irreversible, and man is localized in space. Is there any way of stopping the discord? Yes, there is one way, and that is if the eternal came out of his eternity into time. He might lay hold of that false note, seize and arrest it in its mad flight, stop it from going any further. But would there still be discord in the universe? There could be harmony introduced on one condition, namely, if God wrote a new symphony and made that false note the first note in the new harmony, then there would be harmony again. Now, a long time ago, God wrote a symphony and asked man and woman to play it. He gave a complete set of instructions down to the last detail of what to avoid. And man and woman, being free, could obey the divine director and produce harmony, or they could disobey. And the devil suggested that because the divine director had marked the script and told them what to play and what not to play, that he was destroying their freedom. And they believed him, and they introduced a false note into the universe. And on through the human race, this individual and discord continued to sweep, and it affected every single human being in the universe with this disharmony. And this discord even had its repercussions in the material universe. Thistles grew, beasts became wild. Man had to earn his bread by the sweat of his brow. Women brought forth their children in sorrow. As a stream polluted at its source passes on its pollution through its length, so the original fault was transmitted to all humanity. And that discord could not be stopped by man himself, because he could not repair an offense against the infinite with his own finite self. The debt could be paid only by the divine master musician coming out of his eternity into time. But there would be a world of difference between stopping a discordant note and a rebellious man. The discordant note has no freedom. Man has. That's where the analogy breaks down. God refuses to be a totalitarian dictator. And therefore, he refuses to abolish freedom by destroying, or rather abolish evil by destroying human freedom. God could seize the note, but he would not seize a man. So instead of conscripting man, God willed to consult humanity again as to whether or not it wanted to be made a member of the divine orchestra once more. And so out from the great white throne of light comes an angel. And it comes to a woman whose name is Mary. And the angel asks Mary, in the name of God, will you give to God a man? Will you give to God a new note out of humanity with which he can write a new symphony? This new man must be a man, otherwise God would not be acting in the name of humanity, but he must also be outside of the current of infection to which all men are subject. And being born of a woman, he would be a man, and being born of a virgin, he would be a sinless man. So the virgin was asked if she would consent to be a mother. And she gave to God a man. And her answer was, be it done to me according to thy word. 9 months later, the Eternal established its beachhead in Bethlehem, as he who is eternal appeared in time. And his name is Jesus Christ, God and man. He is God. Therefore, whatever he does has an infinite value.

0: And though this human nature of his is sinless, he makes himself responsible for all the sins of the world. As a rich brother takes upon himself the debt of his bankrupt brother, so our Lord takes upon himself all the discords and harmonies and all the sins and all the guilts and all the blasphemies of man as if he himself were guilty. As gold is thrust into the furnace to have its dross burned away, so he takes that human nature, plunges it into Calvary to have our sins burned away. Or to change the figure, since sin is in the blood, he pours out his blood in redemption, for without the shedding of blood there's no remission of sins. And then on Easter Sunday, he rises again with his glorified, sinless human nature. And this becomes the first note in the new creation, the beginning of the new symphony, which will be played again and again by the divine conductor. And how are other notes added? We're the other notes. If, like Mary, we freely consent to be added to that first note. And how do we become added? We become added by the sacrament of baptism, by which each man dies to the old Adam and incorporates himself to the new Adam Christ. And all of these notes that are added to this first note constitute the new body of Christ, or what is known as his mystical body, the church. This is what it means to be a Christian.
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1: ProPublica wants you to believe that pro-life laws are killing women with ectopic pregnancies. The facts say otherwise. According to the Charlotte Lozier Institute, 28% of all abortions now happen through telehealth. That's over 300,000 women a year who are mailed abortion pills with no ultrasound, no exam, and no doctor to catch an ectopic pregnancy. These telehealth abortion businesses are largely unregulated and ship pills to nearly anyone who's willing to click on them. The abortion industry stripped away every medical safeguard and then blames pro-life laws for the consequences. What's putting women in danger isn't protection for the unborn. It's the abortion industry and their reckless mail-order abortion scheme.
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3: When the Word of God is proclaimed, and in a special way when the Gospel is proclaimed, it's an event happening in our midst which is calling forth from you and me very concretely today as whatever it is that's going on in my life. I come to Mass, I hear the Word, and now I have to respond to it. Always, every time. Whatever it is, my response is called for. It's not just listening to someone read who then makes some comments. One of the best things that lay people can do on their way to Mass is pray that those of us who are going to preach will say something inspiring. If for no other reason, for your benefit, pray for us. I know many of you do, but those of you who don't, pray for us. Pray that the Lord would open up our ears to hear what it is He wants to say to us, to communicate to you. Otherwise, you're going to sit through something really tedious, which none of us want to do.
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Hello and welcome once again to the spiritual legacy of Archbishop Fulton J. Sheen. I'm Father Charles Connor, and in welcoming you to this episode of the series, we also welcome you to a new topical area that we're going to begin considering, and that is the area of confession. We most recently concluded the topic of conversion, and now we're moving into confession as the theme of confession, and a discussion of the sacrament of confession, the sacrament of penance, appeared in the many writings through the years of Father Sheen, Monsignor Sheen, Bishop Sheen, and Archbishop Sheen. Also, in the course of this series, we have been sharing with you a great deal of memorabilia that has been provided to us by the Archbishop Fulton J. Sheen Center in El Paso, Illinois, the Archbishop's birthplace. And on this particular broadcast, I would like to show you somewhat close up the mitre that belonged to Archbishop Fulton J. Sheen. Mitre is, for want of a better term, we'll call it the hat. It's the official hat that a bishop wears. And whenever a bishop is offering Mass or presiding at some pontifical ceremony where he may be wearing the cope that one wears for benediction and the like, you will find the bishop wearing his mitre. There is a little skull cap, a little red skull cap that we showed you that belonged to Archbishop Sheen, but every bishop wears the small red skull cap on his head. That is called a zucchetto. And over the zucchetto may be placed a beretta, or perhaps may be placed this mitre. The mitre then is the formal garb, the formal hat, if you will, that the bishop wears in pontifical ceremonies. You would see it most commonly when the bishop is offering pontifical Mass. And they're a very, very familiar sight to all of us. This is a very precious mitre indeed, with all kinds of precious stones, and was worn often by Archbishop Fulton J. Sheen at pontifical ceremonies. So we are very, very fortunate, very grateful to the Sheen Spiritual Center in El Paso for sharing Archbishop Sheen's mitre with us and for allowing us to show it to you at somewhat close range in the course of this broadcast. Now, today we want to introduce the topic of confession, which, as all of these themes we're discussing in the series, is a theme that Archbishop Sheen wrote and spoke about at great length. And to introduce the theme adequately of confession, I would like to go back with you to St. Patrick's Church in Soho Square, London. The time would have been the early 1920s. And it would have involved a young Father Fulton Sheen. Now, he was studying in those days at the University of Louvain in Belgium. And when he had occasion to take summer vacation, when he had occasion to take Christmas break and the like, he would always go to London to this venerable Catholic church, St. Patrick's, where he took parochial duties. Said Mass, heard confession, conducted traditional Catholic devotions, visited the sick, went to the homes, the typical comings and goings of the parochial life of any parish priest. And he engaged in that wholeheartedly when opportunity presented itself during the course of his academic studies in Belgium. So on this particular occasion, a story took place on a rather cold January morning. Father Sheen went out from the rectory through the church and was opening the church for daily Mass, for the early Mass, quite a bit earlier than the scheduled Mass time itself. And as he opened the door, the limp figure of a young woman just

was dropped right in. She'd obviously been sleeping there all night. And she kind of looked up at him rather hazily, waking up from sleep. And she said, oh, good morning, Father. Oh, Father, he said. Yes, she said, I used to be a Catholic, but I have since given it up. And then she pointed and she said, do you see the billboard over there on top of that building? Actually, it was the building of the Cross and Blackwell Jam. It was a company. They were right across the street on Soho Square from St. Patrick's Church. This, again, is in the, I think I mentioned earlier, in the Covent Garden section of London. I mentioned it in an earlier episode. In any event, do you see that billboard? She said, I'm the leading lady in that musical. Well, now to look at her lying there in the front door of the church, she looked anything like a leading lady in a musical. The furthest thing in the world from a leading lady in a musical. She'd obviously been drinking heavily and was sleeping it off there. And so Father Sheen brought her into the rectory and gave her a cup of coffee. And they talked for a while. He sobered her up somewhat. They spoke for a while. And he said, incidentally, I'm just looking at Archbishop Sheen there, and he's wearing this mitre. He's he was officiating at the marriage of the Belgian royal couple. That is what this photo is. You see, he's wearing the mitre, the very mitre we have here in the studio. Isn't that interesting? Well, in any event, he brought this young lady. I should not be diverting, but it was an interesting connection. He brought this young lady in and gave her a cup of coffee, and they talked for a while. And finally, he said, why don't you come back this afternoon, and we can continue this discussion. I'd like to hear more about your life what its difficulties have been and why you are now in the situation that you're in. She said, very well, I will come back this afternoon on one condition. That you do not ask me to go to confession. And Bishop Sheen said, very well, I will not ask you to go to confession. No, you absolutely must promise me you will not ask me to go to confession. Very well, he said, I promise you I will not ask you to go to confession. So it got to be about 4 o'clock in the afternoon, and the young woman came back to the rectory. They had a rather substantial conversation, and at the end of the conversation, Father Sheen said to the young woman, we have some original paintings over in the church. Would you like to see them? She said, yes. So over to the church they went, and he was supposedly going to show her some original paintings. I suppose he did show her the original paintings. But as they were walking, the two of them were walking up the side aisle of the church. At a given point, he stopped, and he pushed her into the confessional. Now, you see, he kept his promise. He had not asked her to go to confession. She made a very splendid confession, a confession that was also a conversion. This story would have tied in with the last theme of the series. It was a confession that was a conversion, because this young woman, who had led a rather dissolute life, a life of sin and vice and all the rest, later entered a convent of perpetual adoration in London. And she spent the rest of her life as a cloistered nun. And whenever Fulton Sheen returned to London, which he did many times, his life brought him back to England over and over again. And whenever he would return to London, he would visit this particular sister in her convent of perpetual adoration, truly a living saint. The difference, of course, was the grace of Christ working at a precise moment. Remember we said that in a previous episode, we were speaking about the grace of Christ infusing itself into a soul. And Bishop Sheen said it had been his experience that it was not a prolonged thing. It was a very precise, definable moment very often in people's lives. Well, here you have it. You have a specific, precisely definable moment in the life of that young woman that transformed the entirety of her being, gave her the pardon and peace of Jesus Christ sacramentally, and transformed her life. She died not too many years ago, but she and Bishop Sheen had many visits through the course of the years, and he was most, most instrumental in first bringing her to the sacrament of Almighty God's forgiving love, and then, of course, in seeing her transformed through God's grace and her life very changed indeed. During the Second World War, the National Council of Catholic Men
published a small pamphlet titled

0: Friends. Friends was written by the then Monsignor Fulton J. Sheen. And this little pamphlet, this small pamphlet, contained spiritual truths, Catholic teachings, and specific prayers, all of which were designated to bring one into a closer relationship with Jesus Christ. A brief description of each of the seven sacraments was given in this pamphlet, and Sheen summarizes the sacrament of penance in very practical terms, and this is what he wrote. In the natural order, it sometimes happens that a part of the body becomes injured, in which case the wound must be bound and healed. In the supernatural order, it may sometime happen that a soul sins, in which case a member of the mystical body becomes wounded or even dies. Wounded or even dies. You see, there's a nice distinction between venial sin and mortal sin. A member of the mystical body becomes wounded or even dies. The spiritual wound must be healed and the inanimate member revivified. And this, writes Sheen, is the sacrament of penance. Well, 6 1/2 decades after Fulton Sheen wrote those words in that pamphlet, the Catechism of the Catholic Church is the normative guide, of course, for all of us in our quest to better understand this magnificent sacrament which reconciles us with God, with each other, after the commission of personal sin on our part. The Catechism of the Catholic Church looks at the nature of the sacrament of penance from several angles. It's the sacrament of conversion because it makes sacramentally present the Lord's call to conversion, the necessary first step in any journey home. It is the sacrament of penance because it makes holy an individual person's return to Christ. It is the sacrament of confession because it reminds us that we must enumerate all of our particular sins, their type, their gravity, and to the best of our ability, their frequency. As the sacrament of forgiveness, it emphasizes Christ's pardon and peace bestowed through his priest, from whose fingers, Bishop Fulton Sheen so very often said, the Savior's blood is figuratively dripping when he raises his hands in absolution. And finally, as the sacrament of reconciliation, it binds up the wounds inflicted on the entire body of Christ by our individual transgressions. Well, in his time, long before the publication of the Catechism of the Catholic Church, Fulton Sheen had actually described each one of these themes and helped his readers more deeply love Christ crucified, through whose merits their sins were forgiven.
1: At the end of all of these roads, you are going to see two faces. Either the merciful face of Christ or the horrible face of Satan. And either one at the end of your life will say, mine. Mine.
0: During the course of a convert instruction class that Fulton Sheen was giving back in the 1950s, he emphasized the true purpose of the sacrament of penance, and that was, of course, the forgiveness of sins committed after baptism. The sacrament really showed God's realism, Sheen felt. It showed God's realism in dealing with all of us who are his creatures. We're all given divine life in baptism, but we are very, very strongly inclined throughout the course of our lives to keep turning away from that divine life. We spoke in our last episode, when we were talking the theme of conversion, about the idea of concupiscence, and it certainly ties into confession as well. Concupiscence is that residue left over after original sin has been remitted. It is that inclination that comes from sin and leads us to sin, and it is with us all our life. That's why we have to keep engaging in the combat. In fact,

The Council of Trent put it very, very beautifully. The Council of Trent in the 16th century, in trying to tell the Protestant reformers they were wrong, said, concupiscence is that which is left in us for the sake of the combat. That, I think, is a beautiful definition. We are put into this life to be in combat with ourselves, with the enemy within, with all those forces constantly dragging us down that Fulton Sheen spoke about so often in the course of his life. Sin properly defined, then, is an abuse of freedom. And freedom can be maximized or freedom can be minimized. We maximize freedom if we consider that we are a law of and to ourselves, that we are the final determiners of what is right or wrong. We minimize freedom by denying that there is any such thing as guilt, by confusing it with a psychological complex, or by disclaiming any personal wrongdoing on our part. Listen to Bishop Sheen summarizing what society would try to tell us. This is very well put. You get too fat? You can't help it. You're a compulsive eater. You drink too much? You can't help it. You're a compulsive drinker. You steal? You can't help it. You're a compulsive thief. You see, behind that word and behind all other escapes, there is the assumption, I am determined. I am determined by environment. I am determined by my grandparents. I am determined by something inside or outside of myself. Very, very good summary on his part of the attitude people take in society. The bill of goods, if you will, that society continually tries to sell each and every one of us. Now, as regards this business of maximizing freedom or minimizing freedom, minimizing it, said Bishop Sheen, is by far the more dangerous thing. Fulton Sheen often used the example of Lady Macbeth in Shakespeare's play, who washed her hands every 15 minutes in a bizarre kind of expression of guilt. But you see, it was prompted by real guilt, and the real guilt was her involvement in the murder of the king. Denying sin, explaining it away, or simply not mentioning it at all in polite society are all very, very characteristic of our age. They were characteristic in the 20th century. They are even more characteristic in the 21st century. And every single one of these things, the denying of it, the not mentioning it, explaining it away, every single one of them make the forgiveness of sins impossible. Really makes the forgiveness of sin impossible. And by separating ourselves from the opportunity of forgiveness, still graver situations can develop in all of our lives. Traveling 70 miles per hour in an automobile is already an excessive speed, the bishop said. But if 20 miles per hour more is added, the danger mounts. Unrepentant sins beget new sins, and the dizzying total brings despair. How well he could capture the human situation. That's one of the great uniquenesses, I think, of Fulton Sheen, how well he captured the human situation. And authentic teacher of the faith that he was, Bishop Sheen would often use examples from daily life to try to illustrate supernatural truths. He once compared mortal sin to receiving a fatal wound because it kills the divine life in all of us. Mortal sin is far more than just a violation of the law of God. It is more properly a crucifixion. Venial sin, on the other hand, does not necessarily kill divine life, but it diminishes divine life. Listen to Sheen's words. Every sin has a triple effect. It divides a person from himself, his neighbor, and God. From himself, because it makes the soul a kind of a battlefield. After a sin, one always feels like a menagerie full of wild beasts.

Then sin alienates a man from his neighbor. A man who cannot live with himself cannot live with his neighbor. Cain, after his sin, asked, "Am I my brother's keeper?" And finally, it estranges us from God and gives us a sense of loneliness. In some way, we dam up the mind which ought to have communion with God. They are the triple effects, then, of sin in every human soul, in every human being who commits sin. But there is absolutely no reason why any person in the world has to be weighed down by the burden of sin and guilt. Our Lord Himself instituted a remedy that no human mind could ever have thought up, that no human mind could ever have conceived. Tracing the evolution of the sacrament of penance, she noted that a form of confession had existed all through the Old Testament. After Adam had eaten of the fruit of the tree, God asked him if he had committed such an act. Remember the story in Genesis. God put the question to him, "Did you do what I commanded you not to do?" The Creator knew that Adam had indeed done it, but God queried him. He asked this question so that he might elicit a confession from Adam. Further on, later on in the book of Genesis, the story of the account, Cain was asked where his brother was, where his brother Abel was. But in responding with the question, "Am I my brother's keeper?" what was Cain really doing? Cain was saying, "I don't want to go to confession. I have no need to go to confession. Am I my brother's keeper?" He was refusing to confess his sin. John the Baptist heard the confession of sins from those who wanted to purify themselves in preparation for the coming of the Messiah. All of these had been forerunners of that great, beautiful sacrament that our Lord has given us through the merits of His passion and death. The power of the sacrament's forgiveness was first of all conferred on Peter, as we know so well, when our Lord gave him the power of the keys and told him that whatever he was going to bind on earth would be bound in heaven, and whatever he was going to loose on earth would indeed be loosed in heaven. He further extended that power, not simply to Peter, but to the rest of the apostles and to the successors of the apostles. He then breathed on them, as Scripture tells us so well. And what is the breathing? It is a symbol of the giving of the Holy Spirit. He breathed on them. He told them to receive that same Spirit, assuring them that the sins they forgave were indeed forgiven, and the sins they retained were indeed retained. If a priest cannot absolve for some reason, that refusal to absolve is also within the legitimate authority that Christ gave a priest. For example, if a person comes to confession, living in a sinful state, and wants to go to confession, and has absolutely no intention of getting out of the sinful state, a priest cannot absolve in that kind of a situation. He must withhold absolution until the time when the penitent is indeed ready to totally abandon that sinful, seriously sinful state. The form of the sacrament, as we know it today, is of course a very logical development of our Lord's words. The reason is that no priest anywhere would ever be able to know which sins to forgive and which sins to retain if he did not know what an individual's sins are. That is why we have auricular confession. We must confess our sins, their number, their kind, their gravity. It all follows, and follows so very beautifully, from our Lord's initial commission of power to Peter, right through a very, very logical, sequential development. One question to be answered is why Christ instituted the sacrament of penance in the particular form that he did. Why is it, for example,

0: I might not kneel down, and many, many, many non-Catholic people would still hold to this position. Why can I simply not kneel down and confess my sins to God directly? Why do I need a human intermediary? After all, the priest is just a man. I'm not going to confess my sins to a man. There seems to be no logic at all. There's a great logic. In our next episode, we will begin by telling you the logic.
1: Now, sin is a reality in the world. And we have to face it, for we are all sinners, everyone. As a matter of fact, we cannot begin to receive the mercy of God until we recognize that we are sinners. Now, what happens when we repress guilt and sin? And we do that. Men sin and they pay no attention to it. Same with women. Well, it has a tremendous effect on our mind and sometimes on our body. When we do not bring our sins to the surface and confess them to the good Lord.
2: This is Deacon Harold Burke Sivers. Join me as I reflect upon the Our Father. Our Father who art in heaven. You, Father, are the source of all life and of all that was, is, and is to come. Hallowed be thy name. Let us honor, reverence, and respect your holy name in our words and by our actions. Thy kingdom come. You, Lord, have given us a share in your kingdom. Give us the grace to be witnesses of your love to the world. Thy will be done. Father, when your will and our will are one, then we are truly free to be the persons who you created and call each one of us to be, on earth as it is in heaven. As the angels and saints do your will perfectly before you in heaven, let us do your will, which is always for our good, here on earth. Give us this day our daily bread. You nourish and sustain us with your word and most blessed sacrament. Help us to become Eucharist to the world. And forgive us our trespasses. Thank you, Father, for the incredible gift of your divine mercy in the sacrament of reconciliation, through which we receive spiritual healing. As we forgive those who trespass against us, give us a share of your sacred heart to forgive those who have hurt us. And lead us not into temptation. Give us the strength to resist the allurements of this world that turn us away from your love, but deliver us from evil. Save us from the fires of hell and lead us to heaven, where we will enjoy the fullness of peace in your presence forever. Amen.
3: 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He created us and everything around us, and prayer of praise and adoration is his due for giving us everything, including the thought that we praise. And in that thanksgiving, we are made better for realizing what he does for us.
4: 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This is Deacon Charlie Echeverry from the Living the Call podcast. Let's pray for an end to abortion. In the name of the Father, and of the Son, and of the Holy Spirit. Amen. Eternal Father, origin of all life, you have made us a family, brothers and sisters, each with a unique mission to fulfill in your salvific plan. Whether we're healthy or ill, strong or weak, wealthy or poor, we're each a great idea of yours and made with a purpose. We ask you, Lord, to protect all mothers of preborn children from any unhealthy influences in their lives that might seek them and their babies harm in the name of convenience. We pray also and especially for all women who have already suffered the devastation of abortion. We ask this in the name above every other name, Jesus Christ our Lord. Amen. In the name of the Father, and of the Son, and of the Holy Spirit. Amen.
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6: Coming up next, an hour of prayer and reflection with the Chaplet of Divine Mercy, Sister Anne Shields, and the Rosary on EWTN, Catholic Talk Radio for Britain and Ireland.

In the name of the Father, and of the Son, and of the Holy Spirit. Amen. Our Father, who art in heaven, hallowed be thy name. Thy kingdom come, thy will be done on earth as it is in heaven. Give us this day our daily bread, and forgive us our trespasses, as we forgive those who trespass against us. And lead us not into temptation, but deliver us from evil. Hail Mary, full of grace, the Lord is with thee. Blessed art thou among women, and blessed is the fruit of thy womb, Jesus. Holy Mary, Mother of God, pray for us sinners now and at the hour of our death. Amen. I believe in God, the Father Almighty, Creator of heaven and earth, and in Jesus Christ, his only Son, our Lord, who was conceived by the Holy Spirit, born of the Virgin Mary, suffered under Pontius Pilate, was crucified, died, and was buried. He descended into hell. On the third day he rose again from the dead. He ascended into heaven and is seated at the right hand of God the Father Almighty. From there he will come to judge the living and the dead. I believe in the Holy Spirit, the Holy Catholic Church, the communion of saints, the forgiveness of sins, the resurrection of the body, and life everlasting. Eternal Father, I offer you the body and blood, soul and divinity of your dearly beloved Son, our Lord Jesus Christ, in atonement for our sins and those of the whole world. For the sake of his sorrowful passion, have mercy on us and on the whole world. For the sake of his sorrowful passion, have mercy on us and on the whole world. For the sake of his sorrowful passion, have mercy on us and on the whole world. For the sake of his sorrowful passion, have mercy on us and on the whole world. For the sake of his sorrowful passion, have mercy on us and on the whole world. For the sake of his sorrowful passion, have mercy on us and on the whole world. For the sake of his sorrowful passion, have mercy on us and on the whole world. For the sake of his sorrowful passion, have mercy on us and on the whole world. For the sake of his sorrowful passion, have mercy on us and on the whole world. For the sake of his sorrowful passion, have mercy on us and on the whole world. Eternal Father, I offer you the body and blood, soul and divinity of your dearly beloved Son, our Lord Jesus Christ, in atonement for our sins and those of the whole world. For the sake of his sorrowful passion, have mercy on us and on the whole world. For the sake of his sorrowful passion, have mercy on us and on the whole world. For the sake of his sorrowful passion, have mercy on us and on the whole world. For the sake of his sorrowful passion, have mercy on us and on the whole world. For the sake of his sorrowful passion, have mercy on us and on the whole world. For the sake of his sorrowful passion, have mercy on us and on the whole world. For the sake of his sorrowful passion, have mercy on us and on the whole world. For the sake of his sorrowful passion, have mercy on us and on the whole world. For the sake of his sorrowful passion, have mercy on us and on the whole world. For the sake of his sorrowful passion, have mercy on us and on the whole world. Eternal Father, I offer you the body and blood, soul and divinity of your dearly beloved Son, our Lord Jesus Christ, in atonement for our sins and those of the whole world. For the sake of his sorrowful passion, have mercy.

0: on us and on the whole world. For the sake of his sorrowful passion, have mercy on us and on the whole world. For the sake of his sorrowful passion, have mercy on us and on the whole world. For the sake of his sorrowful passion, have mercy on us and on the whole world. For the sake of his sorrowful passion, have mercy on us and on the whole world. For the sake of his sorrowful passion, have mercy on us and on the whole world. For the sake of his sorrowful passion, have mercy on us and on the whole world. For the sake of his sorrowful passion, have mercy on us and on the whole world. For the sake of his sorrowful passion, have mercy on us and on the whole world. For the sake of his sorrowful passion, have mercy on us and on the whole world. Eternal Father, I offer you the body and blood, soul and divinity of your dearly beloved Son, our Lord Jesus Christ, in atonement for our sins and those of the whole world. For the sake of his sorrowful passion, have mercy on us and on the whole world. For the sake of his sorrowful passion, have mercy on us and on the whole world. For the sake of his sorrowful passion, have mercy on us and on the whole world. For the sake of his sorrowful passion, have mercy on us and on the whole world. For the sake of his sorrowful passion, have mercy on us and on the whole world. For the sake of his sorrowful passion, have mercy on us and on the whole world. For the sake of his sorrowful passion, have mercy on us and on the whole world. For the sake of his sorrowful passion, have mercy on us and on the whole world. For the sake of his sorrowful passion, have mercy on us and on the whole world. For the sake of his sorrowful passion, have mercy on us and on the whole world. Eternal Father, I offer you the body and blood, soul and divinity of your dearly beloved Son, our Lord Jesus Christ, in atonement for our sins and those of the whole world. For the sake of his sorrowful passion, have mercy on us and on the whole world. For the sake of his sorrowful passion, have mercy on us and on the whole world. For the sake of his sorrowful passion, have mercy on us and on the whole world. For the sake of his sorrowful passion, have mercy on us and on the whole world. For the sake of his sorrowful passion, have mercy on us and on the whole world. For the sake of his sorrowful passion, have mercy on us and on the whole world. For the sake of his sorrowful passion, have mercy on us and on the whole world. For the sake of his sorrowful passion, have mercy on us and on the whole world. For the sake of his sorrowful passion, have mercy on us and on the whole world. For the sake of his sorrowful passion, have mercy on us and on the whole world. Holy God, Holy Mighty One, Holy Immortal One, have mercy on us and on the whole world. Holy God, Holy Mighty One, Holy Immortal One, have mercy on us and on the whole world. Holy God, Holy Mighty One, Holy Immortal One, have mercy on us and on the whole world.
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3: I'm Father Bernard McGuckian. Join us as we continue our series on the Sacred Heart of Jesus and St. Margaret Mary here in Paris Le Monial, France. Welcome to our program. We're here outside the Chapel of the Apparitions. This is the chapel where most of the great revelations to St. Margaret Mary took place. Today we'll focus on the famous 12

12 promises made by the Sacred Heart to St. Margaret Mary. They appeared in letters to two of her friends. One was a priest friend called Coisey, and the other to one of her superiors, a Mother Greffier. There were many promises of the Sacred Heart, but it was a Philip Kemper in Dayton, Ohio, who in the 1880s summarized and put them together in a form of 12 and sent them around the world in over 280 languages. So they've made a very deep impression on Christians ever since. There is nothing new in these promises with regard to the revelations of Jesus. All that you have is a new emphasis. The last of the revelation ended with the Apocalypse of John. But through the centuries, there's been need to be a corrective. When people began overstressing the justice of God to the forgetfulness of his mercy and love, then something was needed. And the Lord seemed to have come in the 17th century because justice was too predominant, and there was even fearful people presenting doctrines of predestination. He wanted to set people free. Use this little nun to bring that about. The promises. Once again, you'll find them in another form in the scriptures. But the first of these promises is, I will give them all the graces they need for their state in life. Now that's a great consolation to know that no matter what your job, you'll get the strength and grace to do it if you're devoted to Christ. It takes different forms, like God fits the back for the burden. And God never asks any of us to do what he won't make it possible for us to do. The second promise, I will establish peace in their homes. Well, there's hardly anything that all of us want more than peace in our homes, in the very place where we live. Jesus said, my peace I give you, my peace I leave you. Not as the world gives, do I give. But he is offering that peace. There are some conditions for it. If we do his will, which is for our own good, we'll experience that peace. And when people are devoted to the Sacred Heart, they're given the strength to live in peace with one another. And often, in order to be at peace with others, you've got to be at peace with yourself. The third promise, I will comfort them in all their afflictions. And all of us have difficulties. There are always times when we need help. And that spirit of comforter is the Holy Spirit. And that's one of the first of the gifts from the heart of Jesus, that in our difficulties, we will be strengthened. We'll not be submerged by them. We'll have the strength to live through them and to grow through them. And the fourth one, I will be their secure refuge during life, but more so in death. Secure refuge, our refuge and our strength. Because we all need safe places in life at some stage. And he has promised to be with us. He said, I will be with you all days until the end of time. That promise is made to every human person. And there's even an old expression in the Irish language. It's Gira Cover Dea Nan Dorish. And what that means is, the help of God is closer than the door. He's there, closer to us than our own hands and feet. And this is the God who wants to be with us. His delight, as we know from the scriptures, is to be with the children of men. And then the great promise, I will bestow abundant blessings upon all their undertakings, not just their religious undertakings, all their ordinary choices, their businesses, their jobs, their work, their study, their initiatives. And it's wonderful to know that what we're doing is part of God's will for us, because God has a will for every moment of our lives. And he's always there encouraging us, but he's there blessing our efforts. As long as they begin in God, they'll succeed. If they don't, they'll fritter away. The next three promises, the sixth, the seventh, and the eighth, are a wonderful recipe for peace and happiness in the family. Everybody's included in all of these three. The first one is, sinners will find in my heart an infinite ocean of mercy. In that one, we're all sinners at some time or other in our lives. In fact, there was only one who wasn't, his mother. There's a wonderful offer that will find a notion of mercy. Nobody should run away. The most awful sins have been wiped out on the cross. But there's one thing he does want, is that we are sorry for them, because sorrow
is the flip side of the coin of love, and we're only sorry to the extent that we love. And all that the Lord is looking for is a little sliver of love. And then we are liberated. Tepid souls shall become fervent. That is, those who are lackadaisical about their religion, don't take it too seriously, and are continually putting off things, will find here strength, so that they begin to take the words of the Lord seriously, take them into their hearts, allow themselves to be changed by these saving words of Jesus. Fervent souls shall quickly mount to high perfection. Jesus said, be perfect as your heavenly Father is perfect. He wasn't talking about visitation nuns or Cistercian monks. He was talking about every one of us, because each one of us is called to be a saint, that is, to be holy. And here this grace is made available for us, because most of us make the same mistake. Everybody makes it. The Jews make it. Everybody make it. We underestimate our vocation. The Jewish people, many of them, didn't realize that their vocation was to save the whole world. And all the prophets kept telling them that is it too small a thing? You've got to raise your sights. And that the Savior that was going to be born among them would be the Savior of the whole of the human race. I will bless every place in which an image of my heart shall be exposed and honored. Well, that's a wonderfully simple promise. And Margaret Mary took that very seriously. And from the very beginning, she began to have little images of the Sacred Heart made. Even if they weren't great works of art, they made the point.

most unlikely event during confessions, in the course of their meetings and families, where if they have some devotion to the heart of Christ, they realize that they are only instruments and that they can almost dare to do anything. The great priests since that time, like Claude La Colombière, the Curie of Ars, all these great priests were people so close to Christ that they became instruments that Jesus used to bring people to himself and raise them above their own weaknesses. Those who promote this devotion will have their names written in my heart, never to be effaced. God can never be outdone in generosity. He said that even if you give as much as a cup of cold water in my name, you won't go without a reward. So if you go and try and communicate this devotion to others, perhaps not by words, but by example, by your commitment. The last of these promises is an extraordinary one. I promise you in the excessive mercy of my heart that my all-powerful love will grant to all those who communicate on the first Friday in 9 consecutive months the grace of final penitence. They shall not die outside my grace, nor without receiving their sacraments. My divine heart shall be their safe refuge in this last moment. That extraordinary promise has been taken seriously by the Church ever since. In fact, on the occasion of the canonization of St. Margaret Mary on the 13th of May 1920, the Pope specifically mentioned that one and said that it was profoundly true, but it had to be understood. It wasn't a question of magic or superstition or counting numbers. It meant that if you had a heart that wanted to go 9 times consecutively, that was a very big start. And if he actually did it, it would have such a profound effect on your life that you could never forget it. But it still stands, those who do, in the tradition that has been, do the 9 Fridays, because it means that almost over a whole year you've had consistency and constancy. And one of the great Irish holy men, the Venerable Matt Talbot, said, "It's constancy that counts with God." But it stands, and there's evidence of people whose lives at the end came right because they never gave up that belief that the Lord wanted them to be with himself forever. We're here in the Chapel of the Apparitions beside the shrine of St. Margaret Mary herself, here where her mortal remains await the resurrection. Now, as you'll see, at the top of the picture, we have, "I appoint you the heir of my heart," because the Sacred Heart was a great treasure for the whole of the human race, and she was given the gift of sharing that with the whole world. Then there are different aspects of our life mentioned here. This one, just under her remains, says, "I wish that you serve me as an instrument to draw all hearts to my love," because the whole message was one of love. Then there's the encouraging message to her, but it's also for all the rest of us. Down below it says, "Have no fear, because I will overcome all my enemies," because she was going to have a lot of opposition, both inside the convent and in the world, but she overcame, through the power of the Sacred Heart, all opposition. And then over on the right is a most encouraging word. It says there, "If you believe, you will see the power of my Sacred Heart." She saw it in her own lifetime. All those who joined with her saw that same power. And for the next 300 years, there's been evidence of it, as we have seen in our travels around different parts of France and England. So people from all over the world come to pray here with the assurance that their prayers will be answered. In the mural behind the altar, which is just a few feet from the spot where the Lord did appear to Margaret Mary, there's a wonderful mural of Jesus appearing to Margaret Mary in the center of it. Up on the right of this mural, you have got the Blessed Virgin Mary. These are all great lovers of the Heart of Christ. The Blessed Virgin's in the top right. Just beneath her is St. Paul, the great lover of Christ, and who considered everything rubbish besides knowing and then loving Christ. Beneath him is the founder of the Visitation, St. Francis de Sales, and then

0: In the bottom corner is Saint Jean-Francois de Chantal, co-founder with Francis de Sales of the Order of the Visitation. And in front of her is an indigent person. He's the only one who's not either beatified or canonized. He is the Father Matteo Crawley Beauvais, the man who spread the movement all over the world of enthronement of families to the heart of Christ. It was in this very chapel that in 1907 that he himself was cured of some mysterious illness, and he felt that from that day on his life was to spread devotion to the Sacred Heart. Over on the left, on the top, you have got St. John the Evangelist holding a scroll in his hand, and behind him a little eagle reminding you that he was the evangelist who was symbolized by the eagle. Underneath him, another great saint of the Sacred Heart, St. Francis of Assisi, who was given to St. Margaret Mary as her heavenly patron of all these apparitions because, as she said, he was the saint who understood more than any others why the greatest suffering of Jesus was more in his heart than in his body. Just beside him, Blessed Charles de Foucault, wearing the little heart on his breast. He was a French soldier who was converted, spent the rest of his life in the Sahara Desert, and died on the 1st of December 1916, a martyr at the hands of some nomads. At the very bottom of the picture, St. Claude La Colombière, the great spiritual director of Margaret Mary. And just to his right is St. Jean Hude. He was the man who promoted devotion to the two hearts of Jesus and Mary in the years before St. Margaret Mary herself was born. So in the mural, we almost get an overview of the devotion to the Sacred Heart right from the 17th century to the 20th. Pope John Paul II himself came to pray here at the Shrine of St. Margaret Mary on the 5th of October 1986. We're now going to meet Father Jean-Rodolphe Kars to hear about the extraordinary experiences of his life. Father Jean-Rodolphe, love of God takes different expressions in different places. What is specific about the expression of faith here at Paris-le-Monial, France?
1: Well, here in Paris-le-Monial is really the place where the Sacred Heart of Jesus has been revealed by our Lord himself to this young religious from the Order of the Visitation, St. Margaret Mary. We could say that this event, this spiritual event, which took place in the 17th century, is actually the climax of the revelation of that extreme love, which is already expressed in the Holy Scripture, but which is now expressed in a sort of very popular way, to attract many, many people, many souls to reconciliation with our Lord, to confidence, to a renewed confidence towards his mercy. And so it is really the expression of the love of the Holy Trinity expressed in this very singular way through the heart of Jesus.
0: Jesus himself said, "Come to me, all you who labor and are overburdened, and I will give you rest." Have you some experience here of how that is working out in practice in people's lives?
1: Well, first of all, this passage of the Gospel of Matthew that you are quoting is one of the official readings of the Feast of the Sacred Heart. It means that it is one of the most privileged expressions. This passage is actually the only passage in the whole New Testament and in the Gospels in particular where Jesus speaks himself about his own heart. It is the only passage where he mentioned the characteristic of his heart. "Come to me because I am meek and humble of heart." And so this humility of the heart of Jesus has been revealed with a special intensity in the events of Paris-le-Monial in the 17th century.
0: And Margaret Mary herself, how did she respond to this extraordinary event in her life?
1: Well, first of all, which is understandable, with fear and with reluctance, because she saw her own weakness and

0: what she would call her misery.
1: Yes.
0: And she would even ask Jesus, why did you choose me? Why didn't you choose anybody else? And maybe it's not a great compliment, but I have to say it. Jesus told to her, I chose you on purpose because you are an abyss of ignorance, so that people would understand that this comes really from me and it's nothing to do with the merits and so on.
1: She looked for help beyond her convent.
0: Oh, yes. Yes.
1: And what form did that take for her?
0: Well, the main help came when in 1675 the future saint Claude La Colombière came to Paris Le Monial as superior of the Jesuits. In 1675, the year of the third big apparition. He came in February, the third big apparition occurred in June, but there obviously, Jesus told Margaret Mary, who was quite in insecurity, in fear, Jesus told her, don't worry about all the resistance you see in your own convent, in your own monastery, because the sisters were very much, suspicious about what was really happening. So he said, I'll send you soon my faithful servant and perfect friend, announcing the coming of Claude La Colombière, who became eventually the spiritual director of Marguerite Mary.
1: Thank you very much indeed, Father John Rodolph, for that wonderful testimony. May the blessing of Almighty God, Father, Son, and Holy Spirit descend upon you and remain with you forever.

0: This is a Digital Moment with Sandra McDevitt. Did you know there are six main linens used to cover the altar during Holy Mass? The altar cloth covers the altar. The corporal, a square piece of linen, is placed on the altar cloth where the consecrated bread and chalice are placed. And thirdly, the pall is a stiff piece of linen over the chalice to prevent particles falling in. Fourthly, the chapel veil covers the paten and chalice before the offertory, and the color follows the liturgical year. Fifthly, the lavabo, the towel the priest uses to dry his hands after the ritual washing. And lastly, the purificator used to dry the chalice after communion. Linens are always rinsed in a special sink, which drains directly to the earth. I'm Sandra McDevitt for EWTN Radio.
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0: The Glorious Mysteries of the Holy Rosary with Mother Angelica and the nuns of Our Lady of the Angels Monastery.
1: In the name of the Father, and of the Son, and of the Holy Spirit.
2: Amen.
1: I believe in God, the Father Almighty, Creator of heaven and earth, and in Jesus Christ, His only Son, our Lord, who was conceived by the Holy Spirit, born of the Virgin Mary, suffered under Pontius Pilate, was crucified, died, and was buried. He descended into hell. The third day He rose again from the dead. He ascended into heaven and sits at the right hand of God, the Father Almighty, from whence He shall come to judge the living and the dead.

0: Our Father, who art in heaven, hallowed be thy name. Thy kingdom come, thy will be done on earth as it is in heaven.
1: Give us

0: Hail Mary, full of grace, the Lord is with thee. Blessed art thou among women, and blessed is the fruit of thy womb, Jesus.
1: Holy Mary, Mother of God, pray for us sinners now and at the hour of our death. Amen.
0: Hail Mary, full of grace, the Lord is with thee. Blessed art thou among women, and blessed is the fruit of thy womb, Jesus.
1: Holy Mary, Mother of God, pray for us sinners now and at the hour of our death. Amen.
0: Hail Mary, full of grace, the Lord is with thee. Blessed art thou amongst women, and blessed is the fruit of thy womb, Jesus.
1: Holy Mary, Mother of God, pray for us sinners now and at the hour of our death. Amen.
0: Glory be to the Father, and to the Son, and to the Holy Spirit.
1: As it was in the beginning, is now, and ever shall be, world without end. Amen.
0: The first glorious mystery, the resurrection.
2: All the trials, sufferings, heartaches, and disappointments will seem as nothing compared to the glory your sufferings merited for us. They shall all seem like a dream, and the vision of your face will fill our souls with exquisite joy.
0: Our Father, who art in heaven, hallowed be thy name. Thy kingdom come, thy will be done on earth as it is in heaven.
1: Give us this day our daily bread, and forgive us our trespasses, as we forgive those who trespass against us. And lead us not into temptation, but deliver us from evil. Amen.
0: Hail Mary, full of grace, the Lord is with thee. Blessed art thou among women, and blessed is the fruit of thy womb, Jesus.
1: Holy Mary, Mother of God, pray for us sinners now and at the hour of our death. Amen.
0: Hail Mary, full of grace, the Lord is with thee. Blessed art thou amongst women, and blessed is the fruit of thy womb, Jesus.
1: Holy Mary, Mother of God, pray for us sinners now and at the hour of our death. Amen.
0: Hail Mary, full of grace, the Lord is with thee. Blessed art thou amongst women, and blessed is the fruit of thy womb, Jesus.
1: Holy Mary, Mother of God, pray for us sinners now and at the hour of our death. Amen.
0: Hail Mary, full of grace, the Lord is with thee. Blessed art thou among women, and blessed is the fruit of thy womb, Jesus.
1: Holy Mary, Mother of God, pray for us sinners now and at the hour of our death. Amen.
0: Hail Mary, full of grace, the Lord is with thee. Blessed art thou among women, and blessed is the fruit of thy womb, Jesus.
1: Holy Mary, Mother of God, pray for us sinners now and at the hour of our death. Amen.
0: Hail Mary, full of grace, the Lord is with thee. Blessed art thou amongst the women, and blessed is the fruit of thy womb, Jesus.
1: Holy

0: Lord is with thee. Blessed art thou amongst women, and blessed is the fruit of thy womb, Jesus.
1: Holy Mary, Mother of God, pray for us sinners now and at the hour of our death. Amen.
0: Glory be to the Father, and to the Son, and to the Holy Spirit.
1: As it was in the beginning, is now, and ever shall be, world without end. Amen.
0: O my Jesus,
1: forgive us our sins, save us from the fires of hell, and lead all souls to heaven, especially those who most need thy mercy.
0: The second glorious mystery, the Ascension.
2: Dear Jesus, we want to rise above the demands of our emotions and have the courage to live in spirit and truth. Grant us the faith that is always aware of the invisible reality, the hope that trusts in your promises, and the love that seeks not itself.
0: Our Father, who art in heaven, hallowed be thy name. Thy kingdom come, thy will be done, on earth as it is in heaven.
1: Give us this day our daily bread, and forgive us our trespasses, as we forgive those who trespass against us. And lead us not into temptation, but deliver us from evil. Amen.
0: Hail Mary, full of grace, the Lord is with thee. Blessed art thou among women, and blessed is the fruit of thy womb, Jesus.

0: is with thee. Blessed art thou amongst women, and blessed is the fruit of thy womb, Jesus.
1: Holy Mary, Mother of God, pray for us sinners now and at the hour of our death. Amen.
0: Hail Mary, full of grace, the Lord is with thee. Blessed art thou among women, and blessed is the fruit of thy womb, Jesus.
1: Holy Mary, Mother of God, pray for us sinners now and at the hour of our death. Amen.
0: Hail Mary, full of grace, the Lord is with thee. Blessed art thou amongst women, and blessed is the fruit of thy womb, Jesus.
1: Holy Mary, Mother of God, pray for us sinners now and at the hour of our death. Amen.
0: Hail Mary, full of grace, the Lord is with thee. Blessed art thou among women, and blessed is the fruit of thy womb, Jesus.
1: Holy Mary, Mother of God, pray for us sinners now and at the hour of our death. Amen.
0: Hail Mary, full of grace, the Lord is with thee. Blessed art thou amongst women, and blessed is the fruit of thy womb, Jesus.

0: Full of grace, the Lord is with thee. Blessed art thou amongst women, and blessed is the fruit of thy womb, Jesus.
1: Holy Mary, Mother of God, pray for us sinners, now and at the hour of our death. Amen.
0: Hail Mary, full of grace, the Lord is with thee. Blessed art thou among women, and blessed is the fruit of thy womb, Jesus. Hail Mary, full of grace, the Lord is with thee. Blessed art thou among women, and blessed is the fruit of thy womb, Jesus.
1: Holy Mary, Mother of God, pray for us sinners, now and at the hour of our death. Amen.
0: Glory be to the Father, and to the Son, and to the Holy Spirit. My Jesus,
1: forgive us our sins, save us from the fires of hell, and lead all souls to heaven, especially those in most need of your mercy.
0: The third glorious mystery, the descent of the Holy Spirit.
2: Holy Spirit, give to us an increase of your gifts and the grace that assures your presence in our souls.
0: Our Father, who art in heaven, hallowed be thy name. Thy kingdom come, thy will be done, on earth as it is in heaven.
1: Give us this day our daily bread, and forgive us our trespasses, as we forgive those who trespass against us. And lead us not into temptation, but deliver us from evil. Amen.
0: Hail Mary, full of grace, the Lord is with thee. Blessed art thou among women, and blessed is the fruit of thy womb, Jesus.
1: Holy Mary, Mother of God, pray for us sinners now and at the hour of our death. Amen.
0: Hail Mary, full of grace, the Lord is with thee. Blessed art thou amongst women, and blessed is the fruit of thy womb, Jesus.

0: Blessed art thou amongst women, and blessed is the fruit of thy womb, Jesus.
1: Holy Mary, Mother of God, pray for us sinners, now and at the hour of our death. Amen.
0: Hail Mary, full of grace, the Lord is with thee. Blessed art thou among women, and blessed is the fruit of thy womb, Jesus.
1: Holy Mary, Mother of God, pray for us sinners, now and at the hour of our death. Amen.
0: Hail Mary, full of grace, the Lord is with thee. Blessed art thou among women, and blessed is the fruit of thy womb, Jesus.
1: Holy Mary, Mother of God, pray for us sinners, now and at the hour of our death. Amen.
0: Hail Mary, full of grace, the Lord is with thee. Blessed art thou amongst the women, and blessed is the fruit of thy womb, Jesus.
1: Holy Mary, Mother of God, pray for us sinners, now and at the hour of our death. Amen.
0: Hail Mary, full of grace, the Lord is with thee. Blessed art thou among women, and blessed is the fruit of thy womb, Jesus.

0: the Lord is with thee. Blessed art thou amongst women, and blessed is the fruit of thy womb, Jesus.
1: Holy Mary, Mother of God, pray for us sinners now and at the hour of our death. Amen.
0: Hail Mary, full of grace, the Lord is with thee. Blessed art thou amongst women, and blessed is the fruit of thy womb, Jesus. Hail Mary, full of grace, the Lord is with thee. Blessed art thou amongst women, and blessed is the fruit of thy womb, Jesus.
1: Holy Mary, Mother of God, pray for us sinners now and at the hour of our death. Amen.
0: Glory be to the Father, and to the Son, and to the Holy Spirit.
1: As it was in the beginning, is now, and ever shall be, world without end. Amen.
0: O my Jesus,
1: forgive us our sins, save us from the fires of hell, and lead all souls to heaven, especially those who most need thy mercy.
0: The fourth glorious mystery, the Assumption.
2: Dear Mary, Queen and Mother, let your Assumption into heaven give us the assurance and courage to be Christians in word and deed. Let us rise above the things of this world, so that our thoughts may be with you in heaven.
0: Our Father, who art in heaven, hallowed be

0: kingdom come, thy will be done on earth as it is in heaven.
1: Give us this day our daily bread, and forgive us our trespasses, as we forgive those who trespass against us. And lead us not into temptation, but deliver us from evil. Amen.
0: Hail Mary, full of grace, the Lord is with thee. Blessed art thou amongst the women, and blessed is the fruit of thy womb, Jesus.
1: Holy Mary, Mother of God, pray for us sinners, now and at the hour of our death. Amen.
0: Hail Mary, full of grace, the Lord is with thee. Blessed art thou amongst women, and blessed is the fruit of thy womb, Jesus.
1: Holy Mary, Mother of God, pray for us sinners,
0: Hail Mary, full of grace, the Lord is with thee. Blessed art thou amongst women, and blessed is the fruit of thy womb, Jesus.

0: amongst women, and blessed is the fruit of thy womb, Jesus.
1: Holy Mary, Mother of God, pray for us sinners now and at the hour of our death. Amen.
0: Hail Mary, full of grace, the Lord is with thee. Blessed art thou amongst women, and blessed is the fruit of thy womb, Jesus.
1: Holy Mary, Mother of God, pray for us sinners now and at the hour of our death. Amen.
0: Hail Mary, full of grace, the Lord is with thee. Blessed art thou amongst women, and blessed is the fruit of thy womb, Jesus.

0: Lord is with thee. Blessed art thou amongst women, and blessed is the fruit of thy womb, Jesus.
1: Holy Mary, Mother of God, pray for us sinners now and at the hour of our death. Amen.
0: Hail Mary, full of grace, the Lord is with thee. Blessed art thou among women, and blessed is the fruit of thy womb, Jesus.
1: Holy Mary, Mother of God, pray for us sinners now and at the hour of our death. Amen.
0: Glory be to the Father, and to the Son, and to the Holy Spirit.
1: As it was in the beginning, is now, and ever shall be, world without end. Amen.
0: O my Jesus,
1: forgive us our sins, save us from the fires of hell, and lead all souls to heaven.
0: The fifth glorious mystery, the coronation.
2: Dear Mother, the justice of God was not satisfied with reuniting your body and soul. So your divine Son, King and Lord, deigned to crown you as Queen of heaven and earth.
0: Our Father, who art in heaven, hallowed be thy name, thy kingdom come, thy will be done on earth as it is in heaven.
1: Give us this day our daily bread, and forgive us our trespasses, as we forgive those who trespass against us. And lead us not into temptation, but deliver us from evil. Amen.
0: Hail Mary, full of grace, the Lord is with thee. Blessed art thou among women, and blessed is the fruit of thy womb, Jesus.
1: Holy Mary, Mother of God, pray for us sinners now and at the hour of our death. Amen.
0: Hail Mary, full of grace, the Lord is with thee. Blessed art thou among women, and blessed is the fruit of thy womb, Jesus.
1: Holy Mary, Mother of God, pray for us sinners now and at the hour of our death. Amen.
0: Hail Mary, full of grace, the Lord is with thee. Blessed art thou among women, and blessed is the fruit of thy womb, Jesus.
1: Holy Mary, Mother of God, pray for us sinners now and at the hour of our death. Amen.
0: Hail Mary, full of grace, the Lord is with thee. Blessed art thou among women, and blessed is the fruit of thy womb, Jesus.
1: Holy.

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Blessed art thou amongst women, and blessed is the fruit of thy womb, Jesus.

0: Jesus.
1: Holy Mary, Mother of God, pray for us sinners now and at the hour of our death. Amen.
0: Hail Mary, full of grace, the Lord is with thee. Blessed art thou amongst women, and blessed is the fruit of thy womb, Jesus.
1: Holy Mary, Mother of God, pray for us sinners now and at the hour of our death. Amen.
0: Glory be to the Father, and to the Son, and to the Holy Spirit.
1: As it was in the beginning, is now, and ever shall be, world without end. Amen.
0: O my Jesus,
1: forgive us our sins, save us from the fires of hell, and lead all souls to heaven, especially those who most need thy mercy.
0: Hail, Holy Queen.

0: Pray for us, Holy Mother of God.
1: That we may be worthy of the promises of Christ.
0: Let us pray. O God,
1: whose only begotten Son, by his life, death, and resurrection, has purchased for us the rewards of eternal life, grant us, beseech thee, that we may take upon these mysteries of the most holy Virgin, of the blessed Virgin Mary, we may imitate what they contain, and obtain what they promise, through the same Christ our Lord. Amen.
0: May the divine assistance remain always with us. In the name of the Father, and the Son, and the Holy Spirit.
2: Amen. 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

0: St. Augustine gives us tremendous insight as to why we should pray. He says this, "Why God should ask us to pray when He knows what we need even before we ask Him may perplex us if we do not realize that our Lord and God does not want to know what we want, for as God, He cannot fail to already know it. But rather, He wants us to exercise our desire through our prayers so that we may be able to receive what He is preparing to give us."
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2: 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Today we make an act of love. O Lord God, You so love the world that You gave Your only Son, that whoever believes in Him may not die, but may have eternal life. We, for our part, love because You have first loved us. O Lord God, I love You above all things, and I love my neighbor for Your sake, because You are the highest, infinite, and perfect good, worthy of all my love. In this love I intend to live and die. Amen.
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1: Welcome, I'm Father Mitch Pacwa. Welcome to EWTN Live, where we bring you guests from around the world. Our guest tonight is a popular author, an internationally renowned speaker on Catholic spirituality, on marriage and family life, and apologetics. As a Catholic deacon and a black man with a professional background in law enforcement, he also has an interesting set of perspectives, an important set, and he has experiences to back them up in order to draw for a serious discussion about issues concerning Black Lives Matter movement, critical race theory, and liberation theology, all of which he tackles in his newest book, which is called Building a Civilization of Love, A Catholic Response to Racism. So please welcome Deacon Harold Burke Sivers. Deacon, it is so good to see you again.
2: Thank you. It's great to be with you as always, Abuna.
1: Yeah, thank you. You know, the issue of racism is obviously something that is going to have affected your life, as it does every... That's one thing.

0: not an issue about black people. Everybody's affected. If you are a racist, if you are a victim of racism, or if you're saying, what's going on? You know, you don't understand. It still has an effect and an impact. Talk, first of all, about that aspect. Now, what do we mean by racism?
1: Yeah, and that's an important distinction we need to make between racism and prejudice.
0: Yeah.
1: Because what's happening in our culture today, those terms are getting conflated.
0: Yes.
1: And so whenever there's a negative interaction, it's always labeled as racist. And so I thought it was important to start by saying, well, wait a minute, we have to separate racism from prejudice. So the way I define it is prejudice is making a preconceived notion or judgment about someone without any objective knowledge or subjective experience. And racism is prejudice, as I just defined it, with the added piece, the reason why I believe this or why I just said this to you is I believe my race is superior to your race.
0: Yep.
1: Okay? So here's the example I use in the book. At a parish mission, a guy came up to me. He found out I went to Notre Dame. And he said, oh, you went to Notre Dame. What position did you play? Now, he made an assumption. He looked at the size, Notre Dame. He said, oh, he must have played football, right? That's a prejudiced statement, right? Based out of ignorance.
0: And he was being positive. He would have liked to have met
1: exactly.
0: a Notre Dame football player.
1: So it wasn't.
0: But he didn't.
1: It wasn't malicious. It wasn't anything. Now, people say, that's racist. Well, it's not. In order for it to be racist, he would have to have meant when he said it. The reason why I just said that to you is I believe that people of color aren't intelligent enough to get into an academic institution of that caliber. And the only way that someone like you can get to a place like that is with athletics.
0: Yeah.
1: That would have been racist.
0: Yeah.
1: But that's not what he meant, because when he found out that I had an academic scholarship and never played football in my life, he went, oh, Deacon, I'm sorry. It was okay. Now, what he should have said was, oh, you went to Notre Dame. What did you study? Because that's what he would have asked anybody else.
0: Yeah, exactly. And you and I have known each other a very long time. Yeah. And, you know, when we first met, you were one of my students, and you talked about how you had that academic background. So we already had established a relationship, and whether you went to Notre Dame or not, it was just that this is your background that I was interested in as it affected what we were studying in theology. So that would be, you know, I think the normal thing, and that's a very important part. And I think also with prejudices, we have to realize that people are prejudiced about a lot of different identities.
1: Exactly, yes.
0: Jewish people experience prejudice. Most of them are not African American or African descent. There are Jews from Africa, but most of them are not. So it's not about African background, it's about the religious background. Or you can be prejudiced about Catholics, we get that. You can be prejudiced about Protestants, you can be prejudiced about all kinds of things when you identify yourself to separate yourself and make yourself different.
1: Exactly. When I first started coming here, I think my first series was 2005 with EWTN. I thought, wow, I'm coming to the South. Everybody here must eat shrimp and grits. Because that's what I've always heard, living in the North, that people, and I come down here to find out that, gee, not everybody likes shrimp and grits.
0: No, sometimes you know, it's like cheese grits.
1: So that was a prejudiced notion that I had about people in the South. It wasn't malicious or anything, but it was just prejudice because it was based out of ignorance. I had no experience really of anyone, just what I saw on television, what I heard. And that's how we get these prejudices, by the way. I make this argument in the book. Because we're not born racist or prejudiced. And I think anecdotally we see that when children playing, right? You see 3, 4-year-olds, 5-year-olds on the playground, they're not looking black or white or Asian or Hispanic. You know, they're just kids playing. They don't care what they're, right? They're just playing. But what happens over time? We begin to hear jokes. You see things on television. You see things on social media. You see things about certain race of people, movies, the way people are depicted. And you begin to think, because especially if you don't have much interaction with people of color,
0: Bingo.
1: You start to think, oh, this just must be how they are.

0: again, not angry and malicious, but you're starting to build up these prejudices, these preconceived understandings and ideas about people or races or whatever it may be. And then when you finally meet someone, you know, it kind of, because it's a great example. So my freshman year at Notre Dame, I remember back in those days, there's no internet. There's no social media.
1: You're old.
0: Yeah, I know, right? you got a letter that said, here are your roommates, their names and where they're from. So you couldn't look it up, you could, right? So I get to the room, I lived in a triple that year, and I was the first one in the room. So I said, oh, I don't want to unpack anything. I want to wait till the other two guys get here. We can figure out what we want to do. So as I'm waiting, I pull out my guitar, and that was 1984. And so Van Halen's 1984 album came up. So I was learning Panama, one of the songs on that record. Yeah. So I have my guitar.
1: I'm older. I don't even know that.
0: Right. So I have my guitar out, and I start playing, and one of the guys walks in the room. So he looks at me and goes, which one are you? Because remember, all it was a letter with names and where you're from. I said, I'm Harold. He goes, you're black. And I went,
1: really?
0: I went, this is not good. That's his first thing, you're black. And then he saw me with my guitar. He goes, what are you playing? I said, Van Halen. He said, black people listen to Van Halen? And I'm like, oh, this is bad. And then my first impression was like, this is going to be a rough year. But what happened during that year? We got to know each other. See, the thing is, he was from an affluent suburb of New York City. He's never had any really interaction. He said he had one black kid in his high school that wasn't even in his class. And so he never had interaction. Now he has to live with me. And all he knew was what experiences he had on television and whatever he learned from his friends about people of color. So now he has to live with me. But during that year, we got to learn from each other, get to know each other. And we became friends. We roomed together the next year. And then after graduation, he was in my wedding, I was in his wedding, and we're still friends to this day. It's a beautiful experience.
1: I think that is one of the key factors. And it's one of the odd things that so often people don't know each other, neither blacks knowing whites knowing blacks, yet alone Asians and other groups, that you just hang out. I generally find because here, I'd say in Birmingham, the interaction with black folks, white folks, is pretty much part of normal life. It's just everybody's here, you know, and you just work together. And it's about as different here to be black or white as it is to be Italian or Polish in my neighborhood.
0: Exactly.
1: That's about it. And I have more in common with the other guys because they're guys and we share those experiences than the differences in terms of our background. So this is something that is a lot of fun. You know, and to me it is fun, and including the differences because being guys, you rib each other. That's you just jape at each other, and that's just part of life.
0: And I think that's something that we need to better appreciate. When you look at the universe, you look at nature, God created such an incredible richness and diversity within nature, within the universe, and we're still continually discovering and uncovering the depths of the richness of this world and of our universe. And it's the same thing with people.
1: Exactly.
0: It's the same thing with people.
1: Exactly.
0: It's a wonderful diversity of language and culture, especially traveling around the world, as I have the 31 different countries, to experience different people, to experience their culture, their food. It's just a beautiful thing to get to know individuals and people, you know? And that really helps to break down these walls of prejudice and racism that some people may have.
1: Yeah, when my buddy Al Pavin's grandmother from Italy made cookies, I was there. But he'd be over at my place when my mom made kolachki. You know, the differences of that was just part of the way we grew up. Now, there are two problems, I think. There is bigotry, and some of it is based on race. And what you see is, when you look back on history, for instance, in the Roman Empire, a third of the population was slaves. They were enslaved. But 95% of them, if not more, were white. Slavery had nothing to do with race. And the removal of slavery by the influence of the church had nothing to do with race. No, that wasn't the issue. But in the modern era, as slavery from Africa, the Atlantic slave trade started, and this is part of my theory. All the Europeans that were engaging in the slave trade, usually with the Turks, it was the Arabs and the Turks who had been doing the slave trade for 200 years before the Europeans started it. And when the Europeans, the Christian Europeans started it, they had to come up with some false justification. They knew slavery was wrong. The church taught it. And they came up with theories of racial inferiority. That's what is part of my sense. And the second issue, and this was confirmed by Charles Darwin, and others, Darwin saying that blacks are a race in between, or a species in between the ape and the human being. The great Charles Darwin said, this is the way it is. He confirmed that. But the second thing is the politics of using racial difference to make sure that you keep these groups going at each other. Meanwhile, I'm in the background making money and getting power. Does that make sense?
0: Yes, absolutely. One of the things I draw, a couple of things. First about the slavery issue. I do talk about that in the early chapters of the book, and I have to, because some people will say, well, look at St. Paul. You Catholics, you Christians, you justify slavery. Look at St. Paul, says, slaves, be obedient to your masters. And in fact, that's what slave owners used to justify. They used the Bible to justify how they were treating black slaves in this country. And so what I have to show is when you say slavery, what do you mean by slavery? Right? So I look at the Old Testament, particularly the book of Leviticus, that talked about six different types of slavery.
1: Right.
0: And we know for a fact that St. Paul was not talking about chattel slavery, because it's very, very clear in the Word of God. God says, you are not to enslave other people, even your enemies, because you were once slaves in Egypt. So it made it very clear that it could not possibly be that type of slavery that St. Paul was talking about. But see, when people hear slavery, they're thinking in the context of what you just said, Father, about what happened in this country. But you look at other types of slavery, for example, indentured servitude. So you have a family that has maybe three, four kids, and they have another child. They can't afford to feed that child. And so they give that child into indentured servitude to another family. Now, that child, would grow up in 7 years, was the Jubilee year, the slaves were released, but they also had rights. They could become, at the end of that time, they could become members of the family, and they had rights during that time so they couldn't be abused. It wasn't what people think slavery is when they think about that word. Also, right now, if you have low-level crimes, you see the prisoners in the orange jumpsuits picking up garbage at the side of the road. They also had that as well in the Old Testament. They called that slavery.
1: Right.
0: So you just can't put a blanket statement around that word without understanding the context which St. Paul was speaking.
1: One other key part, especially in the Roman Empire, where Paul was addressing that to a Greek-speaking community, the Romans had amazing success from the 3rd century forward in conquering people. When they conquered Italians, they mostly worked out ways to incorporate them into the Roman Commonwealth. But when they started conquering the rest of the world in Carthage and in Greece, in Macedonia, what's Asia Minor, now Turkey and the Middle East, they would either kill everybody or they'd kill one section and keep the rest as slaves. The only alternative they had was to execute everybody. And so the reason there were a third of the population enslaved, they had conquered the world. And they had enslaved so many people. And it really messed up their society to do that, by the way. This is not a good policy. It ruined their economy in Italy because people had so many slaves, the poor had no jobs. And so that was, and they all had to go on government welfare that the

0: in a Birmingham jail, when I read his Nobel Prize acceptance speech, I was like, this guy gets it. He totally gets it. And so what's happened since his death, because he was able to bring people together. And so since his death, we've had an emptiness, a void, a vacuum. And that vacuum is being filled with people and organizations. It's like a Trojan horse. Race is on the outside, but really on the inside, there's an agenda that has nothing to do with race. Yep. It has everything to do with pushing another agenda,
1: which is mostly a Marxist agenda. I want to give one of the quotes you have in your book from Martin Luther King Jr.'s acceptance of the Nobel Prize for Peace, which itself was, you know, a powerful experience in this country, that he had been working so hard for racial justice, for African Americans to be able to vote and live where they want. You know, this was remarkable. Well, he won the Nobel Prize, and on December 10th, 1964, he said, "Sooner or later, all the people of the world will have to discover a way to live together in peace, and thereby transform this pending cosmic elegy into a creative psalm of brotherhood. If this is to be achieved, man must evolve for all human conflict a method which rejects revenge, aggression, and retaliation. The foundation of such a method is love." And that gets at the title of your book.
0: Yes.
1: Creating a Culture of Love. You're continuing on what he said and what Pope St. John Paul and Pope Paul VI had said about creating a civilization of love.
0: Yes, exactly. 1 John 4:16, God is love, and he who lives in love lives in God, and God lives in him. So we're not talking about, you know, the groovy type of love that Phil Collins spoke about or anything like that. This is a love that, you know, the agape love, right? Mm-hmm. Or hesed, you know, that self-giving, self-sacrificing love, the outpouring, the complete gift of self, right? That's the foundation of covenant relationship. You know, that's the kind of love that's going to overcome racial division. The problem is when you don't look at it that way. When I look at you, Father, I don't want to see white first, right? Now, I want to see you. And because I'm able to see the image and likeness of God in you, I'm now able to appreciate all the other things, your Polish background, you know, your incredible knowledge of scripture and biblical language, and many other languages too, besides the biblical languages, and all the other things you bring, because now I'm looking at you the way God sees you.
1: Mm-hmm.
0: I'm looking at you through God's eyes. And then that opens my heart to allow me to appreciate everything that you bring to the table now. Mm-hmm. That's what I'm trying to achieve in the book. But what is going to happen, what I anticipate, is that people will look at the three chapters on critical race theory, Black Lives Matter movement, and liberation theology, and say, well, that's the focus of the book. And it's not. And the only reason I bring those things up is because people in the church are trying to say, hey, these are the three ideologies that we can incorporate to help ameliorate the, you know, racial division. I'm like, okay, well, let's be fair. You know what? Instead of saying, well, I'm just going to quote what this person says and that person says, I want to find out for myself.
1: Mm-hmm.
0: So I studied those three things in depth and wrote about, okay, is there something here that we can use that will help us take a brick out of the wall of racial division? And that was my approach.
1: Yeah. You know, I like to go chronologically, because before Black Lives Matter or critical race theory started, you had liberation theology. That goes back to the 68, when a guy named Miranda, who, like the other liberation theologians, they came from Latin America, but they learned it in Germany. They didn't learn it in Latin America. They had all done their doctorates in Germany and then brought it to Latin America. What do you see going on in liberation theology?
0: So liberation theology, basically we have to liberate ourselves from sinful structures. Mm-hmm. You know, John Paul II talks about social sin and personal sin, right? And but he talks about both of them in the context of

0: each other. Mm-hmm. What's happened with liberation theology, it kind of separates the personal sin from the social sin and focuses on the social sin. So in order to affect change, you have to change systems, structures, institutions. Mm-hmm. And that's where you start. And I disagreed with that because Jesus came to save people, not institutions.
1: Yeah.
0: And so you have to, in my view, you have to start with the person because people make up institutions. So once you start to look at minds and hearts and work on that personal perspective, now you're able to change structures. And the way they look at changing structures, sometimes violence is okay in order if you want to change a structure or tearing down the walls of division. And what that does, it actually makes things worse, not better.
1: Yeah. I was in Lima, Peru back in 1975, and I was just, you know, so embarrassed at this priest who in the priest council, you know, of that archdiocese had spoken against allowing Mother Teresa and her sisters to come to Lima. And his reason was, they're going to help the really poor, and that'll delay the revolution. They'll take the pressure off of poor people by helping them now, and they won't rise up and revolt. And we need to make sure that they get so miserable that they revolt. And I heard about this when I went to their place. They were picking up a guy with no legs out of a garbage dump. He had no legs, and his family threw him in a garbage dump, and he couldn't move. So they picked him up and fed him and cared for him. That's what's going to stop the revolution? Picking babies out of the garbage. They would go to the garbage dump every day, just like the early Christians would do in Rome, picking up babies that people had thrown away. If saving them stops your revolution has a problem at its moral core. It's that kind of thing that I saw justification of pain for a political purpose that I didn't. Yeah. The other thing too, and this was in the document on liberation theology that the Pope, well, at the time, Cardinal Ratzinger wrote, that it pits groups against each other. That's the Marxist approach that you have, like in that story, you have to have this group against this group, and only in the conflict. It's picking up Marx's, you know, thesis, antithesis,
0: yes.
1: Clash.
0: Yes, and that's the hermeneutic for change. Tension, conflict, and struggle, right? So it goes back to the Hegelian dialectic.
1: Exactly.
0: Yeah.
1: Yeah, so for folks who don't know philosophy, this guy named Georg Friedrich Hegel had said you have to have one force and
0: thesis.
1: Then the thesis, another force comes against
0: antithesis.
1: It. And then as they fight it out,
0: yes.
1: They come up with
0: new synthesis.
1: And then a new
0: synthesis becomes the new thesis.
1: Right. And you keep, and this is how
0: that's like, right.
1: All of history develops. Well, there's some of that in history, yeah. But, you know, to use that as the way you should change.
0: Yes.
1: That's the problem.
0: That's the problem. And that's the thread that's woven in the fabric of liberation theology, critical race theory, and Black Lives Matter. They have all that same kind of Marxist element that underpins the ideology behind their approach to change. And again, I criticize it, not for the sake of criticizing it, but remember, I'm approaching this from the perspective, will this help us, those of us in the church, to really fight against racial division, to bring people together in harmony, in that hermeneutic of love that John Paul II talked about, that Dr. Martin Luther King talked about, that St. Paul talks about. And so I looked at them critically, looking at their tenets, not what I think they say. I looked at source documentation to see what they actually teach. And my conclusion is that it doesn't help. It doesn't help.
1: And this is one of the reasons, people may remember this famous scene when Pope St. John Paul went to Nicaragua.
0: Oh, and he got off the plane?
1: And he got off the plane, and this priest, who was a Jesuit priest that had been part of the government, and he started shaking his fist at him.
0: Yep.
1: And the issue was,

0: as a priest, we have to be a priest for everybody. I'm a priest of Jesus Christ, not this political party or that political party. And that's what he was objecting to. And later on, that's Cardinal. I think I know he left the society because he preferred, he thought it was better to serve, to help the government, and rather than as a priest. And that's why we priests are not allowed to run for political office.
1: That's right, it's in canon law.
0: Yeah. Because we can't do that. We can't be for this group against this group, the way politicians would have us. We have to take a little break. We're going to come back in a couple minutes and continue on. We'll talk about Black Lives Matter and critical race theory and see what is the Catholic response to all that. So please stay with us.
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0: Welcome back. We are speaking about a really fun and important new book called Building a Civilization of Love, A Catholic Response to Racism. 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And you can get it at EWTNRC.com, our religious catalog, where it is item number 5467. 5467. So I urge you to get that, given the way that these discussions are going today. You can also find out more about the various kind of work that Deacon is doing by going to deaconherald.com, deaconherald.com. All right, so we talked about liberation theology, and that's kind of the granddaddy of these movements going on. And it had a strong Catholic background. A number of Catholic priests, theologians had helped to come up with it. And they even said that they were using Marx the way Thomas Aquinas used Aristotle. The problem with that is Marx is not that good a source. So let's take a look at how some more of that shows up. I think maybe to talk about critical race theory. What's going on there?
1: Okay. So when critical race theory looks at race, it defines race as not being about biological distinction or differentiation within a species or a culture. So it's not about Black, white, Asian, Hispanic. It's not about Polish, Caribbean, French, German. It's a cultural construct, their wording, cultural construct, where the dominant race exercised dominion, authority, and control over the lesser races. That's their definition of racism. So where does that come from? So if you trace it back, critical race theory comes from critical legal theory from the 1970s, which comes out of critical theory, right, from the 1920s, which goes back to Marxist determinism, Marxist materialism, which goes back, as we talked about before, to Hegelian dialectic. And so then what I do is I trace it back, then I have to move it forward to show how critical race theory goes back to this, the roots of these Marxist elements.
0: See, I think we're going to find a theme developing here now, because a lot of these things go back to Marx, who, and to understand these theories, what the problem is with it, Marx didn't believe in spiritual reality. Everything was the physical.

0: physical world. And yet they come up with this, these pretend games. It's not what's biological that a scientist can point to by objective means that can be checked by other scientists. It's what we create. A very odd combination of being materialist in thought and yet saying that everything is a mental construct.
1: Yeah, exactly. So when you look at the Hegelian dialectic, it was usually mostly used in hard sciences, right, where empiricism was brought into the fore. But what Marx said,
0: and by empiricism, you mean?
1: So empirical study, you have evidence, and what you're able to observe and test and measure.
0: And other people can confirm.
1: Correct.
0: It's talking about, in other words, looking at the real world.
1: Right, correct. So what Marx did, actually along with Freud, this is even before Engels, he took that Hegelian dialectic and tried to apply it to more soft sciences like sociology and the way of looking at the world. And so you have bourgeois, proletariat. So it's a thesis, antithesis, now comes out of the hard sciences into his, he's putting his way of thinking into this, and then that's how you get socialism, for example. Mm-hmm. You know, and again, what's the foundation of change? Tension, conflict, struggle. You know, and so as I'm reading this, I'm like, that's not Jesus. Mm-mm. That's not a Catholic approach to solving problems, to bringing healing and division. Jesus didn't do that. And so right away, you see problems with trying to incorporate that kind of thinking into a Catholic environment. Mm-hmm. It just doesn't fit. And so moving forward, you see critical race theory. And by the way, it's critical race theory, not critical race fact, although people treat it as if it were factual. And so what I did was I looked at the major progenitors of critical race theory. So Derek Bell, Richard Delgado, Janine Stefanik, Kimberly Crenshaw. I read their books because I want to see what they say, what critical race theory, not what this person, what they say. I want to look at their own words. And so as I'm looking, I'm seeing language that I've literally never seen before. Anti-essentialism, white over color ascendancy, intersectionality. I'm like, wait a minute, what is cisgender? I'm like, what is this language? So that chapter actually took a long time to write because I was trying to understand what they mean when they use these words I've never heard before. It's almost like they're trying to create their own language as a way of expressing their ideology.
0: As a matter of fact, I don't think it's almost like trying to create their own language. They are creating their own language. And when I was studying the New Age movement and cults, that was one of the standard techniques used by cults to either create their own languages, you know, their own use of words, it'd be English of sorts, but even if they used regular words, they always would redefine them, and this is what we mean by that word, or they would invent new words. And by doing that, they kept a type of control of everybody in the group. Does that apply to, you know, that was my experience in dealing with cults back in the 70s and 80s. Does that approach seem to fit this?
1: Exactly. For example, they talked about white over color ascendancy. So there's just this innate understanding that white people are just think by their very nature they're superior to black people. They even talk about being racist being innate. And I said, "Ooh, hold on." So as I'm reading this, I'm thinking, this contradicts the Catholic understanding of original sin and natural law. I'm like, "This. Wait a minute. We can't use this. It doesn't work." And so I have to show why, mm-hmm. not just bashing them and criticizing them, but say, "Okay, here's what they say, and it may be helpful in some other discipline, but it's not going to help us with racism. It's not going to work." When they talk about intersectionality, so they're saying what determines who you are is this intersection of race, political party, ideology. So we say, who are you? Well, I am a Asian, female, same-sex attracted Democrat or whatever. And that's who I am. No, that's not. It's amalgamation of these different things. And I'm thinking from a Catholic perspective, that's not who we are. So people say, for example, well, you're a black Catholic. I'm like, no, I'm not. I'm a Catholic who's black. Are you denying your black identity? Are you denying it? I'm like, no, listen, when I die and stand before our Lord and Savior Jesus Christ to be judged, he's not going to ask me how black I am.
0: Yeah.
1: He's going to say, did you pick up your cross and follow me? I gave you talents. Where's my 30-fold, 50-fold, 100-fold return on the investment I made in you? By saying that, do I deny it? No, I'm from Barbados. I love my heritage. I love our food, our music, our culture. I still speak our dialect. I love everything about being black. I thank God every day that I'm black. But that doesn't define who I am. What color, what race, who I'm in relationship with does not define me. I am a son of the living God and a brother of Jesus Christ. That was defines who I am. So it's not changing words or inventing words. It's about intimate, personal, loving, life-giving communion relationship with Jesus Christ. That's who I am. And that's where I start. And that is, I make the argument in the book, that's the foundation we need to start with if we're going to seriously address these issues. Forget about the ideologies. What did Paul say? People are going to come with all these different ways of thinking and lead us into fantasy and all this. That's what's happening now. And we have to get away from that and get back to the scriptures, back to the word of God, back to the foundations of our Catholic faith.
0: And the double thing about it is, as you're pointing out, my real identity is not as Polish-American. I love being Polish-American. I love the Polish language, and I certainly miss my mother's food. You know, and when I go see my cousins, they're fantastic cooks. I love it. But that's not who I am. And Jesus is not going to test my Polish grammatical abilities when I go to meet him. You know, he's going to ask me a lot of other questions more along the lines he's going to ask you too. You know, what I gave you the talents, did you put it in the ground or did you do something with it? So this is the key for all of us. But the other side of it is they seem to recognize it's this fantasy set of constructs. These are all mental constructs you can kind of make up. And, you know, other people can't really objectively observe it. It's not in the real world. That's one of the other concerns about creating identities that are like Mr. Potato Head, but less real.
1: Yeah, exactly. And so it's like this, again, like a patchwork kind of a thing in order to assemble something that's supposed to be real. That's supposed to be, see, what we look at are the transcendentals, right? What is true, what is good, what is beautiful. And this is something that, in fact, they say that the Christian approach, Derek Bell says the Christian approach is basically worthless.
0: Mm-hmm.
1: So if he says that, why are we even thinking, incorporating this into our way of thinking?
0: Exactly.
1: You know? And
0: exactly.
1: What it does, it pits people against one another.
0: But
1: you know?
0: See, I am concerned that some Catholics say, oh, we can be friends. We'll be your buddy. It's like the kid on the playground who is on the outs and wants to be friends with the bully. And I'll be your friend. You want my lunch money? Wait, do you need something to drink too? I'll give you that. You know, it's that kind of eagerness to join something that I'll give up my identity as a Catholic because you look more cool or you're the big guy in the playground right now. That, I think, is a mistake. Our identity is in Christ. We have just a few minutes. We can go on, but I want to make sure we also take a look at Black Lives Matter. Mm-hmm. And then, we're already talking about the antidotes, but
1: right,
0: go ahead.
1: Right. So I remember during the pandemic, I was asked to do a podcast with a guy named George Manassa in Sydney, Australia. And we were going to talk about Black Lives Matter. So George created a meme that just says, Deacon Harold's going to talk about Black Lives Matter. That's all it said. All of a sudden, I got these emails and people were defriending me on Facebook and stopped following me on social media because I thought you were Orthodox. I thought you were with the church, Deacon Harold. What are you doing? All it said was I was going to talk about Black Lives Matter. It didn't say what perspective I was taking on it. And so I said, look at this. And so George contacted me, should I take it down? I said, nope, leave it up there. Because now people actually have to listen to what I have to say. See, so the word themselves engender this frustration is this within people.
0: But that also is a reaction
1: yes.
0: that is just as superficial as the kid on the playground that wants to hang out with the bullies. You know, no.
1: Yeah.
0: Pay attention and learn.
1: So, exactly. So the words Black Lives Matter, there's nothing wrong with those words.
0: That's right. Okay?
1: In fact, I even say in the book, I think it's a mistake when people say, well, all lives matter. Well, hold on. I think you have to understand why they're saying Black Lives Matter. Not as a contradiction to all lives matter or Black Lives Matter more than anybody else's lives. We're saying here's a people who have been oppressed, whose voices have not been heard, who are raising their hands and say, hey, listen to us, pay attention to us. We have something. There's nothing wrong with that. That's fine. What's happened was because of this leadership vacuum that I talked about earlier with Martin Luther King and no one taking his place, you have people now that are trying to fill this void with ideologies that have nothing to do with race at all. And so this Black Lives Matter movement, the movement is the issue, not the words. And what they've done, they're trying to create division. And when you look at what their tenets are, it's not really about race. It's about the destruction of the nuclear family.
0: Bingo.
1: That's exactly what it is.
0: On their website, I screenshot their...
1: I did too.
0: ...website. I think they've taken it down.
1: They've taken it down, but I screenshotted it and I incorporate in the book exactly what their ideology is. Now, they took it down, so it doesn't mean that anymore. That's like Planned Parenthood saying... taking abortions off the website. So, well, look, it's not on our website, but they still do abortions. Come on, give me a break.
0: What is it that they said about the nuclear family?
1: They have this word called cisgender privilege. We have to destroy cisgender privilege.
0: Which means what?
1: So cisgender means that as a man, I identify as a male. As a woman, I identify as a female. And that marriage is a man and a woman. That's cisgender privilege. And so what we have to do is tear down cisgender privilege and bring up single moms. So wait, single moms, where's the dads? Elimination of male influence and male spirituality. All that's out the window. They have a very strong transgender agenda in there. And that's those same statements. You know, I'm like, what does that have to do with race? What, all those statements, if you look at them, they have nothing to do with helping to bring people together around the issue of race. Nothing to do with it at all. Their own words.
0: Here's the other side of it too. Already, 78% of African American children are born to unmarried parents. And this is something that started in the 1950s. Up through the 1950s census, African Americans had a lower rate of out-of-wedlock birth than Caucasians because they were committed to Christ and his church. They weren't Catholic, but they went to church. And the ministers had a strong influence in a really horrible set of situations. And Jim Crow laws were still enforced. The Woodrow Wilson introduced Jim Crow to the federal government. Woodrow Wilson supported the movie, the first full-length movie, which was about the Ku Klux Klan, and Hollywood designed the Ku Klux Klan's outfit. Did you know that?
1: No, I didn't know that.
0: Before that movie, Birth of a Nation, the Klan just wore burlap bags with holes for their eyes. They got classy after Hollywood got in on it. And Hollywood designed this white sheet with the cross and all that. And they said, oh, that looks good. We're going to wear that now. And so the Klan took their clue from Hollywood.
1: Hmm.
0: Something Hollywood doesn't like to remember, I think. Yeah. Be that as it may. This kind of Jim Crow was all over the place, and yet it was the African American church that called the families, this is our strength. And in the 50s, for the first time, African out-of-wedlock birth rate went up to 16%. It had been 4%. It was up to 16 in a decade. And now it's gone from that to 78%.
1: And not only that, disproportionate number of abortions are done on people of color as well.
0: 35% of abortions are killing African-American children, even though they're about 12% of the population. 80% of African-American children in New York and Washington are aborted. 80%, though it's 60% of all children. Let me not targeted.
1: So I'm saying, if that's the case, why aren't they advocating against abortion? That's killing our own people. Where is black entrepreneurship? What about what's going on in Chicago? I'm black. I'm afraid of my own people in certain parts of this country. Why is it? Why aren't we fighting for that? Why aren't we fighting for better educational opportunities for our people? Why don't we focus on that instead of trying to destroy the family that's caused so much of the problems that we're seeing, not only within people of color, but within our whole nation?
0: As I've mentioned a number of times on my shows, 80% of prison inmates are the children of unmarried parents. That's 80% of the white guys, the Hispanic guys, and the black guys. And you want to break down family, that the connection between the, and you know what it's like. You're raising a wonderful family, and it's a lot of work, and your role as a dad is essential. It's not an extra. It complements your wonderful wife, Colleen. And the two of you together, you need each other to raise the kids. Not villages, a mom and a dad. And then one of the sad things, too, about Black Lives Matter, I haven't been impressed with the way they've used the large amounts of money, $95 million. I've not been impressed with the way that it's gotten to the regular folks.
1: Yeah, I think that was something that wasn't anticipated. Because remember, it started as a hashtag, mm-hmm. you know, and all of a sudden it became a movement. And so when they started getting all the financial support, I think that was something that was not anticipated, you know. And so I think they saw it as an opportunity. And then because we're sinful, human nature, we're prone to concupiscence. Sometimes when opportunities like that present themselves, you don't always do the right thing with the resources that people are providing for you.
0: And what's odd about that is, on one hand, they also professed a Marxist ideology,
1: yes.
0: as I recall.
1: Yep, and I quote that in the book. They say it themselves.
0: As someone whose family lived under a Marxist government in Poland, you know, I went over during the communist times and again after. And it just reminds me of how the commissars always did fine, but the people couldn't get food. You know, there's this tendency in Marxist societies.
1: Again, and that's the common theme in all the three, right? Liberation theology, critical race theory, Black Lives Matter, with this kind of Marxist element in there.
0: Now, we have 2 minutes. You've been already talking about what is essential, namely our identity in Jesus Christ. What would be your last comments about creating a society of love, say with Black Lives Matter and its anti-family and the others? What would be your...
1: Well, the last part of the book is I talk about what we can actually do. And I base it in the parish because that's our family.
0: Yeah.
1: So we're talking about destroying family? No, let's build up the family. Let's come together as parish communities. And I lay out systematically things that we can do from the parish level to build that civilization of love and then take that out into the culture. We don't have to wait for bishops or anybody to tell us what to do. I would make the argument that deacons, quite frankly, because one of the things that Pope Paul VI said that we're supposed to do is to help to empower lay ministry. We can take the lead at the parish level to help people come together to build trust, to build love, and then go out there and show people. You know, the Catholic Church, they could take the lead from us for once. Hey, look what the church is doing. Let's mm-hmm. follow their lead.
0: And in a situation like, you know, the breakdown of family and all that, You know, there are a lot of parishioners who are grandpa, grandma,

0: age, you can help in these families. We don't want to exclude the families where there's not integrity. Bring them in.
1: Exactly.
0: But act as surrogate uncles, aunts, grandmas, grandpas, dads,
1: that's
0: moms.
1: What happened to me. When my dad wasn't around, my mom made sure there were other men in my life. Not to take the place of my dad, but to give me an idea of what it's like to be an authentic man of God.
0: And this is, I think, I knew your mom.
1: Yes, she did. She loved you.
0: She was great. She was great. So she did well. Again, we're talking about a really important book for us to know. Building a Civilization of Love, A Catholic Response to Racism by Deacon Harold Burke Sivers. It's at ewtnrc.com, item number 5467. And you can also go to deaconharold.com to find out more what he's up to. Deacon, I'm sorry we've run out of time, but thank you so much for being here with us. And may the Lord bless you all and keep you and cause his face to shine upon you. The Father, the Son, and the Holy Spirit. Amen. 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
6: 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But you will also be immersed in his life of ministry at one of the most popular pilgrimage sites in all of Italy. Whether it's the old church where he heard thousands of confessions, or the hospital he built to serve the needy, or his tomb in the newer church of Our Lady of Grace, San Giovanni Rotondo, the town near the Adriatic coast, is a tribute to the saint and the difference he's still making long past his death in 1968. Pio of Petrolicina, a much-loved Capuchin friar, priest, and mystic, pray for us.
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14: 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He's going to make something out of the nothing that is me. 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
15: 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Almighty and ever-living God, we worship You who reigns over all. 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

welcome to all of you who join us through this broadcast brought to you by EWTN. Today, the church remembers the life of Saint Pio of Pietrelcina, one of the greatest saints of the 20th century. We are now, as you can see, in San Giovanni Rotondo, the city where Padre Pio spent the majority of his life. And we're here to celebrate his anniversary mass in his memory. My name is Arthur Machado. I will be providing the English commentary and translation for this broadcast. As we begin this celebration, we're singing, we're listening to a chant called Imagine di Cristo. This hymn presents Padre Pio as a living image of Jesus. If one looks at the lyrics, one could find the mention of the Cyrenian who carried the cross, and that's the image that we also have of Saint Padre Pio carrying the cross with Christ through the stigmata. I will talk about this in a minute, about the stigmata, of what this is, and we can see Padre Pio as this merciful father who welcomed sinners as the Good Samaritan, close to every suffering. So through Padre Pio we recognize the face of Christ, who continues to love and redeem his people. So may this song open our hearts as we enter the liturgy.

So for those who don't know Padre Pio, he was born Francesco Forgione in 1887. And as the famous name tells, Padre Pio of Pietrelcina. He was born in a small town of Pietrelcina in Italy. He entered the order of the Friars Minor Capuchin as a young cleric in 1903 and was finally ordained a priest in 1910. However, after he was ordained, he spent the next 6 years close to his family because of persistent illness. So it was only in 1916 that he arrived at the Friary of San Giovanni Rotondo, where this celebration is taking place. And apart from a few brief interruptions, he would never leave that place until the Lord called him on September 23rd, 1968. So here in Italy is midnight, 12:15, and we are already in the 23rd, celebrating this anniversary.

So Padre Pio received the extraordinary gift of the stigmata in 1918 when he was praying before the crucifix in the choir of the old church. So what is the stigmata? The stigmata are basically the wounds of Christ's passion. In the case of Padre Pio, he had wounds in his hands, feet, and inside. Those wounds remained open and bleeding for 50 years. And that was certainly a constant share in the cross. Throughout his life, doctors examined those wounds and found no ordinary explanation. This is very well documented. They caused him great pain and also deep humility. And Padre Pio always kept them hidden beneath gloves. So it's common for us to see images of Padre Pio wearing those gloves. And now we begin the celebration. In the name of the Father, and of the Son, and of the Holy Spirit. May the God of hope, who fills us with all joy and peace in faith through the power of the Holy Spirit, be with you all.

0: fratelli, sorelle, carissimi.
1: Dear brothers and sisters, the Lord has gathered us here once again in this place, sanctified by the pastoral ministry and the example of the life of Saint Pio of Pietrelcina, to learn from him to direct our steps toward the kingdom of God, and in our turn, to become guides and witnesses for our brothers and sisters. With these sentiments, to celebrate the holy mysteries worthily, let us acknowledge our sins and prepare ourselves to renew our commitment to conversion and to turn away from the path of sin, confidently invoking the forgiveness of the eternal love.
0: Confesso a Dio onnipotente e a voi,
1: I confess to Almighty God and to you, my brothers and sisters, that I have greatly sinned in my thoughts and in my words, in what I have done and in what I have failed to do, through my fault, through my most grievous fault. Therefore, I ask Blessed Virgin, ever Virgin Mary, and all the angels and saints, and you, my brothers and sisters, to pray for me to the Lord our God. May Almighty God have mercy on us, forgive our sins, and bring us to everlasting life.

It was a beautiful message during the greetings for all of us to think about. We normally see the saints as being a different kind of humans. We don't see sanctity as being something attainable. And the invitation that was made to the faithful is truly what we should try to live in our own lives. I mean, all of us. We shouldn't only, as he said, contemplate the sanctity of a saint like Saint Padre Pio, but also try to live as he lived. Of course, there are graces that, let us just say, are not for everyone. I mean, it's fairly rare to have a saint who has the stigmata, the wounds of Christ, but we are all invited to participate in sanctity. That's our end, and that's what we should strive to attain. So that's a very powerful message, and a message that

0: Preghiamo.
1: Let us pray.
0: Dio onnipotente ed eterno, e grazia singolare.
1: Almighty and eternal God, by a singular grace you granted Saint Pio of Pietrelcina, your priest, to share in the cross of your Son, and through his mystery you renewed the wonders of your mercy. Through his intercession, grant us, who are constantly united to the Passion of Christ, to joyfully reach the glory of the Resurrection. Through our Lord Jesus Christ, your Son, who lives and reigns with you in the unity of the Holy Spirit, on God forever and ever. Amen.

A reading from the book of the prophet Jeremiah. Thus says the Lord, let not the wise man glory in his wisdom, nor the strong man glory in his strength, nor the rich man glory in his riches, but rather let him who glories glory in this, that in his prudence he knows me, knows that I, the Lord, bring about kindness, justice, and uprightness on the earth. For with such I am pleased,

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1: z listu świętego Pawła Apostoła,
0: a reading from the letter of St. Paul, the Apostle, to the Galatians. Brothers and sisters, as for me, may I never boast of anything except the cross of our Lord Jesus Christ, through which the world has been crucified to me, and I to the world. For neither circumcision counts for anything, nor uncircumcision, but only a new creation. And for all who follow this rule, peace and mercy be upon them, and upon the Israel of God. From now on, let no one cause me trouble, for I bear the marks of Jesus on my body. The grace of our Lord Jesus Christ be with you, be with your spirit, brothers and sisters.
1: Łaska Pana naszego Jezusa Chrystusa niech będzie z duchem waszym, bracia. Amen.
0: The word of God.
1: Parola di Dio.

Now, this second reading is a very fitting reading for this celebration, because in which you can see that Saint Paul the Apostle says, "For I bear the marks of Jesus on my body," from which we understand that he himself also had the stigmata, that is, the wounds of Christ. So this, as I said, make the reading very fitting, given the fact that Saint Padre Pio carried the same wounds.

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0: Il Signore sia con voi.
1: The Lord be with you. And with your spirit.
0: Dal Vangelo secondo Matteo.
1: A reading from the Gospel according to Matthew.

0: time Jesus said, I praise you, Father, Lord of heaven and earth, because you have hidden these things from the wise and the learned and revealed them to the little ones. Yes, Father, for such has been your gracious will. All things have been handed over to me by my Father. No one knows the Son except for the Father, and no one knows the Father except the Son, and anyone to whom the Son wishes to reveal him. Come to me, all you who labor and are burdened, and I will give you rest.
1: Prendete il mio giogo sopra di voi e imparate da me.
0: Take my yoke upon you and learn from me, for I am meek and humble of heart, and you will find rest for your lives. 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

0: Saint Padre Pio.
1: Al centro c'è Cristo.
0: In the middle there is Christ.
1: Rivelata ai piccoli. In San Francesco troviamo un'umanità
0: che si è configurata. In Saint Francis
1: a questa sapienza rivelata.
0: We find a life that has been conformed to this wisdom.
1: Una verità.
0: And from Padre Pio we can see the reality of the sanctity. The sanctity is the only way to wisdom, to the true wisdom. Saint Francis and Saint Padre Pio, they both have conformed themselves to the holy wisdom.
1: Essi hanno compreso fin dall'inizio che dinanzi a Dio si deve stare in silenzio.
0: And they have learned from the beginning that before God we must stay in silence. Silence is something that God revealed to the little ones. But that's not a normal silence, a luminous silence.
1: Gli evangelisti ci raccontano che Gesù spesso si ritirava in disparte per pregare.
0: We see from the Gospels that Jesus himself went, kept silence to prayer. He went away to prayer.
1: Dalle fatiche quotidiane. Era il desiderio di comprendere e accogliere la volontà del Padre.
0: This silence was actually the willingness to understand the will of God.
1: Si è fatto tutto silenzio. E la sapienza divina si manifesta in tutto il suo splendore.
0: In the silence, the wisdom of God manifests in its splendor.
1: Fin dall'inizio della sua conversione, che il silenzio.
0: Saint Francis learned that silence is to create a space where the divine revelation can be accepted in a way. It's silence that allows Francis to know who is God.
1: Chi sei tu? Chi sono io? 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
0: non ha soltanto una dimensione sapienziale, doesn't have only a dimension of wisdom.
1: Che cosa sarebbe stato Padre Pio dinanzi alle sofferenze se non ci fosse stato il silenzio di una preghiera che si traduceva in una profonda amicizia con Dio?
0: His silence transformed into a profound friendship with God. It allowed him to the contemplation, which is the way to understand the mystery that we have been introduced since our baptism. We need to see with the eyes of faith that which we cannot see with the eyes, with our normal eyes. To him, to Father Pio, a prayer without silence risks to transform itself in a chattering. It doesn't allow us to understand he who speaks, that is God. So the capacity to listen is what God has revealed to the little ones. But a hearing that comes from the contemplation. In Christ and in Saint Francis and Padre Pio, the silence was never empty, but inhabited by the word. Every time

0: Jesus
1: went away in silence, it was to listen to the Father's word.
2: Dinanzi al crocifisso di San Damiano, Francesco ascolta la parola che dici.
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1: This listening that he heard from the silence transforms in a mission. The life of Francis is basically a mission received by God and accomplished in the obedience of the Church. Padre Pio, in silence, learned that the will of God is exigent and requires us to suffer the pains, the sufferings that comes from the cross, We need to allow that the will of God be our will.
2: Si recavano a San Giovanni Rotondo a questo posto. Padre Pio è stato un vero ascoltatore dell'unica e vera parola che salva.
1: Padre Pio has been a listener of the true word, and that tells us that the true listening allow us to be welcoming, in the sense that we welcome our brothers, and sisters.
2: Battesimo al Giordano fino alla croce, c'era un cammino di crescita nel quale Gesù va configurando la volontà umana a quella divina.
1: Through his life, Jesus teaches to conform the will of humans, the human will, to the will of God.
2: San Francesco,
1: Saint Francis, listening to the Gospel, chose it as a rule of life.
2: Un passaggio da ascoltatori della parola a traduttori.
1: And from a listener of the word, he became a translator.
2: Vivere secondo il Vangelo non è mai stato.
1: To live according to the Gospel, was never an arbitrary choice for Francis, a human endeavor, but it was a revelation from God, welcomed by Francis. And Padre Pio
2: si manifesta prima di tutto nella sua obbedienza.
1: In the life of Padre Pio, that is transparent through his obedience. His obedience before all the persecutions that he suffered, because the ones who persecuted him could not see the grace that lived in him. He nevertheless accepted it as the will of God. The welcoming of God's grace that transforms human nature is basically accepting the sufferings, not only the physical sufferings, but also the spiritual sufferings.
2: Dinanzi a fortissime restrizioni non si è mai ribellato, anzi.
1: Saint Padre Pio, suffering restrictions, enormous restrictions, he did not rebel. From his life, we understand that only the one that accepts the cross is capable to give everything generously, making himself as a servant of the others. That's also something that God revealed to the little ones.
2: Sulla croce, Dio ci ha donato
1: on the cross,
2: il suo amore incondizionato,
1: God has given His love, His love capable of winning the barrier of death.
2: Si manifesta nella sua massima espressione drammatica, il Figlio è l'offerta definitiva di Dio della salvezza del mondo.
1: Is the definitive offer from the Father to the salvation of the world. Saint Francis, when accepts the will of God, knows that God will tell him what he should do and how he should do.
2: La realtà concreta degli ultimi diventa strada attraverso la quale Dio lo guidava. 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
1: for Francis, as for Saint Paul,
2: è la croce di Cristo, per mezzo della quale il mondo è stato protetto.
1: His only advantage is the cross of Christ.
2: In Padre Pio, i segni della croce che portava nel proprio corpo,
1: the signs of the cross that he carried on his own body, made him remember every suffering, every pain, that in every pain we have a sense of the cross of Christ. To live in the cross of Christ allowed him to be close to everyone else, close to the pilgrims who came to Saint Giovanni Rotondo to meet him, to find him,
2: vicino a tutte le sofferenze,
1: close to all the sufferings, especially
2: a quelli degli ammalati,
1: of those who suffer illnesses.
2: La sua vicinanza a coloro che avevano più bisogno è frutto della sua offerta a Dio.
1: His closeness to the ones who needed the most is a sign of his love of God.
2: Di cui tutti ne hanno bisogno. La pace, un'altra cosa che Dio ha rivelato ai
1: peace, one other thing that God revealed to the little ones, a peace that is born from the encounter with God. After the resurrection, Jesus says, peace be with you.
2: È l'incontro con il risorto che ci porta la vera pace.
1: It's the meeting with Christ resurrected that gives us peace. Saint Francis is known as a man of peace. As known for some episodes, we can think about the encounter.
2: Oppure l'incontro con il sultano in Egitto.
1: The encounter of Saint Francis with the Sultan in Egypt. For Francis, the peace is the concrete mode to be before God, to be before the others, and to be before all of the creation. From this experience, we have the true conversion.
2: Gli fu cambiato in dolcezza dell'anima e di corpo. Per San Pio, la
1: Padre Pio,
2: è vivere da riconciliato con Dio.
1: Is to live according to God, which is to live in prayer, in the friendship with God.
2: Che cosa cercava il nostro santo?
1: What
2: non cercava la fama.
1: What did Saint Padre Pio search? He did not search for the fame.
2: Cercava solamente una cosa.
1: He searched for one thing.
2: La conosciamo dalle sue stesse parole. essere un frate che prega.
1: He searched

0: should be a friar who prays. He dedicated all of his life so that the man could live in accordance with God.
1: E ha imparato dal Signore che è umile e mite di cuore. E noi che cosa dobbiamo ancora imparare dal
0: Signore? What should we learn from the Lord?
1: In un'epoca in cui il pensiero tecnico è sempre più dominante,
0: where the technical thinking is always dominant and the artificial intelligence is a obstruction for a meditating thinking. Humanity needs to learn how to be human. To be closer to the ones who need most, to the ones who suffer, to the ones who doesn't find space to live in the same house, that is, this world. In a world with conflict and wars, where political interests take place, of what would be the human interests. We need to promote the true friendship, the true fraternity that comes from the friendship with God.
1: We
0: are called to live that communion which is fruit, which is the fruit of those who live in God. The indifference is a sin against the Holy Spirit because it blocks any possibility of communion. The communion is born from the presence of the Holy Spirit
1: e ci permette di abitare la casa comune e di stabilire la pace che viene.
0: And allow us to establish the peace that comes from God.
1: Che si traduce concretamente nel silenzio di chi vive nel mistero che salva.
0: That it manifests itself in the silence of those
1: accogliere e farci offerta in della pace vera. È questo che
0: looking for the true peace. That is what God hid from the sages and revealed to the little ones, and also to Saint Francis and to Saint Padre Pio. We are here tonight to ask Father Pio, Padre Pio, how to welcome the divine wisdom revealed to the little ones, and also to teach us how to carry the cross
1: con Maria, con i suoi santi e con gli angeli del cielo. Padre Pio, tu sei qui.
0: You are here.
1: Ti sentiamo.
0: We feel you.
1: Prega per noi.
0: Pray for us.
1: E questo ci basta.
0: And that should be enough.

0: Fratelli carissimi, dopo
1: Dear brothers and sisters,
0: la parola di vita,
1: after hearing the word of life
0: and
1: before offering the sacrifice pleasing to God the Father, through Jesus Christ, His only begotten Son, in the Holy Spirit, let us proclaim aloud our profession.

0: Profession of faith.
1: I believe in one God, the Father Almighty, creator of heaven and earth, of all things visible and invisible.
0: I believe in one Lord Jesus Christ, the only begotten Son of God, born of the Father before all ages, God from God, light from light, true God from true God, begotten, not made, consubstantial with the Father. Through him all things were made. For us men and for our salvation, he came down from heaven, and by the Holy Spirit was incarnate of the Virgin Mary, and became man. For our sake he was crucified under Pontius Pilate, he suffered death and was buried. He rose again on the third day in accordance with the Scriptures. He ascended into heaven and is seated at the right hand of the Father. He will come again in glory to judge the living and the dead, and his kingdom will have no end. I believe in the Holy Spirit, the Lord, the giver of life, who proceeds from the Father and the Son, who with the Father and the Son is adored and glorified, who has spoken through the prophets. I believe in one holy Catholic and Apostolic Church. I believe in one baptism for the forgiveness of sins, and I believe in the resurrection of the dead. Dear brothers and sisters, in the Gospel, Jesus shows us the way of humility and sacrifice in order to attain the eternal blessing. Let us pray together and say, hear us, O Lord. For our Holy Father, Pope Leo, for the shepherd of this particular church, and for all of the ministers of the church, may they be able to guide through their words and example the people of God toward a way of life founded on sharing. We pray to you.
2: May the Lord welcome into his kingdom the victims of all wars in the world. May he console those who endure the pain of mourning, the trial of suffering, and the drama of fear. May he also enlighten the leaders of the nations so that they may multiply their efforts to restore peace and serenity in every corner of the earth.
3: Noi ti preghiamo. Animé par l'exemple de Saint François,
0: for those consecrated to religious life, may they, inspired by the example of Saint Francis and Saint Padre Pio, may they live the gospel of fraternal life, faithful to their commitment to prayer and devoted to the service of the Church. For all Christians, may they not be enslaved by money, but always seek the one who alone can give meaning to our lives.
3: Noi ti preghiamo.
4: Za nas tutaj zgromadzonych.
0: For our community, may each of us live each day in a radical belonging to Christ, expressed through faithful participation in the Sunday Eucharist.
3: Noi ti preghiamo.
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0: For the members of the Padre Pio prayer groups throughout the world, may the Lord help them to live fully the mystery of charitable prayer that characterized the life of their founder. We bless your name always, O Father, and together with all your works, and with all your faithful we praise you, because you hear our prayers.

a chant called Ti Rendo Grazie from Marco Frisina, and it's a setting of the Psalm 138. It says, I thank you, Lord, with all my heart for your faithfulness and your mercy. These words of grateful praise rise naturally on the feast of Padre Pio. The saint lived in constant thanksgiving for the cross and for every grace received, and therefore he teaches us the same attitude, to bless the Lord in every circumstance, trusting always that his goodness endures forever and that he never abandons the work of his hands.

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And with Padre Pio, we give thanks and we ask the Lord that he may complete in us the work he has begun.

0: Fratelli sorelle, perché il mio e vostro sacrificio.
1: Pray, brothers and sisters, that we may be ready to offer the sacrifice pleasing to God. May God accept the sacrifice at your hands for the praise and glory of His name, for our good and the good of all His holy Church. Accept, O Lord, the gifts we present to you in memory of Saint Pio, and grant them, by participating in these holy mysteries, we may merit to obtain the saving fruits of redemption. The Lord be with you. Lift up your hearts. Let us give thanks to the Lord our God. It is right and just. It is truly right and just, and our duty and our salvation, always and everywhere, to give you thanks, O Lord, Holy Father, Almighty and Eternal God. You placed in the heart of Saint Pio the fire of a great love for Christ. United with his passion, he followed him with love, persevering even unto the cross. And to his brothers and sisters, afflicted by sufferings of mind and body, he continually revealed the divine mercy. And so, united with the multitude of the angels and saints, we sing without end the hymn of your praise.

0: Veramente santo sei tuo Padre, ed è giusto che ogni creatura.
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0: Ti preghiamo umilmente. 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
1: We humbly beseech you, make holy these gifts, we pray, that they may become for us the body and blood of our Lord Jesus Christ.
0: Che ci ha comandato di celebrare questi misteri. 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
1: on the night he was betrayed, he himself took bread, and giving you thanks, he said the blessing, broke the bread, and gave it to his disciples, saying, take this, all of you, and eat of it, for this is my body, which will be given up for you.

0: Allo stesso modo, dopo aver cenato,
1: Similarly, when supper was ended, he took the chalice and, giving it thanks, he said the blessing and gave the chalice to his disciples, saying, "Take this, all of you, and drink from it, for this is the chalice of my blood, the blood of the new and eternal covenant, which will be poured out for you and for many for the forgiveness of sins. Do this in memory of me."

0: Mistero della fede.
1: The mystery of faith. We proclaim your death, O Lord, and profess your resurrection until you come again. Therefore, as we celebrate the memorial of the saving passion of your Son, with wondrous resurrection and ascension into heaven, and as we look forward to his second coming, we offer you in thanksgiving this holy and living sacrifice. Look, we pray, upon the oblation of your church, and recognizing the sacrificial victim by those by whose death you willed to reconcile us to yourself. Grant that we, who are nourished by the blood and body and blood of your Son and filled with his Holy Spirit, may become one body, one spirit in Christ. May the Holy Spirit make of us an eternal offering to you, so that we may obtain an inheritance in your elect. With the Blessed Virgin Mary, Mother of God, with Blessed Joseph, her spouse, with your blessed apostles and glorious martyrs, Saint Francis, Saint Clare, Saint Padre Pio, and with all the saints, on whose constant intercession in your presence.

0: Questo sacrificio della nostra riconciliazione.
1: May the sacrifice of our reconciliation, we pray, O Lord, advance the peace and salvation of all the world. Be pleased to confirm in faith and charity your pilgrim church on earth, with your servant Pope Leo, our Bishop Franco, the order of bishops, all the clergy and the entire people you have gained for your own. Listen graciously to the prayers of this family, whom you have summoned before you in your compassion. O merciful Father, gather to yourself all your children scattered throughout the world. Welcome into your kingdom our departed brothers and sisters, and all who have left this world in your friendship. Grant also to us that we may be reunited to enjoy your glory forever. In Christ our Lord, through whom you, O God, give every good to the world. Through Christ, with Christ, and in Christ, O God, Almighty Father, in the unity of the Holy Spirit, all glory and honor is yours forever and ever.
2: Obbedienti alla parola del Salvatore formata al suo divino insegnamento, osiamo dire:
0: Padre nostro che sei nei cieli,
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1: Our Father who art in heaven, hallowed be thy name. Thy kingdom come, thy will be done on earth as it is in heaven. Give us this day our daily bread, and forgive us our trespasses, as we forgive those who trespass against us. And lead us not into temptation, but deliver us from evil. Deliver us, Lord, we pray, from every evil. Graciously grant peace in our days, that by the help of your mercy we may be always free from sin and safe from all distress, as we await the blessed hope and the coming of our Savior, Jesus Christ. Lord Jesus Christ, who said to your apostles, "Peace I leave you, my peace I give you. Look not on our sins, but on the faith of your Church, and graciously grant her peace and unity in accordance with your will. You who live and reign forever and ever. Amen. The peace of the Lord be with you always."
3: Dio della pace, scambiatevi un gesto di comunione fraterna.
1: And now, as the celebrants and the faithful share the sign of peace, we now sing the Agnello di Dio, which is the Lamb of God. Lamb of God, you take away the sins of the world, have mercy on us, grant us peace. Padre Pio, who lived the Mass as a real participation in the Calvary, invites us to approach this mystery with the same trust, to ask the Lamb of God, for mercy and for the peace that only He can give. So with Him, with Padre Pio, we pray, Lamb of God, grant us peace.

a chant called Pane di Vita Nuova, which is bread of new life. It says, true body, true blood, food of grace for the world.

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For those joining us, we are celebrating the feast of the anniversary of Saint Padre Pio. This celebration is taking place in the city where Saint Padre Pio lived, San Giovanni Rotondo. And this is truly an extraordinary celebration. It's difficult to think of another saint of the 20th century who had such a profound impact on so many people around the world. It was not so long ago. I mean, he passed away in 1968. He lived basically all his life in San Giovanni Rotondo. He lived a remarkable, simple, and

some would say hidden life. He was very persecuted by the church when he was alive. He suffered many restrictions, but he endured and offered it, carrying his cross. He spent much of his time in the confessional. He rarely traveled, and yet his spiritual influence reached people across the globe.

was gifted the stigmata, which are the wounds of the Passion of Christ. He had wounds in his hands, became famous. People would come all over the world to see him personally because he carried those wounds. And we see that in every image we see from him, he's wearing gloves that he used to wear to hide those wounds. And on the day of his death, on September 23rd, 1968, those wounds closed completely.

It's beautiful to see how Padre Pio's life was marked as a living image of Jesus, of the crucified Christ. As Saint Paul says, we take part in the sacrifice, in his sacrifice. And one other interesting thing to mention is that one of the great works of Saint Padre Pio that continues to bear fruit is the hospital he founded. In San Giovanni Rotondo there is a hospital called Casa Sollievo della Sofferenza, which is in English the home for the relief of suffering. Padre Pio, he was always moved by compassion for the sick and the suffering, for those who suffer, and he wanted to, in a way, unite modern medical science with Christian charity, prayer, and the care for the whole person. The hospital they have in San Giovanni Rotondo was inaugurated in 1956, and Padre Pio himself called it a creature of providence. He had envisioned it as a place where people could receive excellent medical treatment while at the same time being treated with dignity and love and charity. Today, this hospital is a major hospital and scientific research center, and it continues the mission Padre Pio began. Padre Pio was beatified by Pope John Paul II in 1999, and finally was canonized a saint in 2002.

another interesting aspect of the life of Saint Padre Pio that makes clear to us who Padre Pio was, and the life that he lived was his devotion to the Rosary. He used to call the Rosary. He gave a name to the Rosary. It was very characteristic of him, in a sense. He called the Rosary the weapon, or in Italian it would be l'arma. And he treated the Rosary literally as a weapon, to defend himself. It's famously known that Padre Pio suffered from attacks from the devil, and he continually prayed the Rosary for protection.

0: And now we proceed to the final prayers.
1: Preghiamo.
0: Let us pray.
1: O Signore, che ci hai nutriti al sacro.
0: O Lord, who hath nourished us at the sacred banquet, grant that always following in the footsteps of Saint Pio of Pietrelcina, we may serve you with persevering dedication and expand ourselves with tireless charity toward all. Through Christ our Lord.
2: Possiamo accendere le candele.
3: Beato transito del venerato confratello San Pio da Pietrelcina, raccontato da padre Pellegrino Funicelli. Dopo le ore 21 del
0: An account of Father Pellegrino Funicelli.
3: Quando il padre
0: After 9 p.m. on September 22nd, 1968, when Father Mariano had already left cell number 4 and I had entered it, Padre Pio called me to his room by means of the intercom. He was in bed, lying on his right side. He asked me only for the time shown on the alarm clock on his bedside table. From his reddened eyes, I wiped away a few tears and returned to room number 4 to remain listening at the intercom, which was always on. The father called me again 5 or 6 more times until midnight.
3: Ed aveva sempre gli occhi rossi di pianto,
0: and his eyes were always red from weeping,
3: dolce, sereno.
0: But it was a gentle,
3: a mezzanotte,
0: serene weeping.
3: Come un bambino pauroso,
0: at midnight, mi supplicò, like a frightened child,
3: resta con me, figlio
0: he begged
3: mio.
0: Me, stay with me, my
3: e
0: son.
3: Cominciò a chiedermi con molta
0: and he began to ask
3: l'orario.
0: Me the time very frequently.
3: Mi guardava con occhi pieni di implorazione.
0: He looked at me with eyes full of pleading,
3: stringendomi forte le mani.
0: Clasping my hands tightly.
3: Poi, come then, se si fosse dimenticato dell'orario,
0: as if he had forgotten the time, he kept asking for.
3: Voglio,
0: he asked me,
3: "Aditta messa,
0: brother, are you going to say mass?"
3: Sorridendo.
0: I answered, smiling, "Spiritual father,
3: presto adesso per la messa.
0: It is still too early now for mass." And he replied,
3: "Beh, stamattina la dirai per me.
0: This morning you will say it
3: Ed
0: for
3: io.
0: Me."
3: Ma ogni mattina
0: I said,
3: la dico secondo
0: every
3: le sue
0: morning
3: intenzioni.
0: I say it according to your intentions.
3: Successivamente volle confessarsi.
0: Afterwards,
3: la sua sacramentale
0: he wanted to go to confession, and when his sacramental confession was finished, he said, "My son, if the Lord calls me today, ask forgiveness for me from the confriars. All the trouble I have caused, and ask the confriars and the spiritual children for a prayer for my soul." I answered, "Spiritual father, I am sure that the Lord will still let you live a long time. But if you should be right, may I ask you for a final blessing for the confriars, for all your spiritual children, and for your sick?"
3: E lui,
0: and he said,
3: sì,
0: yes,
3: benedico tutti.
0: I bless everyone.
3: Chiedi anzi al superiore,
0: rather
3: e di
0: ask
3: a
0: the superior to give this last blessing
3: benedizione.
0: For me.
3: E Pia, e Toruccio, i nipoti,
0: and,
3: e famiglie.
0: And what shall I say to Pia e Toruccio, his nephews,
3: essi
0: and their families, and to Sister
3: amati.
0: Pia?
3: Mi rispose scoppiando
0: in lacrime. Said, "They know how much I have loved them."
3: Li benedico
0: he answered,
3: tutti.
0: Bursting into tears,
3: "Li benedico tutti.
0: I bless them all. I bless them all."
3: Infine,
0: finally,
3: mi ha chiesto di rinnovare l'atto della professione
0: he asked
3: religiosa.
0: Me to renew the act of his religious profession. It was 1 o'clock when he asked me, "Listen, my son, here in bed I cannot breathe well. Let me get up. On the chair I will breathe better."
3: L'una, le due, le tre,
0: 1, 2, 3 o'clock were usually the times when he used to get up to prepare for Holy Mass.
3: And
0: before sitting in the armchair, he used to take a few steps along the corridor. That night, I noticed with great amazement that he walked straight and briskly like a young man, so much that there was no need to support him. When he reached the door of his cell, he said, "Let's go a little onto the terrace." I followed him, holding his hands under his arm. He himself turned on the light, and when he reached the armchair, he sat down and looked around the terrace, peering about, as if his eyes were searching for something. After 5 minutes, he wanted to return to the cell. I tried to lift him, but he said to me, I can't manage it.
3: Si era appesantito.
0: In fact, he had become heavier.
3: Padre spirituale, non si preoccupi.
0: Spiritual father, don't worry, I said to him, encouraging him and immediately taking the wheelchair, which was only a couple of steps away. Supporting him under the armpits, I lifted him from the armchair and seated him in the chair. He himself lifted his feet from the ground and placed them on the footrest. In the cell, when I had settled him in the armchair, he, pointing with his left hand and with his eyes to the wheelchair, said to me, "Take it outside."
3: Rientrato nella cella,
0: when I re-entered the cell, I noticed that the father was beginning to grow pale. On his forehead there was a cold sweat. I was frightened. However, when I saw that his lips were beginning to turn livid, he kept repeating continuously, "Jesus, Mary," in a voice that was growing weaker and weaker.
3: Mi mossi per andare a chiamare un confratello.
0: I moved to go and call a confrater, but he stopped me, saying,
3: "Non svegliare nessuno.
0: Don't wake anyone."
3: Io mi avviai ugualmente.
0: I set out all the same and running. I had gone only a few steps from his cell when he called me back again.
3: Ed io, pensando che mi richiamasse per dirmi la stessa cosa,
0: thinking that he was calling me to tell me the same thing, turned around. When I heard him repeat, "Don't call anyone," I answered him with a tone of pleading, "Spiritual Father, now let me do it."
3: E di corsa mi avviai verso la cella.
0: I ran toward Father Mariano's cell.
3: Ma avendo aperto l'uscio di Fra Guglielmo,
0: but seeing Brother Guglielmo's door open, I went in, turned on the light and shook him. Padre Pio is ill.
3: In un momento Fra Guglielmo raggiunse la cella del padre.
0: Brother Guglielmo reached the father's cell and I ran to the telephone, telephone Dr. Sala. He arrived after about 10 minutes, and as soon as he saw the father, he prepared what was needed for an injection. When everything was ready, Brother Guglielmo and I tried to lift him, but not succeeding, we had to lay him on the bed.
3: Il dottore fece l'iniezione,
0: the doctor gave him the injection, and then helped us to settle him in the armchair, while the father kept repeating in a voice that was growing ever weaker, and with movement of his lips that were becoming more and more imperceptible, "Jesus, Mary."
3: chiamati da me, sono arrivati subito il padre guardiano.
0: Summoned by me, the guardian father, Father Mariano, and other confriars arrived at once. While called by telephone by Dr. Sala, Mario Pennelli,
3: nipote di Padre Pio,
0: Padre Pio's nephew,
3: il direttore sanitario della Casa Sollievo,
0: the medical director of the Casa Sollievo, the hospital,
3: Giovanni Scarale.
0: Also Dr. Gusso and Dr. Giovanni Scarale began to arrive one after the other. While the doctors were administering oxygen, first with the cannula and then with the mask, Father Paolo of San Giovanni Rotondo administered the sacrament of

0: the sick, to the spiritual father, and the other confriers kneeling around him prayed.
1: Alle 2:30
0: circa, at 2:30 a.m.,
1: dolcemente chinò la testa sul
0: he gently petto. Bowed his head onto his chest.
1: Era spirato.
0: He had passed away.
1: San Giovanni Rotondo, 29 settembre 1968,
0: September 29, 1968, in faith, Father Pellegrino Funicelli.

0: And now we proceed to the closing prayers.
1: Il Signore sia con voi.
0: The Lord be with you and with your spirit.
1: Dio nostro Padre, che ci ha riuniti per celebrare oggi la solennità di San Pio da Pietrelcina, vi benedica e vi protegga e vi conferma.
0: God, our Father, who has gathered us today to celebrate the solemnity of St. Padre Pio, bless you and protect you and confirm in his peace. May Christ the Lord, who manifested in St. Pio of Pietrelcina with renewing power of Easter, make you authentic witnesses of his gospel. May the Holy Spirit, who in St. Pio has given us a sign of fraternal solidarity, make you capable of building a true communion of faith and love in love in his church. May the blessing of Almighty God, the Father, the Son, and the Holy Spirit come down on you and remain with you forever and ever. Glorify the Lord by your life. Go in peace.

0: Roger Pio was born in Italy in 1887, and from a very young age, he was able to see visions of God.
1: The tabernacle.
2: She wrote, "When I pass by the chapel, I feel an irresistible impulse to go in. Before the tabernacle, I feel an indefinable joy. When the Blessed Sacrament is exposed, I am enraptured and paralyzed by the Eucharistic heart. When I leave the chapel, I have to tear myself away from the divine prisoner. If souls but understood the treasure they possess in the divine Eucharist, it would be necessary to encircle the tabernacle with the strongest of ramparts. For in the delirium of a devouring and holy hunger, they would press forward themselves to feed on the bread of angels. The churches would overflow with adorers, consumed with love for the divine prisoner, no less by night than by day."
1: Dina had a practice of setting aside Thursday to honor the Eucharistic heart of Jesus. On September the 2nd at noon, while she was meditating on the heart of Jesus, he spoke to her soul. "You desire to drink of the chalice of my passion." She answered, "Oh yes, how good thou art." He repeated, "Do you wish it?"
2: The force of the words were like a dart of love piercing her heart. "My Jesus, thou knowest that not only do I desire it, but it is the only object of my desire." At that moment, an excruciating interior suffering took possession of her, a suffering that could not be put into words. She wrote, "During the night between Thursday and Friday, I was overwhelmed by a deep sentiment of compassion for my Savior. The physical pain was nothing compared to what my soul endured. My suffering had its origin in the heart, and from there it spread out over my whole being, seeming to bruise every part of me. I was oppressed by a crushing sense of loneliness, and yet drank deep draughts of joy." The following Friday, September the 10th, Jesus asked her again, "Do you wish to drink of my chalice?" She replied, "Oh yes, indeed, my Jesus."
1: From that time on, Dina was given the gift of sharing in the passion of Jesus every Thursday and Friday. She felt so close to him, sharing in his cup of passion. It could never get better than this, and then the Lord gave her his most special gift. She wrote,
2: "On the 22nd of January, we had the closing ceremony of the 40 hours of adoration. During my meditation before the Blessed Sacrament exposed, I suddenly felt myself enveloped in profound peace. I was already conscious of the presence of my Divine Master, but this was something more than the ordinary union of Thursdays and Fridays. Our Lord was granting me a great favor, the stigmata of his sacred wounds. From his divine heart, flames radiated on the feet, hands, and hearts of my annihilated being. The Blessed Virgin applied these flames to my hands and feet, and Jesus imprinted on them the stigmata of love of his sacred wounds. He was granting one of my most cherished desires, but he astonished me by granting it at this moment when I was not expecting it, and in this manner which I could never have imagined."
1: As with most genuine stigmatists, Dina begged our Lord Jesus not to let her stigmata show. She didn't want anyone to know that she had been given this special gift, and the Lord answered her prayer.
2: In the spring of 1926, she began to show signs of pulmonary tuberculosis. It would lead to an early death for our little saint. She managed to hang on until she made her final vows on August the 15th, 1928. She had always desired heaven. She was promised heaven by her lover, our Lord Jesus.
1: She was more in heaven than on earth towards the end of her life. She was just shackled to her body, but her soul had already soared to the high places. But the devil was not about to let her go peacefully. He kept pulling her back to earth with doubts, trying to break her faith in her relationship with Jesus. Dina fought valiantly, but could only succeed through the saving efforts of her God, who was by her side to the very end.
2: We spoke to her sister Jeanette, who was alive when Dina was dying. She shared this with us. At the time of her death, at her last minute, she had such an angelic smile. She was smiling to the very end. We had the same mistress of novices, many of us, and she would tell us about Blessed Dina. Another nun shared that during her lifetimes, she seemed like every other sister, and she did nothing special. But after her death, the graces and blessings began to pour into the community. On the 4th of September, 1939, 10 years to the day of the death of Dina Bellinger, a miracle was reported through her intercession. Jude Gieson, who lived in New Brunswick, was cured of water on the brain on the 10th anniversary of her death through the intercession of Blessed Dina. A miracle was proclaimed in her name, and it was the miracle that was used for beatification. And Mr. Gieson was at the beatification ceremony with his family.
1: In a time when virtues like obedience, chastity, humility, modesty, commitment, and accountability are all but lost to our modern society, the Lord gives us Blessed Dina Bellinger, a precious child of Jesus who embraced all these qualities. What the Lord gave Dina was definitely for her, but not only for her. It was for the thousands and possibly millions who would read her testimony and feel the warm embrace of the great master. Saints beget saints. Dina Bellinger was beatified on March 20th, 1993. And the next day, the foundress of the Community of Jesus and Mary, Sister Claudine, was canonized March 21st, 1993.
2: In the hymn Holy Ground, there is a part that says, "And there are angels all around." We believe that was a legacy Blessed Dina Bellinger left to her community in Sillery, Quebec, Canada. Angels. Those who follow in her footsteps to the Lord are truly angels. Thank you, family, for being with us. We love you.
1: God bless you. We love you.
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2: Prayer has been so powerful in my communication with God, understanding the church better, most importantly, understanding the Lord better, and myself better. I heard it said once that God answers knee-mail, as in K-N-E-E. Prayer is powerful. One of the favorite things I love to do when it comes to prayer is to ask for the intercession of the great saints. Try it sometime. You'll be very, very impressed and surprised by the amazing power of prayer.
3: This is Father Kevin Peake. In the name of the Father, and of the Son, and of the Holy Spirit. Amen. Lord God, we come before you this day in the humble recognition of your love and your desire for every human life to resonate and reflect your glory, your life, and your love. We pray, Lord, for the mothers of children who are presently struggling with the choice at hand, whether to bring their child to full term or not. We ask you to breathe into them your joy, your peace, your strength, and your hope. We ask you to surround them with your angels and saints and with good people of God who will lend them the support and encouragement that they need to make the choice for life. We ask this in the name of Jesus Christ, our Lord, your Son and our Savior. Amen. In the name of the Father and of the Son and of the Holy Spirit. Amen.
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1: Join us for Padre Pio, a great saint for our century, a moving exploration of the life of the Capuchin monk who bore the stigmata for 50 years. 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

to Padre Pio, a monk of the world-famous Capuchin Order. Over 100 books have been written about him. Others continue to be published. Interest in this man who attracted millions of pilgrims is constantly growing. Padre Pio lived from 1918 to 1968, here in San Giovanni Rotondo in southern Italy, at the foot of Mount Gargano. This is the Capuchin monastery he lived in. Beside it stands the hospital built with the donations he received. Father Pio was born in Pietrelcina, a humble little village of about 4,000 inhabitants in the province of Benevento, 120 miles from San Giovanni Rotondo. The people of Pietrelcina are mostly farmers who till the soil. They're hardworking and practical, with no time for daydreaming.

0: The Padre was born in this house on May 25th, 1887, and was named Francis.
1: His father worked for several years in America to be able to pay for his son's studies. As a student at 13, 2 years later he entered the Capuchin monastery at Morcone. In this book he set down in writing his vow to follow in the footsteps of St. Francis, to obey his superiors implicitly, to renounce wife and family and all possessions, as all members of the order do, so that they can live more deeply in the love of Christ. As a young monk, Padre Pio had often denied himself even the very simple food served in the monastery. As a result, he had fallen seriously ill. Later, on the advice of his doctors, he moderated somewhat the exaggerated fasting to which his youthful zeal had impelled him. During the First World War, Padre Pio was called up several times to do military service, but on each occasion he was soon dismissed on grounds of ill health. Before his last discharge, the thermometer showed that he had a temperature of over 118 degrees Fahrenheit. He was then sent to this town monastery in Foggia, but his superiors found that this was not the right place for the ailing Padre and moved him to the remote and lonely monastery of San Giovanni Rotondo, believing that the upland air would be good for his delicate health.

0: San Giovanni Rotondo was then a village of no great importance, with a population of some 2,000 souls. Padre Pio had hardly made his way to his new home when pilgrims began to follow along the same arduous path. At that time, San Giovanni did not possess a single hotel. During his stay at San Giovanni Rotondo, the first trickle of pilgrims turned into a vast and never-ending stream. People from all walks of life, prompted by the most diverse motives, now flocked to him from all over the world. Most of them either were looking for guidance, or for a cure for some infirmity of body or mind, or to strengthen their faith. Meanwhile, the monastery had been extended considerably, and Padre Pio's fellow monks all helped to attend to the needs of the pilgrims and to handle the immense volume of correspondence. His closest friends came to know the Padre's deep humanity in his cell, on the veranda, or here in the garden. What was the secret of his great magnetism? Monsignor Setti of Florence tells us about his meetings with Padre Pio.
1: Il mio primo incontro con Padre Pio penso che sia stato, come per molti, motivato dalla curiosità.
0: Even at my first encounter with Padre Pio, I had gone to visit him mainly out of curiosity. His priestly personality made a deep impression on me. On one of my many subsequent visits, Padre Pio made me this proposal. You take care of the prayer groups, and I'll take care of your soul. I accepted, and from then on remained true to our covenant. His profound humanity was revealed to me particularly when I was able to visit him in his cell in the evening. He often had a joke to tell. This was one of them. One evening, St. Peter threw the keys of heaven on the table, complaining, "It's my duty to lock the gates of heaven. But when I do, your good mother, O Lord, opens the windows and lets in all those I had not admitted." To this, Padre Pio added, "There is nothing you cannot obtain through the Mother of God."
1: Alle insistenze meravigliate di Nostro Signore, lui rispose, "Io sono fedele alla consegna. 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
0: In this way, Padre Pio sought a deeper meaning even in jokes. But otherwise he behaved just like anybody else, in spite of the many hardships he took upon himself.
1: Ma insieme a questo aspetto, diremo così, di fede, c'era in lui una ricchezza e una pienezza di umanità, nonostante la vita veramente difficile che lui viveva.
0: Many bishops and cardinals, as well as priests, set store by a meeting with Padre Pio. We see him at a polling station, or in the garden, a Capuchin like any other. But many of his brethren can recount happenings that seem to prove that Padre Pio was in close contact with supernatural powers. The corridor of the monastery. At the end, to the left, was Padre Pio's cell. One night, Padre Eusebio was on watch duty here. I heard a frightful din coming from the Padre's cell. When I arrived there, I found him sprawled on the floor as though somebody had pushed him from behind. I've never forgotten the scene. Padre Pio lay in a pool of blood. He was wounded here and here. I laid him on the bed. Then the other monks came to see what had happened.
2: Poi vennero anche gli altri padri. E quella, tutti quanti notammo che quella fu una caduta piuttosto misteriosa. 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
0: None of us doubted that this had been another of his bouts with Satan.
2: Che per parecchi giorni egli portò.
0: The wounds remained visible for several days. His eyes were swollen and bloodshot, as though they'd been struck.
2: Io glielo domandai di che cosa
0: I asked him, what does all this mean? Were you fighting with Satan?
2: E il padre, con col suo solito
0: he only smiled.
2: Sorriso, che era una tacita affermazione, si mise a ridere. Ma uno dei giorni dopo, ad una penitente...
0: On one of the following days, however, he told a penitent in the confessional who doubted the existence of Satan, how can you doubt it? Can't you see his marks on my body?
2: E come ne dubiti? Non vedi che io ne porto ancora i segni visibili sul volto?
0: That was confirmation of what we had all supposed.
2: A quello che tutti noi credevamo, cioè che Padre Pio aveva sostenuto ancora una volta una lotta contro Satana.
3: The choir loft of the old church of Our Lady of Grace. This is where Padre Pio spent his time after midnight, prostrate before the Blessed Sacrament in the tabernacle, to prepare himself for the celebration of Holy Mass. Padre Pio did not like to be watched while he prayed. He did everything possible to avoid external signs of extraordinary internal experiences. On few and rare occasions, could one sense and observe his spiritual intimacy with God and Our Lady.
4: I
3: had occasion to witness this. I had the impression that in his prayers, Padre Pio talked to someone he could see. About 2:30 in the morning, on one occasion, as Padre Pio was preparing for Holy Mass before the tabernacle, I was able to overhear him say, "In thy presence." He was preparing for the presence of Christ in the Holy Eucharist.
0: Padre Pio himself sometimes talked of encounters with supernatural beings.
3: To have peace and quiet, he would go to a small family farm in the country. The place he preferred on the farm for peace, solitude, and prayer was a small barn under an old elm tree. A small chapel has been built around the trunk. It remains a venerated relic. Among the thoughts and experiences he had in solitude is this excerpt from a letter to his spiritual director.
5: We have all been created to become images of the Son of God and to become transformed in him. Jesus, thou art love drawing me to thee. But this love is crucified and can be found only on the cross.
3: Soon the burning pain in his hands became so intense and penetrating. It is impossible to hide his reaction. His mother asked, "What's the matter with your hands?" And he replied, "I just feel a little pain." Padre Pio's trips to the country are similar to our Lord's way as he passed through the Cedron Valley to Calvary.

0: In 1918, when the monastery was still small and lonely, he had an experience here in the old sacristy, which he later described in a letter.
1: It was on the evening of August the 5th. I had just finished hearing confessions when I saw a heavenly apparition with a fiery point. This apparition threw the spear towards me. I suppressed an outcry. At the same time, I had the feeling that all my insides had been burnt out. I no longer have the strength to live on. The agony becomes almost unbearable. Oh God, do you intend to continue this punishment? But, with submission, I will say, Thy will be done.
0: Padre Pio's health was so affected by this incident that he remained in bed for 3 days afterwards. 1 month later, on September 20th, 1918, he celebrated Holy Mass at the side altar of St. Francis. After Mass, Padre Pio retired to the choir for thanksgiving and meditation. He wrote,
1: Suddenly I was seized by a strange fatigue, like a gentle sleep. Spirit and body lost in an indescribable peace. Around me was a complete calm. I experienced a deep peace and a perfect separation from everything. It all happened suddenly, like lightning, and again I could see before me that mysterious heavenly apparition, which was similar to that which I had seen on August the 5th, except that now this apparition was bleeding severely from hands and feet. It was a terrifying sight. I can't describe what I've been feeling. I thought I was going to die. Certainly, I would have died. My heart threatened to burst. But Our Lord sustained me.

0: After the apparition vanished, I realized that my own hands and feet and my side had been pierced, and blood was pouring out of these wounds. The pain I'm enduring, I cannot describe. Loudly and urgently, I shall implore our Lord to take away from me these visible marks, but not to release me from this agony and pain.
1: Padre Pio bore these visible wounds and the accompanying pain and embarrassment for the next 50 years. Father Eusebio, who now teaches at the College of St. Elia Pianese, had the rare privilege of seeing the wound in Padre Pio's side during the period they were together. During the 5 years of my stay with Padre Pio, I had the great privilege of seeing the wounds on his hands open. On his chest, he had a wide open wound, fresh, as though just inflicted.
2: Era la ferita aperta, diciamo così, di una freschezza che sembrava, come ho detto già prima, fatta da poco. Era una ferita molto lunga.
1: The wound in his side was 2 3/4 inches long, and was the shape of a Y, like this.
2: Certo, io rimasi sorpreso.
1: The sight of it deeply impressed me because for so many years he had such a large and painful wound in his side. Padre Pio writes,
0: "Who will release me from this body of death? Who will deliver me from this body burning but never consumed? My crucifixion continues. The agony becomes unbearable."
3: The pain of the wounds was joined in his old age by arthritis and other complaints that forced him to use a wheelchair. The phenomenon of stigmata, of persons who bear the wounds of the crucified Christ for years without their festering or healing, has been known for centuries. Saint Francis of Assisi and well over 100 others have been recognized by the Roman Catholic Church as bearers of these wounds.
1: The linen he wore to absorb the blood from his side. The socks and gloves he wore at night. Medical laboratory analyses have established the blood to be human and of Padre Pio's blood type.
3: Even though pilgrims may see these stigmata many times, it's extremely difficult for them to reach any final judgment. The Catholic Church is likewise very reserved towards such cases and does not form a definite decision till long after the death of the person concerned. Pope Benedict XV was very positive in his attitude to Padre Pio, but did not pass any verdict. When a prelate tried to warn him against such deception, the Pope told him, "My son, you may well be wrongly informed. I urgently advise you to go and see these things with your own eyes." The prelate at once set off for Portia. A few men were waiting for him at the station. "Padre Pio has sent us to meet you," they said. Surprised and not a little ashamed, the prelate excused himself and returned to Rome. Pope Benedict died in 1922. The next 10 years were to be difficult ones for Padre Pio. Pope Pius XI had careful examinations carried out. For a time, Padre Pio was not allowed to receive pilgrims or to celebrate Mass in public. He obeyed without protest and used the time for his studies. He wrote in a letter,
0: "Like all prisoners, I

to receive pilgrims. This was, of course, not a recognition of the supernatural character of the wounds, which can only be given by beatification or canonization. From this time onwards, many thousands of people flocked to San Giovanni Rotondo to assist at Padre Pio's Mass, even in the last years of his life when it was a great effort for him to make his way to the altar. Padre Pio's Mass was, of course, a Mass like any other. But because, according to Catholic belief, Christ's sacrifice on the cross is mystically reenacted in the Mass, it was deeply moving to many to see at the altar one who was not only as a priest a representative of Christ, but who also bore the very wounds of the crucifixion. Padre Pio bore these stigmata as a charge imposed upon him by Christ's passion. He was convinced that by accepting the suffering, he could convert many souls. Most of those present, seeing the wounds, which could only be observed in public during Mass, felt the nearness of God, and many who had not been very ardent Catholics began to perform their religious duties more conscientiously after they'd been present at Padre Pio's Mass. Numerous prominent people, including lawyers and doctors, were among those converted, although this does not mean that every one of them was profoundly affected by the experience. A phenomenon for which there is no scientific explanation does not necessarily mean that we have to attribute it to supernatural causes. But while it was the stigmata that deeply impressed visitors during Mass, it was in the confessional that Padre Pio's profound understanding seemed to furnish proof of his nearness to God. On the way to the confessional, wherever the Padre went, pilgrims and friends waited for him. He had time for them all, though not for himself. It seems hardly possible, yet it's a fact, that Padre Pio sometimes sat in the confessional for 12 hours a day. Many a penitent was ashamed to disclose all his sins to so famous a man. But when one of them deliberately passed over his misdeeds in silence, Padre Pio was usually able to tell him exactly what he had done, even though he had never seen the person before and had no means of knowing his weaknesses. This knowledge of the sins of penitents can perhaps be explained by assuming that Padre Pio was able to look into their souls and see the wrongs they had committed. It's a power that's granted to very few father confessors. Padre Pio helped very many who sought his counsel, but he never failed to encourage them to bear their sufferings gladly, and thus to prepare themselves for eternity. When confessions were over, larger groups were also admitted to his presence. But a special application was necessary even for this. These letters contain requests or even offerings, none of which Padre Pio ever claimed for himself. If visitors were too persistent and demanding, he sometimes took them to task. Even a holy man may occasionally be annoyed. He's still a human being. Yet to many others, he was well disposed and let them kiss his hand. This 92-year-old woman attended every Mass the Padre celebrated for over 50 years. Gemma Di Giorgi, her grandmother, and her brother. Gemma was born blind, without pupils in her eyes. In spite of this incurable defect, she is able to see and to distinguish colors. Without any help, she can cross the most crowded streets.

0: wears sunglasses to hide the fact that she still has the eyes of one who was born blind. On the side street in a town in Sicily, Gemma's mother runs a boarding house while her father works in the fields. She helps her mother in the house and in the kitchen without any difficulty.
1: Three months after Gemma's birth, I discovered that her eyes had no pupils. Immediately we went to the doctor, who told us that Gemma would never be able to see. A relative wrote to Padre Pio, whose answer was, "Rest assured that I will pray for her." Whatever Gemma touched with her hands, she wanted to know what it was and what it was used for. One day I took her to the ocean to let her touch the breakers, also made her touch a boat and explained all of these things to her. I went with Gemma, who was 5 years old, to San Giovanni Rotondo to beg Padre Pio to pray to obtain the child's sight. During the railroad trip along the Adriatic Sea, I had fallen asleep. Suddenly little Gemma awakened me by saying, "Grandmother, I can see something like I touched some time ago on the beach." After some hesitation, I looked, and there, far out on the Adriatic, was a boat. From that moment on, I could see clearly. In San Giovanni Rotondo, it was granted to me to receive my first Holy Communion from the hand of Padre Pio. As he passed his stigmatized hand over my eyes, he was making the sign of the cross over each eye.
0: Gemma's eyes have never changed. They're still the eyes of one who is blind. As a comparison, the eyes of Gemma's mother with pupils. Without them, no one can see. Gemma's eyes without pupils. It's anatomically impossible that these eyes can see. But she's as able to see as you and I. Not all of the many visitors to Padre Pio obtained physical cures, but his prayers opened the eyes of many people to a wider horizon, the kingdom of God.
2: This hospital, which is steadily being extended, and already has more than 200 beds, was built with donations made to Padre Pio. The hospital was necessary since not all who came to the Padre were healed of their infirmities. But the fact that gifts flowed in so abundantly is proof that Padre Pio was able to heal spiritual wounds on a far larger scale than bodily disorders. He began to build the hospital in 1949 with a few doctors who had not believed in God before meeting him. The leader of the group was Dr. Sanguinetti. Padre Pio's only pastime was prayer. The example he set helped many to resist the modern trend to atheism and to enter into communion with God. His own words and the observations of his brothers in Christ revealed that the barriers that separated him from God and from the souls of those in the world beyond were very often penetrated. It was this close contact with God that must have enabled him to look into the hearts of others. In the thickest crowds, he often called those to him who had not dared to push their way to the front and gave them his full attention. Before Padre Pio retired, his friends said goodnight to him in genuine southern Italian style. The window of his cell can be seen from a vantage point below the monastery.

At 5 o'clock in the morning, the pilgrims gathered as usual in the church. It was the 22nd of September, and it was to be the last time.

Near the end of his earthly life, his pierced feet made it impossible for him to stand during Holy Mass. The wounds in his hands can still be seen. But it must have been an unforgettable experience for the 2,000 who were present. Many of them were leaders of prayer groups that Padre Pio had founded. They were having their congress on that day, and the Father's Superior had expressed the wish that Padre Pio should celebrate a high mass. The wish of the superiors was to him the will of God, which he tried to obey at all times, however hard it was for him. Perhaps it would have been wiser not to let this aged, ailing man take the service. But the Father Superior could not have known that this was to be his last Mass. He had often celebrated Mass, even when he was very ill. Not for the sake of any sensation, but because he was convinced of the sublime significance of the sacrifice it symbolizes. Padre Pio never spared himself. He was always ready to sacrifice himself, often more than his strength permitted. Some may think it foolish of him. Others see in it a sign of devotion to God, a living testimony to the belief in a life after death, which alone explains and illuminates Padre Pio's life.

He mobilizes his last reserves of energy to sing the Lord's Prayer.

0: generosity today. Father knows, yes, in Jerry, and the Vijay and the Homer, and the Venia to the Hindu Homer, we are the Mundas who are six in Jerry, eight in Jerry, Father knows, what did the animal and all this know the end? And the Vijay and all this, they've been an Oscar, the good
1: Amen, libera nostra questa nostra
2: They've seen him at the altar for the last time. The first priest to bear the stigmata of Christ. Yet most of them will not forget him. He lingers a while at the altar that has meant so much to him throughout his life.

0: Recovering quickly from this fainting spell, Padre Pio felt strong enough to hear 5 confessions. Still, no one dreamed that he would not survive the night. At 3 o'clock on the Monday morning, Padre Pio died, surrounded by his brethren, just 50 years after he had received the stigmata.
1: That night, Father Pellegrino was standing night watch. Around midnight, he was called by Padre Pio to come to his cell. He asked Father Pellegrino often, "What time is it?" About 12:30 in the morning, Padre Pio asked me to hear his confession. Afterwards, he told me, "If our Lord should call me today, will you please ask all my brother monks to grant me their forgiveness for all my offenses, and I beg of them their prayers for me and all of my spiritual children." I answered him, "My dear father, I trust that our Lord will leave you with us for a long time." To please Padre Pio, I told him, "If you should be right, may I ask for your blessing for all the fellow monks, for all the spiritual children, and for all the sick." Padre Pio said, "Yes, I bless them all, but will you ask Father Guardian to impart his blessing to them from me, from now on?" Once more, he renewed his vows. Padre Pio's pallor became unearthly. Cold perspiration was on his brow. I wanted to call for assistance, but was stopped by him, saying, "Please, do not disturb anyone." But now, refusing to be detained, I called for Brother Bill and also phoned the doctor.
2: Allora mi sono subito mosso per andare a chiamare qualcuno. 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
1: Padre Pio, with closed eyes, repeatedly said, "Gesù, Maria, Gesù, Maria."
2: Dire questa giaculatoria, questa invocazione, Gesù Maria.
1: These two holy names he repeated until his last breath faded.
2: Gli altri confratelli che stavano inginocchiato intorno non se ne accorgevano perché non hanno notato il movimento delle labbra sin dall'inizio, mentre io che ho sentito come pregava all'inizio.
1: His voice was becoming harder to hear. One could only see that his lips were moving.
2: A 5 minuti prima di morire il movimento delle labbra è stato sempre perfettamente identico, quindi anche in una forma impercettibile Padre Pio ha continuato a dire Gesù Maria fino alla morte quasi.
1: I cannot say the exact time when Padre Pio departed from us. I only could observe that he bowed his head and gave up his spirit.
2: Nessuna contrazione, ha chinato la testa ed espirato. Le labbra sono diventate immediatamente bianche.
1: The majority of these people had been waiting since 3 o'clock in the morning before the locked doors of the church. All of them had the desire to attend the sacrifice of Holy Mass, which Padre Pio would offer as usual at 5 a.m. But this morning they waited in vain. A monk told them that Padre Pio had passed away. The doors of the church would be opened at 8:30.
0: The grief at the death of the beloved Padre was indescribable. His friends hurried from all parts of the world to render him their last homage.

day and night without interruption, from 8:30 on the Monday morning till 9:45 on the following Thursday. The procession moved past his bier. Each day before the funeral, more and more people came to see for the last time Padre Pio, to pray and to thank him for all he had done for them and for us.

I hope that your last Holy Communion will be as pure as your first one. Stay good, humble, and modest. It is more important for your soul to be cured than for your body.

The square and the streets are crowded with people. More than 100,000 people came here to pay their last respects to Padre Pio. The mourners represent all nationalities. The funeral procession moves from the Church of Our Lady of Grace to the town of San Giovanni Rotondo, starting at 3 o'clock in the afternoon, and return to the square in front of the church at 7 o'clock in the evening.

the Father General of the Capuchin Order, concelebrates with 24 other priests the Holy Requiem Mass for Padre Pio. Padre Pio was buried in a vault in the monastery church, which had been under construction for 4 years and was finished on the very day of his death. The veneration goes on. The process of beatification is underway. Thousands all over the world believe in his promise.

In heaven, I can do much more for all of you than by being here on earth. The prayers and the works of Padre Pio will continue in all the people who knew him, honor him, and who also never will forget him. I hope that your last Holy Communion will be as pure as your first one.

On May 23rd, 1987, the Holy Father, Pope John Paul II, is greeted enthusiastically by about 60,000 of Padre Pio's friends. It's not the first time that he's here. In April 1947, he came as a young priest to visit Padre Pio. He went to confession to him and was present at his Holy Mass. On November 1st, 1974, he returned to San Giovanni Rotondo as Cardinal Archbishop of Krakow. He celebrated Mass in the crypt at Padre Pio's tomb. In his homily, he praised the virtues of the humble Capuchin priest in these words: "Padre Pio preached the passion, death, and resurrection of our Lord Jesus Christ throughout his life." Today, Karol Wojtyła returns as the Supreme Pontiff of the Roman Catholic Church to celebrate Padre Pio's

100th birthday. His coming expresses the church's acknowledgement and God's pleasure with Padre Pio's life and charitable works.

0: After celebrating an open-air mass, the Pope greets the friars of St. Francis in the monastery.
1: Cari padri francescani, cari fratelli e sorelle, grande la mia gioia per questo incontro e ciò per vari motivi.
0: Beloved friars, my dear brothers and sisters, my joy over this meeting is great because of several reasons. As you know, I am bound to this region with personal remembrances of my visits with Padre Pio during his life and later at his tomb.
1: Nel fondo di quest'anima, dice Padre Pio di se stesso,
0: Padre Pio said of himself, "Into the depth of this soul, God instilled the grace of great compassion for the poor, the suffering, and the needy. When I know of someone who is suffering in body and soul, why should I not beg God that he may deliver this person from his suffering? With great joy, I would take his suffering upon myself, if God would allow it."
1: Volentieri mi adosserei pur di vederla salva tutte le sue afflizioni, cedendo in suo favore i frutti di tali sofferenze, se il Signore me lo permettesse. Voglio ringraziare.
0: Then the Pope went on to say, "Let us thank God together for having given us Padre Pio in this stormy century, in our generation.

0: in questo secolo così tormentato a questa nostra generazione, nel suo amore a Dio, ai fratelli, egli è un segno di grande.
1: In his love for God and his brethren, Padre Pio is a sign of great hope and invites us all, especially us priests, not to leave him alone in the mission of charitable love. May the Queen of the Holy Rosary, whom he loved and honored, and whom we honor during this month dedicated to her, may she help us to become true followers of her beloved Son, our Lord Jesus Christ. I bless you all.

The iron gate, which surrounds the stone of Padre Pio's tomb, is opened only on special occasions. Being close to Padre Pio's tomb makes us feel the spiritual closeness in which priests are united with the resurrection of Christ.

After visiting the Church of Our Lady of Grace and the tomb of Padre Pio, the Holy Father visits Padre Pio's hospital. He is greeted by the director of the hospital, Monsignor Riccardo Ruotolo. He gives a short speech and visits the sick. At the entrance to the hospital is a monument in bronze, which is the work of the Florentine sculptor Antonio Berti. It shows Padre Pio hearing a man's confession. It seems to remind us that Padre Pio's mission was not only to alleviate the physical sufferings of his fellow man, but also to alleviate their spiritual sufferings.

In his speech in the Church of Our Lady, the Pope reminds us of Padre Pio's words. In every sick person, it is Jesus who is suffering. In every poor person, it is Jesus who is in need. In every poor, sick person, Jesus is hidden in two ways, as a poor and as a suffering person.

0: 60 Seconds with Archbishop Fulton J. Sheen.
1: The Holy Spirit in relationship to our understanding of sin. Our Blessed Lord said that the Holy Spirit would convict us of sin. When do we come to a real understanding of sin? Our Lord says here, through the Holy Spirit. No one really grasps the evil of sin if he thinks it is just the breaking of a law. That is why the crucifixion is the manifestation of sin. That is unbelief in its essence, the absolute refusal to have the love and the blessings of God. Now the Holy Spirit reveals to us that sin is the refusal to accept that deliverance purchased by Christ. And nothing but the Spirit can convince us really of sin. How often, for example, our conscience can be smothered by repeated evil actions. We rationalize our evil deeds. Public opinion sometimes even approves of sin.
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6: We're going to talk about humility. It's not a very favorite subject of anybody. And pride and vanity. So if you find, you know, that in your heart you want us to pray for you, maybe you find out that you do have too much pride or the wrong kind. There's a good kind of pride. Maybe you find out you are vain. Take up too much time with yourself. And maybe you'll find out that one of the things you've always wanted and didn't know a thing about was this almost forgotten virtue of humility. You know, the Lord said one day, he gave us recommendations for each person of the Holy Trinity. He said that I should be compassionate and merciful as the Father is. And then he said, learn of me, for I am meek and humble of heart. And then he promised, gave us the new commandment that I am to love as God loves. And only the Spirit can do that, because the Holy Spirit is the love between the Father and the Son. So he gave us a kind of key on how to become more and more like each person of the Holy Trinity. We all have to have fatherly qualities in as much as I want to be like my Father in heaven. Of course, now we don't say Father, we say person or it. We're going to end up with it one of these days. But he is Father, and we must call him Father. And don't let these inclusive language bugs bug you. No, don't follow the herds, for goodness sakes. God is your Father. And don't let these, you know, whatever they are, I haven't figured out what they are yet. You don't know, really, that they have such a hang-up on men, mankind, Father, Son. There's something wrong in the upper quarter. So, but he is Father. He is creator, provider. He extends to you and me infinite mercy, compassion, and forgiveness. So I want to be like my Father. And so I have then to be the same as he is. I have to forgive 70 times, 7 times a day. You know, you wouldn't have minded if the Lord said in a lifetime. That wouldn't be too bad. You know, you have to forgive 70 times, 7 times in a lifetime. Well, we could do that. Or maybe in a year. Sometime this year, you have to forgive 70 times 7. Well, anyway, we tolerate a week. Every week, you got to forgive 70 times 7. But when you boil it down to one day, but see, that's how many times the Father forgives us. So now we're going to read a couple passages from St. Paul and find out what he thinks about humility. Okay? If you have your Bible there, turn to Romans 12th chapter and the 3rd verse. It says humility.

It wouldn't be hard. It wouldn't be bad for some of you teachers and professors and maybe a couple scientists here and there listening tonight out of pure curiosity to see what that woman's going to say tonight. To find out if she's going to be saucy or what she's going to be. See? It wouldn't hurt for you to ask the Lord before you go to bed for some humility. Now here's what St. Paul says about humility. He says, in the light of the grace I have received, and not in his own light, not in anyone else's light, not in Peter's light or John's light, but in the light of grace, that divine presence in my soul and heart, in the light of that I have received, I want to urge each one of you not to exaggerate his real importance. Not to exaggerate his real importance. Each one of you must judge himself soberly by the standard of the faith. Oh, boy, that's something else. Now he's giving a very beautiful definition of humility. St. Teresa of Avila said it was truth. Humility is truth, supernatural truth. It's truth. I need to compare myself with God, and then I come out very small. And St. Paul is saying here, by the grace, by the presence of God himself, we cannot exaggerate our real importance. He said, and you got to judge yourself soberly. With honesty, by the standard of faith. How do I judge myself by the standard of faith? Well, am I loving? Am I trying to keep the new commandment to love my neighbor as God loves me? Am I being grateful to God for all he gives me? Do I believe with a humble heart all the truths and doctrines of the church? You know, it takes humility to believe in those wonderful doctrines and dogmas because sometimes they surpass my capabilities to understand. And they're supposed to. They come from an infinite God who does not think as we think. We can define the Trinity to a point. But who can fully understand? I need humility. We can really believe it's very logical that our dear lady would be conceived without sin. So the tabernacle, the new covenant, the new ark, would be absolutely pure for the Son of God to enter. That makes sense. But it takes humility to fathom the awesomeness of that truth. I have to believe something that seems to be beyond me, realizing it's above me. I have to see Jesus in this small baby, maybe 20, 21 inches long. The Son of God Almighty, uncreated in his divinity, almighty in his divinity. Everlasting, infinite. And here he is. See, I have to, and it takes humility to kneel before that real presence of Jesus, to take the sixth chapter of John with a sincere heart. It takes humility to accept a mystery. And that's what's wrong with the world today. We have in many areas, it's sad to say, what I call the Luciferian sin. I will not serve. I will not believe. We take humility to say, God said it, I believe it. Because I have to know by that at that point that God is infinite, transcendent, and holy. And I am a creature. I'm a creature. See, I'm not a infinite. I'm not a god. All these goddesses running around with gray hair. A goddess with gray hair. You know, they're dying by the inches and they made up to be goddesses. But that takes humility. It takes love, too. A lot of love.

I believe to bend our will to God's will takes humility. I have to say, God's will is better than mine. That what is happening to me, I don't understand, but God has willed it, permitted it, ordained it, and I accept it. That takes a humble heart. And St. Paul goes on and he says, just as each of our bodies has several parts, each part has a separate function. And he goes on to say, we're all different, with different gifts. Then if you look in 2 Corinthians 12 chapter, you find something else out about humility. 12th chapter and the 7th verse. And Paul says, in view, now I want you to hear this, in view of the extraordinary nature of our revelations given to me, to stop me from getting too proud. You know, there's a lot in this one. So I'm going to finish it because he uses the word proud twice. I was given a thorn in the flesh. Now, everybody thinks he had a sex problem. That's all they can think of when they read this. I don't think he had. He may have something as ordinary as dysentery, because he tells the Galatians he had a disgusting disease. We can't be all going, we're sex pots today. But everything had, everybody, the sex life of everybody from Daniel Boone. I read a little synopsis a couple of years ago about the sex life of Daniel Boone. Who cares? And how do you know? See, this is all we have in our mind. So, in the days when epilepsy was not at all known as it is today, with him being stoned so many times and beaten up, he could very well have had epilepsy. And in the middle of a talk, he gets excited and down he goes. But you know what he says about it? He doesn't complain. He says it's because of the extraordinary nature of the revelations given to me. You say, well, why was that? So he wouldn't get proud. It's so easy to get proud. Now, there's a difference between vanity and pride. It's related. Many people are vain. They're vain about their appearance. They're overly vain about their looks. Reminds me of the woman who took about an hour at the mirror almost every morning, maybe more, and her husband would get angry and the kids get angry, but took her that long to make up her face or put on a new one. And so she went to confession and she told the priest she did all this, and he knew her. And she said, I think this is vanity. And he said, not for you, Molly, it's a necessity. See? But there is a certain amount of vanity that we have, that we're not happy unless we look absolutely perfect. And we're not happy. If I know a couple I went to see, and you, nobody ever walked in the living room. They always walked in the basement. And nobody, well, you could see the living room from the kitchen, but you couldn't walk in, so you wouldn't dirty the carpet. And see, that's a kind of vanity that clings to something and wants it so perfect. And we all have it. There's a kind of good pride. For example, I have to have pride in myself. People who wouldn't have pride in themselves wouldn't take a bath, would you? Look at all the companies that would go out of business if you didn't have pride in yourself. All the brute that they sell and chenille, what is that, number 5, and all the perfumes and colognes. And God, America is almost buried in gallons of deodorants and antiperspirants. And you go to Europe, they don't ever heard of the stuff.
You go in an airplane that you come

out conscious is a miracle. One time I was in a plane, I won't tell you the airline, flying from Brussels to Rome, an hour and a half flight or more, and I was in a middle seat. I'll never get another middle seat. So this man was on one side holding his little child, and there was a woman on this side, and I think she bathed in garlic. I'm not too sure about that, but it was pretty bad. And if she reached over to touch her friend in front of her, which she did often, so I was trying to eat my little plate here, you know, and this kid decided to play with my tray until I'd be in the middle of it and he'd go, pow, see? And I would look at him, and I took that for about, maybe 10 minutes. But between this gal, and I didn't mind, except he put his hand directly on my cake. I didn't mind that either, because I wasn't going to eat it, but you should have seen his hand when he... But he was licking it off, and his father thought it was very funny. So I decided I would do something, you know, so every time he went like this on my tray, I would go like this, very gently on his hand. And we had a game. See, he'd pat my tray, and I'd pat his hand, and then he'd giggle. And the whole trip was between garlic and a hand going in my tray. When he got in my coffee, I decided that was there was nothing I could eat or drink. So I had to really, you know, with my little Italian temper, I had to think, Lord, you got to be doing something here. You know, am I going to have a very good time? I mean, good results? Is there going to be good fruit this trip? Or is this the beginning of going downhill? I had to think that these two natural phenomena beside me, there was a reason for it. There was nobody else planted between these two and the whole plate. Only me. I cannot think that God planted me right there at the right time. For some reason. See, could I be humble then? Yeah. Because in my pride, I could have taken the cake and give it to the kid. See, boom, right here. But I let him have it from the icing all the way down, little at a time. So there was, even in this aggravation or aggravating occurrence, something to be humble about. Say, well, okay, who wants to, who's hungry? Okay, garlic's good for you. Yeah, nobody eats garlic ever catches a cold. So not even the germs get near, see? Even bacteria stays away. So I thought, well, maybe I'm going to catch a cold and I need to inhale some garlic, see? If you don't look at it, let God is definitely try. And this is exactly what St. Paul did. He said he gave him a thorn in the flesh, an angel of Satan, he called him, to beat me and stop me from getting too proud. See, there is that temptation in all of us. The temptation to attribute everything we do, everything we say, and everything we are to ourselves. And humility attributes everything we are, everything we possess, everything we do, everything we say to the Almighty Lord and God. There's a big difference. Vanity is a self-orientation, totally. But we think of no one but ourselves. We only love in as much as I get something out of somebody. Tremendous amount of vanity today, and a tremendous amount of the wrong kind of pride, the kind that steals from God. See, if I have something and it's not mine, but I'm given it to use, then I can't attribute it to myself.
It belongs to God. I belong.

0: pride. You can read about the Pharisees in the scriptures. Oh God, I thank God I am not like the rest of men. I tithe, I fast, I give alms, and I'm especially happy I'm not like this man. You see, the beginning of what he said was fine. I thank you, God. I praise you for this. But when he said, I am better than this man, you see, he attributed, he washed away his thanksgiving, and he attributed everything he did to himself. And that's a very simple definition of pride. It steals from God. Jealousy stems from that too. If I'm jealous of someone, what am I jealous of? Something God has given him. A beauty of face, a talent, a brilliant mind. See, if I'm jealous of those, then I have to say, I can't be jealous. This is something God gave this individual. I don't deserve it. So all of these things, all these other very bad sins stem from this one sin of pride. We have a call. Hello?
1: Yes, Mother Angelica?
0: Yeah.
1: Yes, this is Ann Pauley. I'm calling from Livonia, Michigan. And okay. I just got cable a couple months ago, and I'll tell you the best thing that ever happened in my life. I mean, you are fantastic.
0: Thank you.
1: First best person since Bishop Sheen. We need more leaders like you. Mother, I do have a question regarding humility. I've been teaching in a Catholic school for 4 years. This is my fourth year, and it's very traditional. The pastor is very traditional. The principal is also very traditional. She wears a long habit, and you know, receives communion on the tongue. However, I've been going through something during these past couple months, which has been very difficult, and I do look at it as, you know, a cross from God. Although I'm wondering when I'm going to get a reprieve, because I've been going through some heavy false accusations made by my coworkers, humiliations of all kind, slander, you know, things like this. And I guess, part of me was ready to, I mean, I had just had it, you know, with these people. And part of me was ready to, you know, bring legal action against, you know, this group, because I had just taken enough. And I'm just wondering, you know, is God, you know, telling me just endure this, continue suffering this, or, you know what I'm saying?
0: Yeah.
1: It's very difficult. And I never knew in a Catholic school, and plus I'm not really getting much support. I mean, you know, the principal is very nice, but her hands are tied. The pastor, you know, his hands are tied. But it's like, this is a Catholic school, and it's such an unchristian atmosphere, and I just can't believe that these things are happening. And it's like, I'm getting no reprieve at all. It's been going on, I mean, actually it's been going on for about 2.5 years.
0: Yeah.
1: But there's a lot of animosity between, you know, the staff and myself.
0: I'd like to just ask you a question, may I? Is it something in regard to the difference? Is there a difference between your philosophy and your theology? Is it what?
1: Well,
0: what is it that they?
1: Their attitudes are definitely different from mine. I think there's a lot of jealousy involved. There's, you know, a lot of it is envy and jealousy. They know my relationship with the principal, and it's just that, you know, it's they're incessantly looking for things to, you know, to pick on and to, you know, just to constantly, I can't think of the word now, but, you know, they're constantly looking for something.
0: Well, is it a possible a pride in regard to the way you're acting, the way they're acting?
1: I think that they, you know, they see me as almost a threat. I'm sure, you know, it's not all their fault. I'm sure I've done things too that, you know, aren't very, you know, humble or something like that. But it's like, you know, I'm trying to be nice to these people. I'm trying to be charitable to these people. And it's just a continuously difficult...
0: What I don't understand is what is the real difference

0: between you. What is it they dislike?
1: Well, I started a holy hour there a couple months ago, and the pastor, you know, gave me permission. He said, yes, you know, we could do this. And they were upset. You know, one of the staff members was very upset about that. I think that they feel that I'm shown favoritism, and they don't like, you know, my philosophy on religion. They don't like the idea that I am close to the sister, that I do defend her in their presence.
0: Well, it seems to me that there's a tremendous amount of things that are wrong. You're talking about they're upset over perhaps your friendship with the principal. I don't know why they would be upset over a holy hour, since they seem to be a traditional school and church. When things like that happen that you don't know the answer to, For one thing, I would be humble and go to them and ask, what is the problem? The scriptures say that if your brother has something against you, go to him. And then if he doesn't listen to you, take someone with you and go again. And then if nothing happens that type, take it to the elders. Another, take it to the church and find out what is the reason. Now, sometimes you get in with people that are so different than you are, and sometimes you have a moral obligation to go somewhere else. If it's interfering with your spiritual life, it's just bringing about within you anxiety and frustration and uncharitable thoughts or hateful thoughts, that has to be straightened out. And sometimes these things happen because there's no communication between both parties. One does one thing, and then we judge why they do it, and then we do something else, and they judge why we do it. And we have to understand that we're both at fault. There's something you're doing that they don't like, and there's something definitely they're doing. They may not be up to the fact of being honest and above board. I have always found, in a situation that doesn't seem to have a solution, when you're dealing with a group of people, good, honest truth. Come out with truth, real truth, and say, look, what is wrong? Why is it? What is slander? Is a serious thing. Slander, you know, there's a difference between slander and calumny. If I say something that's true about somebody that nobody knows. See, I tell the truth, but it's something about somebody nobody else knew, and I destroyed their reputation, that's slander. Calumny is when I look at somebody and I say a total untruth. I make up a big story that ruins their reputation. It's a lie. But slander is also something very, very bad. See? And I think you need to just get in there in a very humble way. Ask the parish priest, can I speak to the staff? And it may be something you're doing, and maybe they're doing something that's wrong. And there's something there that is not pleasing to the Lord. Because where there is love lacking, God is not happy. You can be the best traditionalist in the world. You can love the Holy Father to death. You can have a total faith in all the doctrines and dogmas. But the 13th chapter of Corinthians says, if I lack love, then, you see? And you know, pride is that part where I do not believe I did anything wrong. So that's perhaps, as you just said, maybe there is pride on your part. You see, you're very sensitive to this whole thing. And our Lord said, if each one of you were to look at this one thing the Lord said, before you take the splinter out of your brother's eye, look at the 2x4, that's what a log is, a 2x4 in your own. So we can't put the blame on them, neither could we put the blame all on you. there is some definite misunderstanding, and I would use light and truth and get the enemy out of there. Get gossip and jealousy. Bring it out to the light. And then if you feel they are not happy with you and you're not gaining from that school what you want and what you should have for your own soul, then you've got to move on. There's no use being a catalyst. We are there to bring love, and they have to understand their orthodoxy does not excuse them from virtue. If we're going to talk about being orthodox, we have to be virtuously orthodox. So that means I can't make somebody feel humiliated like they're making you feel humiliated. We're going to say a prayer for you, because there are a lot of people listening to me tonight who have office jobs. They work in schools, many times Catholic schools. A lot of traditionalists who are so persecuted by liberals to a point of just sadness. I got a call the other night from a priest. It's in his 60s. The suffering he has just because he talks about sin and believes in confession. That's not right. That's not right. So we're going to say a little prayer for all of those suffering unjust persecution. Lord God, we praise you, bless you, and ask that you bestow upon us all the gifts of thy Spirit. Give us all the gifts of the Father, that we may have compassion for each other and mercy. Give us the gifts of Jesus, that we may discern truth and be brave enough to proclaim the truth with humility and meekness. And then give us the greatest gift of all, the gift of love. The kind of love that forgives, forgets, endures, loves, no matter what. Amen. We have another call. Hello? Hello?
2: Hello.
0: Where are you from?
2: Worcester, Massachusetts.
0: And what can I do for you?
2: I would like to say the prayer, the Litany of Humility.
0: Oh, that's a biggie.
2: Oh, it is a biggie. It's very scary when
0: yeah,
2: you think of your humanness.
0: Yeah, okay, go ahead.
2: Oh, Jesus, meek and humble of heart, hear me. From the desire of being esteemed, deliver me, oh, Jesus. From the desire of being loved, deliver me, O Jesus. From the desire of being extolled, deliver me, O Jesus. From the desire of being honored, deliver me, O Jesus. From the desire of being praised, deliver me, O Jesus. From the desire of being preferred to others, deliver me, O Jesus. From the desire of being consulted, deliver me, O Jesus. From the desire of being approved, deliver me, O Jesus. From the fear of being humiliated, deliver me, O Jesus. From the fear of being despised, deliver me, O Jesus. From the fear of suffering rebukes, deliver me, O Jesus. From the fear of being calumniated, deliver me, O Jesus. From the fear of being forgotten, deliver me, O Jesus. From the fear of being ridiculed, deliver me, O Jesus. From the fear of being wronged, deliver me, O Jesus. From the fear of being suspected, deliver me, O Jesus.
0: That's a very, very beautiful litany. It's a little long for the time we have. But I want to thank you for that, because it does give us a very good idea of a high degree of humility. It's a difficult prayer to say. But you see, if we are filled with God, if we know where we're going, if God is in our mind and in our heart, we will always feel things because we are a feeling human being. You feel hurt, Jesus felt hurt. We cry, Jesus cried. We're disappointed, Jesus was disappointed. We're heartsick, Jesus was heartsick. We feel the coldness of others, and Jesus felt the cold.

goodness of others. We're heartsick when we're not looked upon with love, or those who love us have gone away or have gone cold. Jesus had a lot of those people who grew cold in love for him. We're heartsick when we suffer from disloyalty, and Jesus suffered from disloyalty. We're heartsick when someone does something good, when we do something good for somebody and they never say thank you, or they try to do us in. And Jesus had all of that, but he never said a word. As he was accused before Pilate, he was silent. He could have done something. I can call now, he said, for legions of angels, and my Father would give them to me. But he didn't. So if we're going to talk about how to arrive at that kind of humility, and Jesus said one day, the opinions of men mean nothing to me. They mean a lot to us, unfortunately. We're downed by them. We get discouraged, disheartened, despair over an opinion of someone. We don't have that holy indifference. We're not filled with the right kind of love. And so everything goes in just like dirty water. And so if you look at Jesus, once I have someone who loves me as intensely as Jesus loves me, nothing else is going to matter. If you love me, fine, and if you don't, it'll be just as fine. Because I am filled then, you see, with a greater love. So I lack nothing. And so that definition of humility that you read to us can only come from a tremendous love for Jesus. So let's ask our dear Lord to give us the very basis of humility, which says, I, as I stand before God, am extremely small and insignificant. And as I look at my sins and my failings and my imperfections, and I look at the most all-holy God who loves me, at that point, I know myself. At that point, I'm humble. But when I realize that that all-holy God loves this insignificant sinner conditioned person that I am, then I exalt in humility. But I noticed in myself, and I can only speak from myself, that when I get discouraged or depressed over a problem that seems to have no solution, the kind that seemed to hem you round, I realize at that moment, at some point, I have begun to put too much trust in myself, too much trust that I can solve the problem, too much trust that I am capable at this point to do something about it. And I realize that I have not trusted totally in his providence, and I have not realized that it's a kind of pride that he has to accomplish this thing. He has to do this. I can't do it. And sometimes our dear Lord wants us to get at that point where we can say from the depths of our heart, Lord, I am totally, absolutely incapable of solving this problem. At that point, discouragement and sadness, depression goes away. Because I take that load of responsibility and I give it to him. Never once have I ever done that the thing didn't resolve. Sometimes we just get to get our mitts out of it. We take for granted that we know the solution, and sometimes we're like the man, this woman, lived at the bottom of a hill, and she read the gospel one day, and it said, you know, if you had the faith of a grain of mustard seed, you could say to a mountain, move, and it would move. And so she wanted that mountain out of her way. And so that night she prayed with an earnest prayer of faith that in the morning that mountain would be moved. And she got up, and there it was. Big as ever.

0: And she looked out the window and she said, I knew it would be there. See? We just don't think God can handle our things. We want to do it when we want to do it, how we want to do it. And I think everybody gets disheartened, everybody gets depressed, everybody gets discouraged. But it's what you do after you're conscious of being that way. And most of the time, we've taken more upon ourselves than we can handle. We don't have the humility to say, Lord, I can't do this, but I will try. You open a door. You open the way. You give me strength. You give me light. You give me courage. You give me faith. That kind of prayer is always answered. We have another call. Hello?
1: Hello, Mother.
0: Where are you from?
1: Biloxi, Mississippi.
0: And what can I do for you?
1: I got two quick questions. One, where do you draw the line between being humble all the time and letting people walk on you or take advantage of you? And secondly, this is a little off the subject, but with all the current apparitions springing up, especially in the U.S., what would you suggest to us on how to judge them and to believe in them or not to believe in them? Because it's so confusing,
0: yeah.
1: Especially for me. Like, we just went to one in Georgia, and the people were praying the rosary, 1,000 people, and that is good, but does that mean that the apparition is true? What do you suggest?
0: Okay, first we'll take the first one. No, our Lord never allowed himself to be walked upon. And he was the humble. He was humility itself. It doesn't mean you make yourself a doormat, because truth is truth. You're allowed to defend yourself in a situation, whether it's slander or calumny. It's how you do things. It's how, for example, a lot of people do not defend the faith today because of human respect. They don't want to hurt somebody's feelings. They don't want this one or that one to think that they think they're wrong when they're out of sight wrong. So no, it doesn't mean that someone can push all the error into you and all the heresy and all the schism that's around down your throat. That's not humility, that's stupidity. That's the difference between humility and stupidity. If something is totally unjust, our Lord did that. When the man slapped him in the face, he said, why did you slap me? It was an unjust act. And the Lord was very beautifully loving when he said that. He wanted to bring out to this man that this man slapped him for no cause. In the hopes he would find out, well, yeah, why did I do that? See, he was trying to impress Herod. So it doesn't mean at all that you make yourself a doormat. Number two, the dear Lord said in the scriptures, by their fruit you know them. And he promised us, you know, that great things would happen in the sky and on the earth, not done by God at all. Is the so-called seer, I don't know where it is or how or what, is the seer humble? That's so important. Is the one who is supposedly seeing Our Lady, Our Lord, Swami Pio, St. Joseph, I don't know who they see. If they're seeing, are they humble people? Real humility. Do they attribute everything to God? I think the thing that bothers me sometimes about some of these people are there seems to be so much vanity. I saw this, and I saw that, and the lady said this, and the lady said that. There's not that humble, well, kind of drawing back a little bit and allowing God to manifest the grace and the gift of the moment. See, there are many ways that we can judge. If something is prophetic, you don't make it happen. You don't look at a prophecy and say, yeah, I think we could make this thing happen. No. If it's a prophetic thing about something in the future, you pray and you wait. If it doesn't happen, there may have been a lack of interpretation. But you see what's happening today? We are so devoid of real solid faith in God that we're running around the world looking for a seer to tell me what's going to happen tomorrow. This book is what you should be concentrating on. The sacraments. Why are we constantly looking for somebody to tell me what's going to happen tomorrow and next year and the year after? If I am prepared, if I am living this book, if I love Our Lady, I love the Eucharist, I am a firm believer in the Roman Catholic Church, and I say Roman on purpose, because I am so tired of these new church people who go around with nothing but satanic worship disguised as enneagrams and cults and earth worship and astrology and witches. If you want to eat garbage, then go ahead and eat garbage. But if you want a banquet, then you stick with the Roman Catholic Church, because I can tell you everybody else is giving you nothing but stinking garbage. And you run the risk of losing your eternal soul. And don't you let anybody else tell you anything else. So when it comes to visions or visionaries, are they humble? If a visionary says to you, you should see what happened this morning. Somebody came and he was cured. I touched him and he was cured of a tumor. Close the book. You have great examples in the church of Brother Andre in Canada. Does a person who is a seer depict holiness of life? Humility, kindness, self-effacement. You let your love be a pretense. If they have those things, I would believe. If they don't have these things, the rosary is wonderful and will benefit all 1,000 people who are wherever they are. But there has to be within everybody a spiritual transformation. They have to come back to the church, back to the sacraments, back to the gospel. If a vision or a visionary does not do that, it is not of God. And I don't care what happens. Because Our Dear Lady, if she's going to appear anywhere, is going to bring you first to the Eucharist, to her Son, to great adherence to the Roman Catholic Church, to a deep desire to read Scripture and to live a holy life. We don't have spiritual fortune tellers who satisfy our lack of faith. That is not of God. So as these people crop up all over the world, I am sure many are authentic and some are not. I wouldn't worry about it. Tell me first that you go to your church and kneel before the Blessed Sacrament in adoration, in love, and speak to Him. And then I won't care where you run, where Our Lady supposedly appears or does appear. But if you tell me that you never go to Mass and you're

never have an adoration before the Blessed Sacrament, that you don't even believe in the Blessed Sacrament, then I don't know what kind of fruit you're going to bear there or anywhere. If you're converted, but you're converted to the Eucharist, converted to a desire to be holy, converted to a need to reach out and help your neighbor. If all of these telltale signs of holiness are not there, that's your proof. It's hard, isn't it? We want so much in our century today, and I think the more faith we lack, the more we run everywhere. And there again, you run a risk. You never run a risk before the Blessed Sacrament. And I believe in visions. I believe in visionaries, providing they possess humility of heart, self-effacement. Without those things, I think it would be very hard to believe. Even though many good things from the faith of the people are there. And one day our Lord said, you know, and they will say in the last days, there he is, and there he is, and we got a lot of that today. And he said, don't believe it. So I wish all of us to grow in our love for the Eucharist, our love for Our Lady, our love for the church. If those things grow when you see anything, then it is of God. Well, we have a good guest tomorrow night. We'll be back with you then. Bye-bye.

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3: Now the countdown is on to Archbishop Fulton J. Sheen's beatification set for September the 24th in St. Louis. Thousands of Catholics will gather for this historic moment. Joining us now is Royce Hood, Chief Operating Officer of the Catholic Diocese of Peoria, which is preparing for the beatification of Archbishop Fulton J. Sheen on September the 24th. He is a man who is probably not getting much sleep. You look fresh. The countdown is on. How are you feeling and how are things coming together?
4: It's right around the corner. We're feeling great. It's the Holy Spirit action plan. You know, fortunately, we have a great intercessor helping to worry about the details. All we need to do is cast the vision and get people excited. And,
3: you know, I know some people are saying, well, maybe I'll go or maybe I'll watch it on TV. If people do decide to get a ticket and they come along, what can they expect on the day?
4: They're going to expect a lot of beautiful, wonderful surprises. I think they can expect to be inspired. There's opportunities for

0: them to reorient their lives towards the liturgy, towards Christ, towards the sacraments. So I want to encourage people, whether you're Catholic or not, come on out, participate. This is a great moment for the history of the church. It's a great moment also for the history of the United States to have a somebody from this country being beatified is tremendous. Opportunities for adoration and confession, and of course, the opportunity to participate in the Holy Mass.
1: Fulton Sheen, we know that he was such a pioneer in using television and radio to reach people outside the church. This was cutting edge technology at the time. It would be kind of the modern day equivalent of being a top YouTuber or someone on TikTok. What do you think the church can learn today from the way that he communicated the faith?
0: You know, that's great. You know, Sheen was so focused on the faith and on Christ and on the things that mattered most. So I think, what can the church learn? I would say, if you look at Sheen, he was innovative. He was bold. He met people where they are. So I would just say, keep being bold, be innovative. Let's reach people where they are. We joke here as a team, you know, if Sheen was alive today, where would he be? Would he be on EWTN? Probably. I'm sure you guys would have a contract with him, right? But he'd probably also be on TikTok, on Instagram, and some of these other platforms as well.
1: And EWTN will be there to cover it all. Royce Hood, thank you so much for joining us today. Exciting times.
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4: We pray because we want to come into union with God. 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Pray to God. Lift your praises high to God and present to Him every supplication that you might find the grace you need for the present moment that He presents to you. Everything good comes from prayer, says Mother Teresa of Calcutta, and so it is true.
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0: return to these main points of the spiritual life, obedience and charity, it is necessary that the disciples obey to their master, that the priests obey to their bishop, that the bishops obey to the Pope, and the students obey to the teachers, and so on. Mm-hmm.
1: So that seeing, recognizing the authority that God has given, and even the young people obeying their parents, so very important. Jesus, as a young boy, the Gospel tells us he went down to Nazareth and was subject to them.
2: Poi la carità, però la carità in un modo particolare, sì, è vero dare il pane ai poveri, aiutare gli ammalati, però la più grande carità è forse questa, è meno esercitata, cioè di aiutare i peccatori.
0: And the charity.
2: Mediante la preghiera e la sofferenza.
0: There is charity. Okay, there is material charity, give the bread for those who don't have the bread. But there is also spiritual charity to help sinners through prayer and suffering.
1: That was a great part of his life, wasn't it?
0: Era la prima, la maggior parte della sua vita.
2: Sì, perché Padre Pio convertiva tanti peccatori del mondo. Poi ha fondato Casa Sollievo della Sofferenza.
0: He converted many sinners all over the world, and he founded Casa Sollievo della Sofferenza, which is an hospital, hospital in San Giovanni Rotondo.
2: Lui diceva che desiderava che fosse nel mondo un faro di scienza per dare sollievo agli ammalati.
0: He wanted to do this hospital as a light of science, but also to give God to the sick.
2: E poi è andato anche incontro ai poveri in tante maniere.
0: And he helped also every kind of poor people.
1: Yes, that's great love, the great love of the poor and the sick, the suffering, to see Christ in them. Well, Don Pierino, Padre Pio, didn't he give you a special mission? Didn't he ask you to carry out some work, or he foretold that you would be doing something?
2: Gesù gli disse un giorno che desiderava delle anime che si consacrassero a lui.
0: Jesus once said to Padre Pio that he wanted some souls to be consecrated to him, to Jesus.
2: E Padre Pio mi disse che desiderava delle anime umili, buone, che si consacrassero al Signore.
0: For that reason, Padre Pio told Don Pierino that he wanted some humble souls which were happy to consecrate their life to the Lord.
2: E mi specificò in un modo particolare il fine della consacrazione.
0: And he specified in a particular way the goal of this consecration, I mean the aim, the final point of this consecration.
2: Cioè di unirci alle sue preghiere e sofferenze perché lui continuasse la missione sino alla fine del mondo.
0: To be united to the suffering and the prayers of Padre Pio to continue his mission all over the world till the end of the world.
2: Gli chiese un giorno, Padre, la sua missione quanto durerà? E lui risponde, sino alla fine del mondo.
0: Once I asked Padre Pio, Father, how long is going to be your mission? And he said, my mission will continue till the end of the world.
1: Well, that's powerful. That's a very powerful thought. And you've been given, Don Pierino, you've been given a great mission to continue and encourage people to continue this spirituality of Padre Pio, so needed in the world today.
2: E io chiedo a lei e a tutti gli ascoltatori di pregare Padre Pio per me.
0: And I ask you and all the people to pray for him to the Lord.
1: Sure, I'm sure all our people that are viewing today will certainly take your words very much to heart. How, Don Pierino, how are you fulfilling your mission from Padre Pio today? Are there specific things you are doing? Tell us a little bit about that.
2: Sì, in due maniere.
0: In two ways.
2: Predico, sono andato adesso a Costa d'Avorio, in Messico.
0: In two ways. First of all, I preach. Just now I went to Costa Rica and Mexico.
2: Ma anche su all'est.
0: But also in the East Europe,
1: Eastern Europe, mm-hmm. Eastern Europe.
2: Ungheria,
0: Hungary,
2: Czechoslovakia,
0: Czech Republic,
2: e altri. Anche abbiamo qualche nostro sacerdote in Africa.
0: We have some priests
2: sì,
0: in Africa.
2: Anche qualcuno qui in Costa d'Avorio. Speriamo sì. Che in America Padre Pio faccia sorgere anche dei cuori generosi che ci aiutano in questa missione.
0: And we hope also in America there will be some generous hearts who want to consecrate their life to Padre Pio to make the work of Padre Pio go on in the world.
1: It's very important, yes, because Jesus said that in this is my Heavenly Father glorified, that you bear much fruit, fruit that endures. So to endure, to continue.
2: Oh, bello, bello.
0: So wonderful. Bello.
1: It's got to remain. It's important to remember that this great saint of our time, just as he had the prayer groups, did he not have the prayer groups that he was inspired by Pope Pius XII to want a prayer?
2: Padre Pio mi disse anche di fondare dei gruppi di preghiera.
0: Padre Pio told him also to found some prayer groups.
2: E io quando predico raccomando vivamente sia la Casa Sollievo, gruppi di preghiera, oltre ai servi della sofferenza.
0: When I preach, I talk also about Casa Sollievo, the hospital, and the prayer groups of Padre Pio, of course, also the Institute Servi della Sofferenza, which I founded.
1: Yes, tell us a little bit about the Institute.
2: Il servizio alla sofferenza, come espressione, è Padre Pio che me l'ha
0: this
2: detto,
0: name,
2: sì.
0: Servi della Sofferenza, which means Servants of Suffering, was given to Don Pierino by Padre Pio.
1: Oh, himself. Yeah.
2: La sofferenza, diceva Padre Pio, è un dono.
0: He said, suffering is a gift.
2: Perché espiando le debolezze, le fragilità, il Signore ti dona il perdono.
0: Because when we expiate our weaknesses, the Lord give us the forgiving.
2: E la sofferenza che viene data alle anime dalla volontà di Dio serve per poter avere poi dopo le grazie per la conversione dei fratelli.
0: Suffering is very important to receive the graces to convert the brothers and the sisters.
2: La parola sofferenza non deve essere limitata soltanto agli ammalati, ma ai poveri, ai sofferenti, malati, ai peccatori, a tutta la gamma degli uomini per cui Gesù è venuto, per
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2: 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Per I malati e per I poveri.
0: Suffering is not limited only to the sick people,
1: yes.
0: But also to the poor, the sinners. Also, this is suffering, the suffering of the poor, of the sinners who have gold, who have money, but are suffering in their spirit.
2: E in concreto, come Gesù ha fatto, il servizio alla sofferenza si realizza facendo ogni giorno la volontà di Dio.
0: The service to the suffering is this, to do every day the will of God.
2: Obbedendo ai propri superiori.
0: Obeying our superiors.
2: Facendo bene il ruolo che ognuno ha.
0: Doing in the good way our role.
2: Gli sacerdoti, religiosi.
0: As priests, religious
2: sposati.
0: People, married people.
2: Right. Sia in campo religioso che civile.
0: Also in a religious field and in the civil field, in social field.
2: Padre Pio voleva che I suoi figli fossero davvero dei buoni cristiani.
0: Padre Pio wanted his sons and daughters must be good Christians.
2: Che amino davvero Dio.
0: That love really God.
2: E lo ama davvero solo chi ubbidisce. Alla sua volontà.
0: And only the one who obeys the will of God loves God.
1: So that's very important to hear that today, because so many forget that. So many people measure the importance of their life by success. Mother Teresa, another great saint of our time, people would ask her, maybe a reporter or just someone out of a crowd would just say to her, Mother, do you see?

0: Apostles had a hard time. You know, my last name, Apostoli, I think of the 12 apostles, and they had a hard time with suffering, you know, they didn't want to hear the message in the beginning.
1: Io ho questo cognome.
2: Però Gesù dice, vai dietro, Satana.
0: That's right.
3: But Jesus to St. Peter said, go away, Satan.
0: That's right. He tried to talk him out of the cross.
3: That's right.
0: Do you feel that Padre Pio then has a special message for America?
3: Padre Pio loved a lot the people of America.
1: Per diversi motivi.
3: For many reasons.
1: Il primo grande benefattore della Casa Sollievo è stato Fiorello La Guardia, sindaco di New York. Mm-hmm.
3: The first benefactor of Padre Pio, the one who gave money to Padre Pio, was the first citizen of New York, Fiorello La Guardia.
0: He was the mayor, right? He was the mayor at one time.
1: Mm-hmm. Il secondo motivo, io ho conosciuto ed ero molto amico di Maria Pyle.
3: I was a good friend of Mary Pyle.
0: Yes.
1: E lei mi ha raccontato la storia della sua conversione.
3: And she told Don Pierino the story of her conversion.
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3: She was a woman very beautiful, she sang, she was used to sing.
1: E doveva uscire lei in un teatro, però non era vestita bene.
3: She worked in the theater, and she had to go out to show herself during performances.
1: E lei mi raccontava che tra le quinte c'era un braccio che le impediva di uscire.
3: But before to show herself, there was an arm who did not give her the possibility to show herself. In the theater, a arm, just a hand who blocked her.
1: E questo per due o tre volte.
3: For two or three times.
0: She was prevented from going out. And
1: sentì parlare di Padre Pio.
3: And she heard talking about Padre Pio.
1: E lei andò a San Giovanni Rotondo.
3: And she went to San Giovanni Rotondo.
1: Appena Padre Pio la vide.
3: As soon as Padre Pio saw her.
1: Guai a te se tu fossi andato sopra lì al teatro.
3: The Padre Pio told her, it's lucky that you didn't show yourself in the theater. It's a good thing.
0: Wow.
1: Lei lasciò tutto.
3: She left everything.
1: Costruì una casa vicino al convento, San Giovanni Rotondo.
3: She built a house near the convent in San Giovanni Rotondo.
1: Che ora è diventato un convento dei frati cappuccini, la sua casa.
3: Now this house is a convent of the friary.
0: Yeah, it's wonderful. That's wonderful. She was very good to his mother and father.
1: Padre Pio, quando celebrò l'ultima messa e stava cadendo,
3: when he was celebrating the last mass, he was falling down. He
1: fu
3: was
1: un americano a prenderlo.
3: An American man,
1: Joseph, padre Joseph.
3: Father Joseph succeeded to help him.
0: Yes. Well, we want to thank you, Don Pierino, for your wonderful sharing, and Father Carmelo for assisting as interpreter. And I'm sure that we are inspired by the wonderful life of this great saint, and his mission must go on, as he said, to the end of the world. So thank you, and for those of you who would like to know how to get in touch with Don Pierino and his work to find out more about what they are doing, the address will be presented here.

0: We have another call. Hello?
1: I'm wondering how the television network started and what really brought it into being.
0: That's a long story, but I'll try to tell it to you real quick. In 1973, the Lord began to give me books to write, and as a result of those books, our sisters printed them, and we gave them away, and people began to ask me to give talks. So I did, and I got invited to a channel in Chicago, Illinois, that was a Protestant television network, and I was invited to a talk show. As I walked in the studio, I realized how small it was, and I said, "Wow," to myself. I said, "It doesn't take much to reach the masses, you know." I said, "Lord, I gotta have one of these." I didn't think it was asking too much,

0: But I thought, what would you do with it, you know? You know, but I came home and made a tape. Oh, it was terrible. So I asked a friend of mine, and she said, well, why don't you send it to CBN? She brought it there. They called me in 2 weeks and said, Mother, we saw your tape, and we think it's very good. Can you make 60 of them? I said, oh, sure. You know what it means to make 60 half-hour shows? I didn't. But I thought, well, why not try? So we found a place, and I made 60 shows, sent them to them. Was on another series when I saw a synopsis of a movie called The Word, blasphemous movie, depict Jesus as a false prophet. So I noticed that network I was going to air it. So I asked to see the manager. And I said, are you going to air this movie? He said, yes. I said, are you Christian? He said, yes. I said, you are a blasphemous movie. Oh, he said, do you think God cares? I said, yes, he cares, and I care. Are you going to air it or not? Anyway, he said he was. And I walked out of the studio. I told him I would no longer make programs or air them on his station. He said to me, you leave this station, you're off of television. I said, oh, no. I don't need you. I only need God. I'll build my own. And that's what you call having a big mouth. But I didn't have the slightest idea what to do. And that's, we made it, we built it, we did build the studio. I came home, I told her sisters, and that morning we decided to build a garage. And when I told them I wouldn't know what to do, I said, where can I build a studio? And they said, garage. I said, ah, garage. Contractor was already digging a foundation, and I said, hold it. He said, what's the matter? I said, we're not going to build a garage. He said, what are you going to build? I said, a television studio. He said, a what? I said, television studio. We did. It shows all the wonders of God's unbelievable providence. He wanted this network for you in these serious times.
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0: Hello, I'm Father Andrew Apostoli. Welcome to this special interview on EWTN. As many of you know, it was my privilege a few years ago to do a series for EWTN on one of the greatest saints of the 20th century, Saint Padre Pio. Today, it's my privilege to interview someone who knew him very well, someone whose life was deeply affected by Padre Pio. His name is Monsignor Pierino Galeone. He was originally from the Archdiocese of Taranto in southern Italy. Now, he centers his work in San Giovanni Rotondo, where Padre Pio spent over 50 years of his life. Padre Pio one day called him Don Pierino. And so he likes to be called Don Pierino instead of Monsignor Pierino. So that's what he'll be called during the course of our interview. With him is a young priest, Father Carmelo Pellegrino, who will act as his interpreter, and Father Carmelo is involved in the work of Don Pierino. So, Don Pierino and Father Carmelo, welcome to our interview. Don Pierino, I'd like to ask you, what was the first time that you ever met Padre Pio? What was it like?
1: Io ero ammalato di tubercolosi nel 1945.
2: I was sick of tuberculosis, TBC, in 1945.
1: Ed io, siccome ero ragazzo, ebbi subito uno sviluppo fisico.
2: I was a boy, and I had immediately a big evolution of my physical state since I was young.
1: E mi ammalai per denutrizione organica, così disse il medico.
2: There was not enough food at that time. For this reason, I became sick. So in this way, the doctor explained it.
1: E tutti I giorni avevo sbocchi di sangue.
2: Every day, some blood came forth from my mouth.
1: Ero in seminario.
2: I was in the seminary.
1: E il rettore mi mandò a casa.
2: And the rector sent me away to my house.
1: Perché non c'erano medicine?
2: Because there were no medicines to heal, to cure that.
1: Io stavo morendo.
2: I was dying.
1: E la mia mamma seppe tramite i giornali che questo fraticello di San Giovanni Rotondo, Padre Pio, faceva miracoli.
2: Through the journals, the magazines, my mother saw that there was this friar who made miracles.
1: E il pretore del paese, il giudice del paese, perché c'era una pretura.
2: There was a judge in my little village.
1: Disse alla mamma di accompagnarmi lui a San Giovanni Rotondo.
2: This man, this judge, told my mother that he was happy to accompany the little boy to San Giovanni Rotondo.
1: Io andai a San Giovanni Rotondo.
2: I went to San Giovanni Rotondo.
1: Incontrai il padre.
2: I met Padre Pio.
1: Ci abbracciamo.
2: We embraced one another.
1: Ma non gli dissi nulla della malattia che avevo.
2: But I didn't tell him anything about my sickness.
1: E dal primo giorno gli stavo sempre vicino, pregando insieme con lui.
2: From the first time I was always with him, praying with him.
1: Prima di ripartire poi da San Giovanni Rotondo per andare in seminario.
2: Before to go away from San Giovanni Rotondo and to come back in my seminary.
1: Dissi a Padre Pio, padre, adesso torno in seminario perché è giunto il giorno.
2: I told Padre Pio, father, now I have to come back in the seminary.
1: Aiutami perché io resti tutto l'anno in seminario perché voglio essere un buon sacerdote.
2: Father, help me so that I can remain all the year in the seminary, so that I can become a good priest.
1: E Padre Pio mi passò con la mano stigmatizzata sul petto.
2: Padre Pio passed his hands with a stigmata on my breast.
1: Io pensavo che mi stesse accarezzando.
2: I thought he was making a gest, a sign of tenderness.
1: E gli fermai la mano sul petto.
2: And I stopped his hand on my breast.
1: Lui tirò ancora la mano.
2: But he continued.
1: E poi fece così.
2: And he gave little strikes on
1: Pierino, di tutto potrai morire eccetto di qua.
2: And he said, Pierino, you could die for many reasons, but not for this reason.
1: Io non mi resi conto di quello che lui diceva.
2: I could not realize of that, of the meaning of his words.
1: Solo ebbi tanta gioia perché lui mi assicurava di poter stare in seminario.
2: But I was happy because he guaranteed me to remain in the seminary with me.
1: E altri compagni miei durante la guerra si ammalarono pure di tubercolosi.
2: Other friends of the seminary were sick for the same reason, for tuberculosis.
1: Loro per poter guarire attesero 5-6 anni.
2: To be healed, they had to wait and to cure for 5 or 6 years.
1: Quando io andai in seminario, il rettore mi accolse.
2: When I went to the seminary, the rector welcomed me.
1: E voleva vedere se stavo davvero bene.
2: He wanted to be sure that I, Pierino, was very really good in my health.
1: Poi mese dopo mese mi diceva, va bene, stai.
2: And after some months he told me, okay, you can remain.
1: Quando poi tornai dal medico del mio paese,
2: when I came back to the doctor of my village,
1: il medico che mi curava,
2: the doctor,
1: ai lastri, alla radiografia,
2: to the ray, X-ray,
1: mi domandò, Pierino, ma dov'è che hai avuto tu la infiltrazione, così si chiama?
2: He asked me, Pierino, but where is the point of the infiltration, the precise point of the sickness?
1: Ero guarito completamente.
2: I was healed completely.
0: That's amazing. Great, a great story, Don Pierino. An overwhelming miracle which gave you the opportunity to become a priest.
2: È stato un miracolo che gli ha dato l'opportunità di diventare sacerdote.
0: I'd like to ask another question, Don Pierino. What impressed you most about Padre Pio? Was it his stigmata?
1: Io ero piccolo, era giovanotto.
2: I was a boy.
1: E la cosa che più mi impressionavano erano le sue stigmate.
2: The most impressive things were his stigmatas.
1: Essendo piccolo non capivo la grandezza delle virtù, i doni mistici.
2: I was young, so that I could not understand the greatness of the virtues and the mystical gifts he had.
1: E sia gli occhi che il cuore si fermavano proprio sulle stigmate.
2: My eyes and my heart were all concentrated on his stigmatas.
1: Io vorrei raccontare l'episodio in cui lui mi disse che le sue stigmate erano appunto date da Gesù.
2: I would like to tell you the story when Padre Pio told me that his stigmatas were given by Jesus.
0: Please.
1: Era il giorno del 24 agosto in cui si festeggiava la festa di San Bartolomeo Apostolo.
2: It was the 24th of August, the day of the feast of San Bartholomew the Apostle.
1: Io sono andato a San Giovanni Rotondo la prima volta nel 1947.
2: I went the first time to San Giovanni Rotondo in 1947.
1: L'anno in cui anche andò il Papa.
2: The same year when the Pope John Paul II went to San Giovanni Rotondo.
1: E ero in sacrestia.
2: I was in the sacristy.
1: La sacrestia grande.
2: The big, the main sacristy.
1: Padre Pio era seduto ed io gli stavo accanto perché la sera lui faceva la benedizione eucaristica.
2: Padre Pio was seated and I was close to him. It was during the evening when usually Padre Pio gave the eucharistical blessing to the people.
1: E poiché la festa di San Bartolomeo Apostolo allora liturgicamente fu declassata da prima classe a seconda classe.
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2: Padre Pio asked me, Pierino, what do you think? It's right. Is it right that an apostle whose skin was taken away must be submitted to this kind of depreciating treatment?
0: Like he that's the way he had suffered, right? He had suffered his martyrdom that way.
2: Yeah.
0: So he's demoted, so to speak.
1: Yeah. All right. Ed io, a ricordare adesso il fatto, mi meraviglio con me stesso.
2: And now, when I remember this episode, I amaze.
1: Dissi a Padre Pio, anche voi, Padre, siete scorticato vivo.
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1: E Padre Pio mi disse, sì, però San Bartolomeo è stato scorticato vivo dagli uomini, io invece da Gesù, e Gesù è più buono degli uomini.
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0: E io gli chiesi una volta in confessione: padre, ma come fate voi ad essere sempre sorridente e soffrendo tanto tanto?
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0: Ma io non penso al dolore che soffro.
1: And Padre Pio said, yeah, but I don't think to the suffering, just to the suffering.
0: Io penso al bene che produce la sofferenza.
1: I think to the good of the which the suffering can produce.
2: I see. So he was willing to bear the suffering because it would bear much fruit for.
0: Perché la sofferenza c'è tutto da gloria a Dio.
1: Suffering glorify God, or suffering in a certain sense.
0: Aiuta le anime alla conversione.
1: Can help the souls, the men and women for conversion. Yes.
0: E poi disse anche che le sofferenze aiutano le anime del purgatorio ad andare subito in cielo.
1: Sufferings can help the souls of the purgatory to go in the paradise, in the heaven.
2: Yes. I know he was very, very focused on wanting to suffer. I remember a beautiful quote where he said to the Lord, give me all the sufferings, provided all souls are saved, and all the souls in purgatory go to heaven.
0: Una volta mi diede una corona che lui aveva tenuto sulla piaga del petto.
1: Once he gave me a rosary that he put on the stigmata of his breast.
2: On his heart, wound on in his chest.
0: E mi diede la corona e disse, Pieri, svuotiamo il purgatorio.
1: He gave me this rosary and he told me, Pieri, let us empty the purgatory.
2: With the rosary, huh?
1: With the rosary.
2: Yeah. Well, the year of the rosary that Pope John Paul II proclaimed, I'm sure he was wanted us to pray for the conversion of sinners. Padre Pio, it seems to me, has reminded us very much that we all share with Christ in the mission of redeeming the world.
0: Certo, certo.
2: I think that's, something Our Lady of Fatima was asking, right? When she said many souls are lost because there is no one to pray and to suffer for them, to make sacrifices for them.
0: Yeah. Esatto, sì, sì.
2: We've been very blessed in this interview today with the many insights of Don Pierino, a friend and close companion of Padre Pio, who touched his life very deeply, as we heard in that miracle that allowed him to continue to live and to serve God for all these years as a priest. This program, this interview, will be carried on EWTN. They'll announce the time for the second part of this interview. And in that part, we're going to discuss a special mission that Padre Pio gave to Don Pierino, and that Don Pierino is now faithfully carrying out. And we're going to find out not only in Italy, but throughout the whole world.

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2: Visit San Giovanni Rotondo in southern Italy's Puglia region, and you will not only walk in the footprints of a giant saint, Padre Pio, Italian for Father Pius, whose feast day we celebrate all day today on EWTN, but you will also be immersed in his life of ministry at one of the most popular pilgrimage sites in all of Italy. Whether it's the old church where he heard thousands of confessions, or the hospital he built to serve the needy, or his tomb in the newer church of Our Lady of Grace, San Giovanni Rotondo, the town near the Adriatic coast, is a tribute to the saint and the difference he's still making long past his death in 1968. Pio of Petrolicina, a much-loved Capuchin friar, priest, and mystic, pray for us.
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3: This is Father Carter Griffin. Archbishop Fulton Sheen is one of the greatest evangelists of modern times. In his prodigious learning, with wisdom and common sense, as a masterful communicator, a savvy user of technology, but above all, in his love for the Lord and in his integrity of life, Archbishop Sheen drew so many souls to God. Let's pray for his intercession in these difficult times, that we may have the right words for our secularized world and the courage to use those words and the witness of life to make them credible.
4: This is what St. Teresa of Calcutta, also known as Mother Teresa, once said about prayer. Love to pray. Feel often during the day the need for prayer and take trouble to pray. Prayer enlarges the heart until it is capable of containing God's gift of Himself. Ask and seek, and your heart will grow big enough to receive Him and keep Him as your own. That is why we need prayer.
5: This is Sister Agnus Dei of the Sisters of Life, and this is a prayer for life. 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Grant us great trust in your mercy. 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Instill in us and in all people a sense of the sacredness of every human life. Inspire our efforts to protect and care for the most vulnerable, especially women who are pregnant, their unborn children, the sick and the elderly. Strengthen us in the hope that with you nothing is impossible. We ask this in the name of Jesus, who by his cross makes all things new. Amen. In the name of the Father, and the Son, and the Holy Spirit. Amen.
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8: 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We will experience the death and the resurrection of Jesus. Jesus also gives his disciples the Great Commission. Go and make disciples of all nations. The Great Commission for his disciples then and now.
7: Hi, my name is Father Mike Schmitz, and you're listening to the Bible in a Year, where we encounter God's voice and live life through the lens of Scripture. Using the Great Adventure Bible timeline, we'll read all the way from Genesis to Revelation, discovering how the story of salvation unfolds and how we fit into that story today. The Great Adventure Bible Timeline was developed by Jeff Cavins and is provided by Ascension, who produced and funded this program. It is day 266, and you know what that means. That means that you are now in the double digits to go. So, I mean, I did the math earlier today and I crunched the numbers and it turns out there's 99 days left. Just like yesterday, there was 100. But now I think it's significant to say you have less than triple digits. It's now double digits, which is, I don't know, well done. We're reading today Matthew 27 and 28, the conclusion of the gospel according to St. Matthew, as well as Proverbs chapter 19, verses 25 through 29. Today is the last day of the Messianic checkpoint, the Gospel of Matthew. Tomorrow, we're moving on to the return. So we had so much time in the exile. We had so much time reading through not only the story of the exile, but then the prophets in exile, that we are having the return coming soon. So tomorrow, you would know this if you had the Bible in a Year reading plan, but we're starting with Ezra and then the prophet Haggai. And after Ezra, there's Zechariah and there's Nehemiah and there's Esther. All those stories, we're very excited. That starts tomorrow. Today is day 266. We're reading Matthew 27 and 28, Proverbs 19, verses 25 through 29. The Gospel according to Matthew, chapter 27. Jesus brought before Pilate. When morning came, all the chief priests and the elders of the people took counsel against Jesus to put him to death. And they bound him and led him away and delivered him to Pilate the governor. Judas hangs himself. When Judas, his betrayer, saw that he was condemned, he repented and brought back the 30 pieces of silver to the chief priests and the elders, saying, "I have sinned in betraying innocent blood." They said, "What is that to us? See to it yourself." And throwing down the pieces of silver in the temple, he departed, and he went and hanged himself. But the chief priests, taking the pieces of silver, said, "It is not lawful to put them into the treasury, since they are blood money." So they took counsel, and bought with them the potter's field to bury strangers in. Therefore that field has been called the field of blood to this day. Then was fulfilled what had been spoken by the prophet Jeremiah, saying, "And they took the 30 pieces of silver, the price of him on whom a price had been set by some of the sons of Israel, and they gave them for the potter's field, as the Lord directed me." Pilate questions Jesus. Now Jesus stood before the governor, and the governor asked him, "Are you the king of the Jews?" Jesus said to him, "You have said so." But when he was accused by the chief priests and the elders, he made no answer. Then Pilate said to him, "Do you not hear how many things they testify against you?" But he gave him no answer, not even to a single charge, so that the governor wondered greatly. Barabbas or Jesus? Now at the feast, the governor was accustomed to release for the crowd any one prisoner whom they wanted. And they had then a notorious prisoner called Barabbas. So when they had gathered, Pilate said to them, "Whom do you want me to release for you, Barabbas or Jesus, who is called Christ?" For he knew that it was out of envy that they had delivered him up. Besides, while he was sitting on the judgment seat, his wife sent word to him, "Have nothing to do with that righteous man, for I have suffered much over him today in a dream." Now the chief priests and the elders persuaded the people to ask for Barabbas and destroy Jesus. The governor again said to them, "Which of the two do you want me to release for you?" And they said, "Barabbas." Pilate said to them, "Then what shall I do with Jesus, who is called Christ?" They all said, "Let him be crucified." And he said, "Why? What evil has he done?" But they shouted all the more, "Let him be crucified." Pilate delivers Jesus to be crucified. So when Pilate saw that he was gaining nothing, but rather that a riot was beginning, he took water and washed his hands before the crowd, saying, "I am innocent of this righteous man's blood. See to it yourselves." And all the people answered, "His blood be on us and on our children." Then he released for them Barabbas, and having scourged Jesus, delivered him to be crucified. The soldiers mock Jesus. Then the soldiers of the governor took Jesus into the praetorium, and they gathered the whole battalion before him. And they stripped him, and put a scarlet robe upon him. And plaiting a crown of thorns, they put it on his head, and put a reed in his right hand. And kneeling before him, they mocked him, saying, "Hail, King of the Jews!" And they spat upon him, and took the reed, and struck him on the head. And when they had mocked him, they stripped him of the robe, and put his own clothes on him, and led him away to crucify him. The crucifixion of Jesus. As they were marching out, they came upon a man of Cyrene, Simon by name. This man they compelled to carry his cross. And when they came to a place called Golgotha, which means the place of a skull, they offered him wine to drink mingled with gall, but when he tasted it, he would not drink it. And when they had crucified him, they divided his garments among them by casting lots. Then they sat down and kept watch over him there. And over his head they put the charge against him, which read, "This is Jesus, the King of the Jews." Then two robbers were crucified with him, one on the right and one on the left. And those who passed by derided him, wagging their heads and saying, "You who would destroy the temple and build it in 3 days, save yourself. If you are the Son of God, come down from the cross." So also the chief priests, with the scribes and elders, mocked him, saying, "He saved others. He cannot save himself. He is the King of Israel. Let him come down now from the cross, and we will believe in him. He trusts in God. Let God deliver him now if he desires him, for he said, 'I am the Son of God.'" And the robbers

were crucified with him also reviled him in the same way. The death of Jesus. Now, from the sixth hour, there was darkness over all the land until the ninth hour. And about the ninth hour, Jesus cried with a loud voice, Eli, Eli, lama sabachthani, that is, my God, why have you forsaken me? And some of the bystanders, hearing it, said, this man is calling Elijah. And one of them at once ran and took a sponge, filled it with vinegar, and put it on a reed, and gave it to him to drink. But the others said, wait, let us see whether Elijah will come to save him. And Jesus cried again with a loud voice, and yielded up his spirit. And behold, the curtain of the temple was torn in two from top to bottom, and the earth shook, and the rocks were split, the tombs also were opened, and many bodies of the saints who had fallen asleep were raised. And coming out of the tombs after his resurrection, they went into the holy city and appeared to many. When the centurion and those who were with him, keeping watch over Jesus, saw the earthquake and what took place, they were filled with awe and said, truly, this was the Son of God. There were also many women there, looking on from afar, who had followed Jesus from Galilee, ministering to him, among whom were Mary Magdalene, and Mary the mother of James and Joseph, and the mother of the sons of Zebedee. The burial of Jesus. When it was evening, there came a rich man from Arimathea named Joseph, who was also a disciple of Jesus. He went to Pilate and asked for the body of Jesus. Then Pilate ordered it to be given to him. And Joseph took the body and wrapped it in a clean linen shroud and laid it in his own new tomb, which he had hewn in the rock. And he rolled a great stone to the door of the tomb and departed. Mary Magdalene and the other Mary were there sitting opposite the tomb. The guard at the tomb. Next day, that is, after the day of preparation, the chief priests and the Pharisees gathered before Pilate and said, Sir, we remember how that impostor said while he was still alive, after 3 days I will rise again. Therefore, order the tomb to be made secure until the third day, lest his disciples go and steal him away and tell the people he has risen from the dead, and the last fraud will be worse than the first. Pilate said to them, You have a guard of soldiers. Go, make it as secure as you can. So they went and made the tomb secure by sealing the stone and setting a guard. Chapter 28, The Resurrection of Jesus. Now, after the Sabbath, toward the dawn of the first day of the week, Mary Magdalene and the other Mary went to see the tomb. And behold, there was a great earthquake, for an angel of the Lord descended from heaven and came and rolled back the stone and sat upon it. His appearance was like lightning, and his clothing white as snow. And for fear of him, the guards trembled and became like dead men. But the angel said to the women, Do not be afraid, for I know that you seek Jesus who was crucified. He is not here, for he has risen, as he said. Come, see the place where he lay. Then go quickly and tell his disciples that he has risen from the dead, and behold, he is going before you to Galilee. There you will see him. Behold, I have told you. So they departed quickly from the tomb with fear and great joy and ran to tell his disciples. And behold, Jesus met them and said, Hail! And they came up and took hold of his feet and worshipped him. Then Jesus said to them, Do not be afraid. Go and tell my brethren to go to Galilee, and there they will see me. The report of the guard. While they were going, behold, some of the guard went into the city and told the chief priests all that had taken place. And when they had assembled with the elders and taken counsel, they gave a sum of money to the soldiers and said, Tell people, his disciples came by night and stole him away while we were asleep. And if this comes to the governor's ears, we will satisfy him and keep you out of trouble. So they took the money and did as they were directed. And this story has been spread among the Jews to this day. Jesus commissions the disciples. Now the 11 disciples went to Galilee, to the mountain to which Jesus had directed them. And when they saw him, they worshipped him, but some doubted. And Jesus came and said to them, All authority in heaven and on earth has been given to me. Go, therefore, and make disciples of all nations, baptizing them in the name of the Father and of the Son and of the Holy Spirit, teaching them to observe all that I have commanded you. And behold, I am with you always, to the close of the age. The book of Proverbs, chapter 19, verses 25 through 29. Strike a scoffer, and the simple will learn prudence. Reprove a man of understanding, and he will gain knowledge.
He who does violence to his father

father and chases away his mother is a son who causes shame and brings reproach. Cease, my son, to hear instruction, only to stray from the words of knowledge. A worthless witness mocks at justice, and the mouth of the wicked devours iniquity. Condemnation is ready for scoffers, and flogging for the backs of fools. Father in heaven, we give you praise this day that we hear not only of the great passion of your son, the great sacrifice that he offered himself once and for all, but also of the great power of the resurrection, and that we realize that the spirit that raised Christ from the dead, you have placed in us, in our baptism, Lord God, the same spirit of power that has lifted up Christ out of the grave, you've given to us. And so we give you glory, not only for the passion, the death, and the resurrection of the only beloved Son of God, the only begotten Son of God that was given for us through your glory, Father, but also thank you for extending that same spirit to us. Help us to every day do what Jesus commanded his disciples, to go and tell all the nations, make disciples everywhere we go, to help people come to know your great love, your great power, your great goodness, and your great plan for their lives. Lord God, thank you for this messianic checkpoint. Thank you for the Gospel of Matthew. Thank you for Matthew himself and for all that you've done in his life and all that you do and continue to do in our lives. In Jesus' name we pray, amen. In the name of the Father and of the Son and of the Holy Spirit, amen. So one thing about Matthew, just this might be strange for some people, but so in every Catholic church, there is an altar, right? Obviously. And in every altar, there is what's called an altar stone. And in every altar stone, there is what's called a relic. And a relic is basically a piece of bone, most likely, of a saint who had died, someone who gave glory to the Lord with their life. Now, that tradition comes way back in the early church when the church had to celebrate Mass underground in the catacombs. Oftentimes, they would use the sarcophagus or sarcophagi, the coffins of saints, as the altar. And so there's this connection right there with, okay, here are our ancestors in the faith. Here are the ones who have gone before us, and we just kind of remember them and ask for intercession, just like I ask for you to pray for me and I pray for you. We intercede for one another. And we also know, as we heard Jesus say 2 days ago, that God is not the God of the dead, but of the living. Therefore, all those who die in him are still alive, right? And so, of course, they can offer prayers for us, just like you and I can offer prayers for each other. And so we have that relic as a reminder of that saint and those who have gone before us, the way God has worked in the lives of imperfect people to give glory, but also as that tie to history as well. Also, as well as a tie to right now, you know, when we get to the book of Revelation, what we're going to see is we're going to see all the saints, like all those in heaven, because lowercase s, saints, anyone who's baptized, everyone who's in heaven, the holy ones or the saints. We see all those saints in the book of Revelation gathered around the throne of the Lamb, and they are offering up prayers. And so we recognize that when we pray the Mass on earth, we're joining the prayer of the Mass, essentially, the glory to the Father in the power of the Holy Spirit through Jesus Christ. We're joining that heavenly worship that's happening right now. And so that relic in the altar is a reminder of that. Anyways, all that background is to say that here, where I am in the Diocese of Duluth in the cathedral, the relic underneath the cathedral is actually of Matthew the Apostle, which is just remarkable, right? We have a piece of the bone of the man who wrote the Gospel of Matthew, the tax collector who was called from his customs post by Jesus, come follow me, who got up and then followed after the Lord. And we realize, wow, a living connection, a historical connection with the early church, with this particular apostle whose gospel we have been listening to for the last 8 or 9 days. Just what an incredible gift. It's just so cool. But even more of a gift than any one Christian, any one apostle, is the great sacrifice of Jesus Christ. And we have the inspection of Jesus by Pilate. We have his silence. We have the crowd that chooses Barabbas over Jesus. And we might have mentioned this in one of the other messianic checkpoints, but it is compelling to recognize that the name of Barabbas, so Bar in Hebrew is son of, and Abba is father, right? So Barabbas's name is son of the Father. And we have Jesus, who is the son of the Father. And we have the one guilty son of the Father, who is an insurrectionist, who is guilty of murder. And we have Jesus, who is innocent, completely innocent. And what do the people want? The people want the murderer to be released to them, this kind of, in some ways, false son of the Father, and are willing to give up to sacrifice, willing to give up to crucifixion,
the actual true Son of the Father. And it kind of like it goes back, and we see this happening all over the place in the Old Testament. I mean, we've talked about how many times Jacob and Esau. Here is Esau, who's willing to trade his birthright for a bowl of stew, some red stuff. And here we are willing to trade our birthright, our own, the gift God has given us for whatever, sin we want or whatever, my own will, not God's will. And here, the people of Israel, again, our hearts are all the same. You guys, no matter how different we might be, different time frames, different locations, different cultures, our hearts are the same. And our hearts are so tempted to choose the false instead of the true, to choose the broken instead of the whole, to choose Barabbas instead of the true Son of God, the true Son of the Father. It's also interesting, once we've gone through the prophets, to recognize how the people are saying, let his blood be on us and on our children. And there's an element there that sometimes that's been used to justify oppression or mistreatment of the Jewish people, which is never justified at all, ever. But we recognize that that's written by Matthew. Matthew recorded that they had said this, and he's recording this in some ways as a prophet, right? Jeremiah saying the same thing, Ezekiel saying the same thing, Isaiah saying the same thing, saying that if you don't repent, here's what's going to happen. The blood of the innocent is going to be on your hands. And so this is a continuation. We need to read the gospel in the context of all that we've read before. And so when we have these difficult passages about condemning, essentially looking like it's condemning the Jewish people, it's not a condemnation from these new Christians. It's a condemnation of a Jewish prophet saying that. If that makes any sense. Hopefully that makes sense. I don't know if I said that in a way that was clear enough. But I just think once we understand the context, the early Christians didn't see themselves. We're going to get to this when we read the book of Acts. The early Christians didn't see themselves as starting a new religion. They saw themselves as, no, we're Jews, and Judaism is now fulfilled. Like all the stories of the Old Testament that we've been reading, all the covenant that God had made with Abraham, Isaac, and Jacob, with David, and all those are fulfilled now in Jesus. So none of them would have thought, I'm going to say these things about the Jews, and that's them, and here's us. That's like, no, that's us. That is that we're the people of the covenant. We are the people of Israel. And now the covenant is fulfilled. As Jesus said just yesterday, we heard in the Last Supper, this is the blood of the new and eternal covenant. That's just continuation. Just like there was the first covenant with Adam and Eve. There's the next covenant with Noah, next covenant with Abraham. It just kind of goes down the line. And finally, here's the covenant that Jesus establishes in his blood at the Last Supper and then ratifies or consummates here. And on the cross. One last thing. Not only, we should end on the resurrection, but there's something to be reflected on when it comes to Jesus from the cross in Matthew's gospel. That Jesus does say these clear words, that he cries out at the ninth hour in a loud voice, Eli, Eli, lama sabachthani. That is, my God, why have you forsaken me? And it's something about this that is profound. There's a couple, another many elements to reflect on, but one of them is that here is Jesus who wasn't abandoned by his father. The father never turned his face away from Jesus. The father was united with the son in that self-offering. And yet Jesus was allowed to feel the abandonment that every one of us has felt, to feel that isolation that every one of us has felt, to feel forsaken, even though he knew he wasn't forsaken, just like you and I can know that, no, the Father has not forsaken me, but it feels that way. That Jesus entered into that in a way that is impossible for us to fathom. So when you and I have felt forsaken, when you and I have felt abandoned, when you and I have felt alone, Jesus allowed that to overwhelm him on the cross. There is no experience, no matter how dark, that Jesus did not allow to touch his life. And this is one of them. At the same time, we also know that Jesus is quoting Psalm 22. And Psalm 22 is this incredible prayer of desperation, this incredible prayer of feeling abandoned. But at the end of Psalm 22, there is a word of hope. And that word of hope is also captured in that word, my God, why have you forsaken me? Oh, it's so powerful. How can we not give God thanks for him giving himself for us? And then rising from the dead, because it's not just the sacrifice. The recognition, of course, is not the depth to which Jesus sacrificed that saves us. It's the depth of his love for us that saves us. And that love that not only drew him down from heaven to the incarnation, not that love that moved him through life
to experience poverty and pain, friendship and abandonment.

home that need to be fed, or the nieces and nephews you have that need to be cared for and comforted, those people around you that need to be comforted, those also might be the places where you and I are called to make disciples. Maybe not in far off regions, but maybe there as well. Easy for me to say. Maybe there as well. But for sure, Jesus says, go. Make disciples in your family. Make disciples of your friends. Make disciples in the people near you. And you are not alone. Behold, I am with you always to the close of the age. My friends, the age is not yet closed. And therefore, we know that he is with us. I'm praying for you. Please pray for me. My name is Father Mike. I cannot wait to see you tomorrow. God bless.

0: That was day 266 of Bible in a Year with Father Mike Schmitz. And now we'd like to share audio from a video called How Do You Pray with the Bible with Father Mike from the Ascension Presents YouTube channel.
1: Hi, my name is Father Mike Schmitz, and this is Ascension Presents. A lot of times people ask, how do I pray? We have a lot of videos about how to pray, like what to do when you pray, to not be distracted or not to be discouraged by the fact that you're distracted or have dryness in prayer, that prayer is a battle, all these things about prayer. But still people ask, and it's a great question, how do I do it? For example, I've got this Bible. How do I pray with the Bible? Great question, camper. We talked about this a little bit. We did this little silent retreat kind of on the interwebs over Palm Sunday weekend. And one of the things that I wanted to share with people was how to pray with the scriptures in a way that's called Lectio Divina, the holy reading, divine reading, right? Now, in Lectio Divina, we can get bogged down in these four steps. Here's the four steps of Lectio Divina. First is Lectio, which means read. Not only are we bogged down in the steps, we sometimes get bogged down in the Latin of the whole thing. So Lectio means read. Basically, you pick a scripture and you turn to it and you read a short snippet of that scripture. You just simply read it. Now, an error people have a lot of times is they want to read the whole like column or the whole chapter. Like that's great to read the whole column, the whole chapter, but not when it comes to Lectio Divina. In some ways, the shorter or the briefer, the better. Say, for example, here I am, I'm reading in Matthew's Gospel, chapter 3. And here's the preaching of John the Baptist at the Jordan River. Now, I want to read this whole chapter. It's not that long. Actually, this chapter is only about 17 verses. But there's a lot going on in it. And so I might read through it and like, okay, that's great. But gosh, what do I do next? Because I read it. I don't know what to do with it now, though, because there's so much that happened. So I'd say, pick a little moment, right? Pick a moment in time or a scene in scripture. A few verses. Read it. The second step is meditate. Like, okay, meditate on. What does that mean? It means think about it. So for example, here I'm reading Matthew chapter 3. And here is a verse where it describes what John is wearing. And it says that John wore clothing made of camel's hair and had a leather belt around his waist. His food was locusts and wild honey. And like, okay, all right. Maybe I want to choose that. Okay, great. Go for it. What is meditation? It just means, let me think about this. What could that mean? Like, what could it mean that John is wearing camel's hair and a leather belt around his waist and his food is locusts and wild honey? Now, I might not know this. You might not know this. But I know that I do know that that's a reference to what Elijah used to wear. It's a reference that, okay, John the Baptist is the new Elijah. Like, okay, that's what Matthew is indicating by describing John's clothing and how he lived. But then I want to meditate on that some more and be like, okay, so why does that matter? Like, why does it matter that? So I then go back to my memory banks and think like, okay, well, what do I know about Elijah? And I might just kind of just ponder this and just like, I'm just meditate means think, right? So I'm just thinking about this. I'm turning it over in my mind and just having those thoughts. They don't need to be directed. They don't need to be holy. They don't need to be like super inspiring. Just need to, I'm thinking about this. The third step is oratio or prayer, which means I look up and talk to God about what I was just thinking about. Sometimes people skip this step. They're like, I just thought a lot. You know, they went to prayer, they read and they thought about it and then they closed the book. We read, we think about it, and then we talk to God about it. Basically, it's like, I was thinking about this thing, and then I look up and go like, oh, God, hey, I want to talk to you about this. Great. And then you go back to the meditation, you go back to thinking about it, you know, maybe go back to reading a little bit. And then at the end, it's the very shortest part, it's contemplation, or just kind of like basically resting with what you just prayed about.

0: and asking the question, okay, God, what is it I want to remember from this moment? What do I want to take away? Maybe are you calling me to action in this? Now, here's the last little piece, but it's a very important piece. Sometimes this happened to me when I was growing up. I thought that when I read the Bible, there would be just like, I would be blown away by how inspiring it is. Because it's the word of God, for crying out loud. Like, be like, oh my gosh, this is the most incredible book I've ever read. It is, but I thought every line would be like, you know, punched to the face, like, oh my gosh, this is incredible. And it's not always the case. Sometimes it's like, okay, I don't feel anything about this. Or I'm not super inspired by this. Sometimes nothing jumps out at a person. So like they read through it. Like, what am I supposed to think about? What am I supposed to pick to meditate on it? Nothing jumped out. Well, A, something does jump out sometimes. Use that. B, if nothing jumps out, then go hunting for something. Just pick something. I like to think of it like this. I don't know if you've ever been walking along the seashore or along the lakeshore, and you're looking for skippers, right? You know, rocks that are of a certain shape and size that, you know, throw across and see how many times you can have them skip across the water. When you're looking for those rocks, skippers, as we call them up here in the Northland of Minnesota, they look a certain way. And sometimes you look down and you're like, oh my gosh, perfect skipper. This is the best. It jumps right out at you. Other times, you look around, and you don't really find one that's a perfect skipper, but you find one that's good enough, right? You find one that, oh, this will work. Sometimes that's the case when it comes to Lexio Divina. We look through it, and sometimes it's like, oh my gosh, wow, that just strikes my heart, strikes my mind in such a way that's just like so compelling. And other times, it's like, oh, this will work. I'll be able to think about this and talk to God about this. You don't have to put a lot of pressure on yourself to be able to find that thing that's the perfect skipper. You don't need to put the pressure on yourself to find that scripture that just, like, again, pierces your heart, enlightens your mind. Just pick one. It'll work.
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1: 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All these gifts that God gives us, allowing us to participate in our own salvation.
3: Hi, my name is Father Mike Schmitz, and you're listening to the Catechism in a Year, where we encounter God's plan of sheer goodness for us, revealed in Scripture and passed down through the tradition of the Catholic faith. The Catechism in a Year is provided by Ascension, who produced and funded this program. In 365 days, we'll read through the Catechism of the Catholic Church, discovering our identity in God's family as we journey together toward our heavenly home. This is day 266. It's Nugget Day. We're reading paragraphs 2017 to 2029. And not only is it Nugget Day, we are reading so many nuggets. They're 2017 to 2029. Because why? I mean, we've been looking at salvation and the salvation, that requirement that we're called by the Lord God to belong to Him in this completely unique way. He's given us grace, and we are justified by grace through faith, working itself out in love. Of course, we're called to respond to that grace and with our free will. And, you know, we have merit, we have Christian holiness, all these topics we've been talking about for the last number of days, we get to be summarized here in our nuggets, Nugget 2017 to 2029. So before we launch into this thorough Nugget Day, as one might say, the entire chicken, we are going to say a prayer. Father in heaven, we give you praise and glory. Thank you so much for getting us here. Thank you so much for leading.

leading us and guiding us to this day, to this moment where we have an opportunity to be reminded of the great call you've placed in our lives. What you've done for us by your life, death, and resurrection, the life, death, and resurrection of your Son, by pouring out your Holy Spirit into our hearts, by giving us your Spirit, your life, your grace through the sacraments, helping us live that out in faith. Lord God, in this moment, this day, we ask you to please help us. Help us to not only boldly proclaim the faith, but to allow the faith to guide every step of our lives, every thought we have, every movement of our heart. Let that faith, that trust in you, be the impetus that guides us. Let our love for you, actually even more so, your love for us, be the power that moves us. In Jesus' name we pray. Amen. In the name of the Father, and of the Son, and of the Holy Spirit. Amen. It is day 266. We're reading paragraphs 2017 to 2029. In brief, the grace of the Holy Spirit confers upon us the righteousness of God, uniting us by faith and baptism to the passion and resurrection of Christ. The Spirit makes us sharers in his life. Like conversion, justification has two aspects. Moved by grace, man turns toward God and away from sin, and so accepts forgiveness and righteousness from on high. Justification includes the remission of sins, sanctification, and the renewal of the inner man. Justification has been merited for us by the passion of Christ. It is granted us through baptism. It conforms us to the righteousness of God who justifies us. It has for its goal the glory of God and of Christ, and the gift of eternal life. It is the most excellent work of God's mercy. Grace is the help God gives us to respond to our vocation of becoming his adopted sons. It introduces us into the intimacy of the Trinitarian life. The divine initiative in the work of grace precedes, prepares, and elicits the free response of man. Grace responds to the deepest yearnings of human freedom, calls freedom to cooperate with it, and perfects freedom. Sanctifying grace is the gratuitous gift of his life that God makes to us. It is infused by the Holy Spirit into the soul to heal it of sin and to sanctify it. Sanctifying grace makes us pleasing to God. Charisms, special graces of the Holy Spirit, are oriented to sanctifying grace and are intended for the common good of the church. God also acts through many actual graces to be distinguished from habitual grace, which is permanent in us. We can have merit in God's sight only because of God's free plan to associate man with the work of his grace. Merit is to be ascribed in the first place to the grace of God, and secondly to man's collaboration. Man's merit is due to God. The grace of the Holy Spirit can confer true merit on us by virtue of our adoptive filiation and in accordance with God's gratuitous justice. Charity is the principal source of merit in us before God. No one can merit the initial grace which is at the origin of conversion. Moved by the Holy Spirit, we can merit for ourselves and for others all the graces needed to attain eternal life, as well as necessary temporal goods. All Christians are called to the fullness of Christian life and to the perfection of charity. Christian perfection has but one limit, that of having none. If any man would come after me, let him deny himself, take up his cross, and follow me. All right, there we are, paragraphs 2017 to 2029, nuggets, and so many nuggets, and so much goodness. Oh my gosh, like what an incredible grace. I mean, and that's it, it's grace. So how much of Catholic theology is permeated and defined, is only understood in light of grace? I mean, honestly, let's go back to the very first bullets. Virtually every bullet, I think from 2017 to 29 to 2029, I think almost every bullet, every nugget has the word grace in it, which highlights the fact that grace is central to everything. Because what God has done for us is grace. It's his gift. It's his gratuitous, unmerited, and free gift. So paragraph 2017, we highlight this. The grace of the Holy Spirit confers upon us the righteousness of God. How? By uniting us by faith and baptism. Remember, that's our entryway into the life of grace. To the passion and resurrection of Christ, the Spirit makes us sharers in his life. So by God's free gift, through baptism and faith, we become what? We become sharers in his divine life, which means we become his adopted sons and daughters. We actually become partakers of the divine nature. We're a new creation. I like this in paragraph 2018. It says, like conversion, justification has two aspects. So what are the two aspects in conversion? Two aspects of conversion. One, first aspect of conversion is I turn away from sin. But that's not all, right? Go back to the book of Exodus.
When God sets

people free from slavery. He sets them free from something, right? He sets them free from slavery, but he also sets them free for something. Not just freedom. He sets them free from slavery, not just for freedom, but sets them free from slavery for new life, for worship, in order to belong to him. And similarly, the grace of conversion has two aspects, right? So I turn away from sin and turn to God. It's not just enough to turn away from sin. I have to also turn toward God. No, sometimes people have this in their lives where they think, you know what? I'm tired of it. I can't live this way anymore. And these choices I've been making, they're dumb. They hurt me. They hurt the people around me. So I'm going to stop doing the negative thing. That's wonderful. But that's not true conversion unless they're not only turning away from this evil, but also turning toward God. Not just turning toward, hey, here's a new leaf or a new life. I'm turning towards God. So conversion is that, right? It's turning away from sin, turning toward God, and justification is very similar. Two aspects. Moved by grace, man turns toward God and away from sin, and it so accepts forgiveness and righteousness from on high. Those movements of grace and free will, that God moves us by his grace, and we respond by the power of his grace in our free will. I love paragraph 2020. It is maybe one of the second longest, maybe third longest paragraph here, nugget here. But paragraph 2020 highlights this. Justification has been merited for us by what? Not by our own deeds, not by our own works. Has been merited for us by the passion of Christ. It is granted us, how? Through baptism. Just remember these things. It's because of Jesus, what he's done for us, and given to us by the Holy Spirit working through baptism. What does it do? It conforms us to the righteousness of God who justifies us and brings us into that right relationship with the Father. It has for its goal the glory of God and of Christ and the gift of eternal life. I don't know if you've ever thought about this. The fact that God has given us his grace, one of the goals of that is that God is glorified. I mean, you realize this, that every time a person is baptized, every time a person turns away from sin, every time a person allows God's grace to transform his life, God is glorified. That's the goal. The goal is that the God who is love, the God who made this whole world and made it full of his goodness, he's glorified when we turn away from sin. He's glorified when grace transforms our hearts, has as its goal the glory of God and of Christ and the gift of eternal life. The goal is also that you and I can share in that eternal life for eternity, right? Forever. I love this last sentence in paragraph 2020. It is the most excellent work of God's mercy. Justification, this transformation, this glorification of God and sanctification of man is the most excellent work of God's mercy. And just, oh man, what an incredible gift. And you're part of this. I mean, think about this. This paragraph, 2020, I mean, everything we're talking about, this is not about what God wants to do in someone else's life. This is, you know, here's God's miracle of creation. Here's God's miracle of redemption. Here's God's miracle of sanctification, justification. The most excellent work of God's mercy isn't just in someone else. It's not just in St. Francis of Assisi or St. Therese or John Paul II or Mother Teresa. It's in you. The most excellent work of God's mercy is accomplished in you. I mean, it's wherever you, I mean, think about this, wherever you are right now, if you're sitting at your desk, if you're in your car, if you're out for a walk or for a run, the most excellent work of God's mercy has been accomplished and is being accomplished in you right now. What an incredible, incredible gift. And also, remember, it's God's work. I like paragraph 2022 highlights the divine initiative in the work of grace precedes, prepares, and elicits the free response of man. Remember, we have this thing called prevenient grace, right? The grace that moves before we even are aware of this. So the divine initiative, because God is always the one who initiates. We'll talk about this again when it comes to prayer, but our prayer is always a response. Our choosing good is always a response. So the divine initiative in the work of grace precedes, prepares, and elicits the free response of man. Grace responds to the deepest yearnings of human freedom and calls freedom to cooperate with it and perfects freedom. So God's grace, remember, we talked about this a little bit briefly. God's grace does not overwhelm human freedom. God's grace does not eradicate human freedom. God's grace does not disqualify or nullify human freedom. God's grace works with human freedom. And not only does it work with human freedom, it perfects human freedom. What do we mean by that? Well, think about this. If you've ever fallen into sin, you know what sin does. Sin makes us a slave. And so those who sin are slaves of sin, every one of us. Because I'm now less free to say no to sin and yes to grace. I'm now less free to do actually what I'm made to do.

do because I've now bound myself to this sin. But grace sets us free. It sets us free to be able to say yes to the good and to be able to free to say no to the bad. That's what we're made for. I mean, this is the crazy thing. You are made. I mean, your heart, and we know this, even if sometimes we're attracted to sin because of concupiscence, remember that being drawn to sin, we know that your heart and my heart longs for God's plan. God longs for God himself. Our hearts are restless until they rest in you. We talked about it a couple of days ago. And so we recognize this. This is so true that God's grace perfects human freedom. And it's so incredible. Remember that what sanctifying grace is. Remember we talked about, maybe we'll say three kinds of grace here in this last little nugget section. There's sanctifying grace or habitual grace, right? That's permanent. That has made us, it's the gift of God in paragraph 2023. It's the gift of his life that God makes to us, that it's infused with the Holy Spirit into the soul to heal it of sin and sanctify it. It's infused by the Holy Spirit into the soul to heal it of sin and sanctify it. So sanctifying grace makes us pleasing to God. It makes us God's sons and daughters. So that's sanctifying grace. Remember, it's habitual. It's permanent. We have charisms, which are special graces of the Holy Spirit that are oriented towards to build off this sanctifying grace, right? So they're intended for what? These charisms are intended for the building up of the church. So miracles and mighty works and prophecy and tongues, those kind of gifts, those charisms are not intended just for the person who to whom they've been given. They're intended to be used to build up the body of Christ, intended to build up the church. What do you mean? Well, here's an example. Whenever missionaries and whenever the apostles would go into a new place, they would not only preach the truth about Jesus, but then in order to prove that what they preached was true, they would have mighty works that would build up the body of Christ. So that's what those charisms are for. And the third sense of grace that we can talk about today are actual graces. In paragraph 2024, it says God also acts through many actual graces to be distinguished from habitual grace, which is permanent in us. And so this is so good. Last couple notes. We talked about merit maybe 2 days ago, 3 days ago, 2 or 3 days ago. Not yesterday, the day before. We'll say it like that. Merit. In paragraph 2025 and 2026, talk about merit. And it's so amazing that we can talk about merit. And at the same time, whenever we even talk about what we have merited, we cannot talk about what we've merited apart from what God has done in us. So the very first line, 2025, we can have merit in God's sight only because of God's free plan to associate man with the work of his grace. Merit is to be ascribed in the first place to the grace of God, and secondly, to man's collaboration. So man's merit is due to God. I love this. It's so humbling, but it's so true. It's so true. It is that sense of, okay, yes, even the good that I do, God, it comes from you. Even the little good that I do is your gift to me, Lord God. And that is so, when I say humbling, I don't mean it's demeaning, right? We know that that term humble or humility or humbling doesn't mean demeaning. It means honest. So the honest truth is that the only good in me comes from the Lord God, and it's so good. And 2026, the grace of the Holy Spirit can confer true merit on us by virtue of our adoptive filiation and in accordance with God's gratuitous justice. It is this love. Love is the principal source of merit in us before God, and it's so good. And just, oh man, you guys, what an incredible gift to be reminded of. Now, tomorrow we're going to take the next step, and the next step is Article 3 here in Salvation. And we're talking about the church. And we're talking about the fact that the church has many roles, right? But two titles that the catechism is going to pause over and hover over and dive deeply into is the fact that the church is both mother and teacher. It's like mater e magistra. I think that's the way you might say it in certain languages like Latin. Mater meaning mother and magistra meaning teacher or magistra. I don't know if it's a hard G or not. Anyways. But the church has mother and teachers that we're going to be talking about in the next couple of days, because here is the reality. The reality is that we are called in the moral life. We're called in the life of Christ to let our church, let the church established by Jesus Christ, founded by God himself and infused by the gift of the Holy Spirit, who's very, the soul of the church is the Holy Spirit. We're called to let that church, not just let that church, we're called to live in that church as the church is our mother. And the church is our teacher. So we'll talk about that tomorrow. And so I'm so excited, you guys, but what a grace, what a great gift today to be able to conclude this last article, section Article 2, and about how God's gift of salvation is free. God's gift of salvation is unmerited. God's gift of grace is true, and it's offered to you and to me right now. All we have to do is say yes. I'm so,
so grateful. I'm praying.

0: praying for you. Please pray for me. My name is Father Mike. I cannot wait to see you tomorrow. God bless.
1: That was day 266 of Catechism in a Year with Father Mike Schmitz. And now we'd like to share audio from a video called Consistency Will Make You Holy with Father Mike from the Ascension Presents YouTube channel.
0: Hi, my name is Father Mike Schmitz, and this is Ascension Presents. So years ago, I heard a story about Steve Martin. Steve Martin, the actor, comedian, and musician. So when he was starting out as a comedian, as an onstage performer, magician, he was really young. In fact, I read his autobiography about his life as a stand-up comic, which is not for children, by the way. So if you are a child, please don't read that. It is inappropriate in many places. But he's telling the story of his life. When he started out, he always wanted to be an onstage comic, magician, whatever. But he knew that as a comedian who was young, people wouldn't take him seriously unless he could prove to them right away that he like knew how to do stuff, right? So he thought, well, what can I do? I can learn a musical instrument, like learn something difficult, and then I can showcase that on stage, and people would know, like, oh, hey, he's not just some kid who just stepped up on stage. He's someone who knows how to do something difficult. So there's something difficult that he chose to learn how to do was play the banjo. It's difficult to learn how to play the banjo, though, however. And so he found himself a little bit discouraged at the prospect of learning this musical instrument. He told himself, well, if I practice the banjo 20 minutes a day, every day, but it's not too much. You have 20 minutes, that's it. If I practice the banjo 20 minutes a day, every day, in 20 years, I'll be pretty good at the banjo. That's what he did then. He practiced. And it, you know, what happens is that it compounds on itself, right? The better and better you get at a thing, the more you want to play it and want to do that thing. And so he ended up not just being okay at the banjo. I think he has now gotten a bunch of Grammys when it comes to like his banjo music or his bluegrass music. It's just phenomenal. It's really interesting. And that's what I want to talk about. We think the word faithfulness, we can think of this like, well, I'm really faithful, which means I have this kind of like really religious, churchy kind of aspect about me, which might be the case. But let's be practical. Let's be really concrete. Faithfulness, in so many ways, merely means consistent, right? So actually, another definition or another translation of the word faithful is steadfast. To be steadfast is to be consistent. It means that I do what I say I was going to do, right? So to be consistent is to be faithful. I want to talk about this because let's look at Steve Martin. He was faithful to the banjo, which means he was consistent in his practicing the banjo. And it was that consistency that actually changed him. It made him into someone who was excellent at the thing that he did. And this is the case for every human being you ever respect. Any human being who can do something that you really respect. And what I want to talk about when it comes to your spiritual life, our relationship with the Lord, is the call is, you know, we want to be holy. None of us are going to be perfect, but all of us can be consistent. We show up again and again, day after day, in all circumstances. Because as we know, it's really easy to show up on the days when I'm feeling good and the days when everything is conspiring to, you know, get me to that place I need to go. Whether it's I've decided to be faithful to reading scripture. I've decided to be faithful to getting to daily mass. I've decided to be faithful to praying the rosary. Whatever that thing is, to be consistent in that, it's easy when it's easy. But we're transformed when we do it, regardless of whether we feel like doing it or not. When it comes to, again, our spiritual life, sometimes we really, really rely on intensity. We really want to rely on passion. We can't, because it's always going to let us down. Because no one will be transformed deeply when it comes to, especially their spiritual life, if all they rely on is their intensity. Because I'll say this before, I'll say it again, I'll say it now. When it comes to almost anything, consistency beats intensity every time. When it comes to almost anything you want to get excellent at, whether it's the banjo or belonging to the Lord, when it comes to praying or when it comes to serving other people, one of the ways we can exercise consistency in such a way that changes us is, I got this from one of our students here at UMD. He played baseball for the university. And he said one of his favorite coaches told all the guys as athletes, he said, okay, the deal is this. You need to become an excellent baseball player, become excellent at this thing. You need to learn.

0: to love the process. It's a long journey to become excellent at anything, a long journey to become excellent at baseball, a long journey to become an excellent saint of God. So I can get discouraged at like, man, it's just taken so long. Yes, but learn to love the process. Well, right now I don't really feel like it. Okay, that's the day you need to show up, because I need to learn to love the process. To be able to practice in any circumstance, in any kind of weather, means I can play in any circumstance and in any kind of weather. If I'm going to be a fair weather Catholic or a fair weather Christian, a fair weather someone who follows the Lord, that means I will only be able to follow him when it's good weather. But if I consistently train myself to show up and be with the Lord in rainy weather, you know, essentially, or when it's difficult, then I'll be able to follow him in rainy weather or whenever it's difficult. Last thing, part of faithfulness, part of consistency is being willing to and able to say yes to the Lord in the darkness. Say yes to the Lord when I don't even feel him. Our tendency, our temptation, is when we find ourselves walking in darkness, we forget what we learned in the light. Right? This is true. When we're in consolation, when the sun's shining down on us and we know that we're loved by God, it's really easy to believe those things. But then here we are now in a place of darkness, in a place of trial, in a place maybe where we've even done it to ourselves. Maybe we've fallen into some kind of sin. And it's really, really tempting to forget in the darkness what we learned in the light. But faithfulness and consistency will make it a habit, a practice, a conviction to remember in the darkness what I learned in the light. That's faithfulness. Imagine praying 20 minutes a day, 5 days a week. Imagine what your relationship with the Lord would look like in 20 years from now. Or you could just put it off for 20 years and imagine what your relationship will look like with the Lord in 20 years from now. Either the way, the choice is yours. I believe you are called, though, to choose faithfulness, to choose consistency in choosing to spend time with the Lord. For all of us here at Ascension Presents, my name is Father Mike. God bless.
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3: 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He dared to kidnap the Pope. 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In 1809, people were surely thinking that what was important in the world was what was happening in the emperor's palace. No. In 1809, what was happening that was important was the birth of babies. 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We have long since forgotten the triumphs of Napoleon, but the world for a long, long time will be remembering the babies who were born in the year 1809.
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4: Hi, I'm Jeff Cavins, and I'd like to talk to you about bringing change to your life. How do we bring change to our life? We all have a natural desire to change. St. Augustine said that our hearts are restless until they rest in you. How do we rest in Christ? I would submit to you today that we rest in Christ by becoming obedient to Christ. James said, "Faith without works is dead." Paul echoes this in Romans chapter 6 when he said, "But thanks be to God that though you were slaves of sin, you became obedient from the heart to that form of teaching to which you were committed. And having been freed from sin, you became slaves of righteousness." Notice what Paul says. He said, "You were slaves of sin, but you were obedient to the teaching of Christ, and now you are free." How do we change? We put the Word of God into practice.
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6: At the height of his television ministry, Fulton Sheen walked into American living rooms wearing a bishop's cassock, and he started talking about God, and somehow millions watched.

0: Television program Life is Worth Living proved that Americans would listen to serious Christian teaching when it was communicated with intelligence, conviction, and genuine humanity. This may be his greatest lesson for American Catholics today. Let us be bold about what we believe and why we believe it. Servant of God Fulton Sheen, pray for us.
1: How should we pray? The disciples asked our Lord that question, and he gave them the Our Father, or the Lord's Prayer. But he also gave them the liturgy, which is the most privileged form of prayer in the Catholic tradition, especially the Holy Sacrifice of the Mass. We can pray with the whole church in the liturgy of the hours or the Divine Office, and we should also pray in our own private room, our secret chamber, as Jesus says, and then our Father who sees us in secret will reward us.
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3: Family, a prayer that we pray together is a powerful prayer. So please pray together with me, our EWTN Family Prayer. Today we pray for the homeless. Lord Jesus, we praise you who have taught us how to live and how to love. You promised to welcome into your eternal joy those who fed you, clothed you, visited you, and welcomed you in the least of your brothers. Help the homeless to find employment and decent housing, and console them in their need. Inspire government leaders and the faithful with ways to truly help the homeless to make their way and to meet their own basic needs. 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Amen.
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0: Hello, welcome to Catagansis Live. I think you're going to really enjoy the next 2 hours. We got Joe Heschmeyer, who I'm going to just start calling him Fancy Joe Heschmeyer because he dresses so fancy these days. Fancy Joe Heschmeyer is here, and we're going to talk prayer. So you got two of the best things out there, Joe Heschmeyer and prayer, combined into one show. Joe Heschmeyer, of course, the author of many books, including The Eucharist is Really Jesus, The Early Church Was the Catholic Church, Pope Peter, Defending the Church's Most Distinctive Doctrine in a Time of Crisis. Welcome, Joe Heschmeyer.
1: It's good to be here. Saying me and prayer in that context, or prayer and me in that context, I'm just reminded of the Gretzky brothers. They have the record for the most goals scored.
0: I know what you're talking about. Yeah, they have the highest number of goals scored by a pair of brothers in NHL history. And,
1: yes,
0: and break
1: exactly.
0: It down for me.
1: There's 2,861 goals between the two of them.
0: Yeah.
1: Wayne scored 2,857 of them, and his brother scored four.
0: But still, so, he is a record holder.
1: Like, rare in you.
0: Yeah. So you, which Gretzky?
1: I'm the Brent Gretzky.
0: I just wanted to make sure you didn't think you were the Wayne Gretzky here, and prayer was the Brett. A lot of people. Actually, prayer is difficult. I don't know if you know this,
1: and I do.
0: First of all, is it something that you do?
1: It is.
0: Okay, I just want to make sure that I'm not talking to some kind of phony here.
1: This would be a disastrous couple hours if I was like, I should start doing that.
0: This is a great idea. I should probably start in on this.
1: Pray tell.
0: All right. So the basic theme we're going to have for the 2 hours is, what do people get wrong about prayer? And I've got some apologetics questions. You know, people always want to know things like, or not always, but sometimes we get the question like, why should I even pray? God already knows everything. Like, you crazy Christians are so dumb or something. And we'll get to those more, controverted questions. But also, I think when it comes to prayer, there are just many, many, many heartfelt, sincere questions. So I will just start with the what do people get wrong about prayer? If I just come to you and say, Joe Heschmeyer, tell me some things people get wrong about prayer, what comes to mind?
1: There are two things that immediately come to mind. These are both autobiographical. These are things that I got wrong about prayer for a long time, and things which, in speaking to people about prayer, I find that these come up quite a bit. So the first one is the idea that you have to really be in the driver's seat in prayer. And you have to really fill it up with activity.
0: Oh.
1: And this

0: a normal kind of impulse at first, but it's the idea that, okay, if I go and I'm spending an hour at church, maybe in adoration, maybe before the tabernacle, maybe I'm just spending some time at my house, I need to make sure that from front to back, I fill up every moment of that time with some kind of activity. And so I need to be praying the rosary. I need to be, you know, doing this spiritual reading. I need to have like an agenda for what I'm going to do the whole time that I'm there. And that is not how good prayer works. You know, if you were having a friend over to your house, or if you were going to visit the king or something like this, some great personage, and your idea was, okay, I'm going to fill up the entire time and I'm not going to do any listening. I'm not going to let them get a word in edgewise. That would be a, you know, you would not be a good friend. You would not be a good subject of the king.
1: That's a great point.
0: Because you're not actually taking a posture of listening. You're not actually taking this posture of attentiveness. So that's the first error. I think it's very common, because when you're not doing that, it can feel like you're not doing anything, because you're spending time in prayer, maybe focused on a particular scripture passage, or maybe just the idea of Jesus, some moment from the Gospels, maybe a particular thing you have in mind, or maybe you're just sitting there in the presence of God. And this idea that you can just spend time with him and that this also constitutes prayer is really revolutionary for people. I think part of this is a broad human problem we have today in the West, that we are human doers rather than human beings. We don't just exist. We feel like our worth is in our activity. So right. We're constantly doing rather than being. But there's also this specific dimension with prayer. So I'm reminded here of a story that St. John Vianney would tell, where there was, I believe it was a farmer in his parish who would spend hours a day in prayer. And finally he asked a man, "What do you do all day?" And the man said, "I look at him and he looks at me." And that's such a beautiful understanding of prayer, that you're going to look at your Savior and allowing yourself to be seen by him and receiving that. And that's all that it takes. So that's the first, and that is the biggest, in my view, the biggest problem in how we pray. Like, if we learn how to do that, we will grow tremendously in prayer. To that end, I'd actually like to recommend a book that Pope Leo has recommended.

0: to just be in the presence of God, no matter where you are. Because even if you're not in front of the tabernacle, even if you're not at Mass, even if you're not in some holy place, God is already looking at you. And so you can look at him in the interior kind of eyes of your soul and allow yourself to be seen by him, or really to recognize that you're already being seen by him. And that that posture of kind of receptive presence is really the key. You know, if you imagine, like, if you're dating someone, there are times you wanted to spend time with them, or you're married to somebody. They, you know, at first, there's times you wanted to spend time with
1: at
0: them.
1: At first?
0: Just, wait, just kidding.
1: What?
0: I'm not saying it's not true after that. But
1: holy smokes. Somebody call Anna.
0: No, she'll back that up. Yeah. No.
1: She probably agrees with that more than you do. Yeah, okay. Yeah. All right. So
0: there's a time where you want to just, you want to be with the person. And so you can have that kind of nervous energy of like, I want to make sure that they're entertained or that they're satisfied. So when I do stuff, but it's like at a certain point, we have to learn to stop being Martha and start to learn to be your sister Mary, to just sit at the feet of Jesus and to not feel the need to fill it with activity.
1: Okay. So here's the thing though, because it seems to me the immediate follow-up is, but I don't feel anything when I do that. Like if I sing praise songs, if I'm praying the rosary, there's something that I know is passing between me and God. Otherwise, I'm just kind of sitting there. Like, what are you even talking? Like, I honestly think for a lot of people, it's like, what are you even talking about? Listen to him. Like, what is Joe Heschmeyer on about now?
0: Yeah, this is part of, I think, this deeper problem of our posture, where we don't want to be receptive and we're looking for something almost transactional out of it. You know, because it can be easy to pray when you have something you're trying to get from God, when you're saying like, okay, I really want God to give me this request, so now I'll spend time in prayer because I want something from him.
1: Yeah, right. Yeah.
0: And this is actually, I think, the second thing people get wrong about prayer, is that it's easy to pray when you have a particular kind of agenda. And so our prayer can become just getting God to greenlight the stuff that we want or to give us the stuff that we want. And I certainly prayed like this for a long time, unaware that this wasn't very mature prayer, that I would just say like, Lord, please open these doors for me. And he often would. And so I just took it as like, okay, that must be God's will for my life. But that's not good discernment, and it's also not a good way to grow in intimacy with God. So it's true. Sometimes you're going to have moments where you don't have the emotional high, or you don't get the butterflies, you don't get the incredible consolation. And the truth is, it doesn't matter. If you want to be a good parent or a good spouse, there are going to be times where you make space for the other person, and maybe you listen to a very poorly told story about what they did at school that day. And, you know, you're just thinking this story could have been a third this length, and many of these details are completely irrelevant. Doesn't matter, right? Maybe you're not like, hey, you know, you listen to the whole story and you're like, well, I don't know, I think the Marvel universe was better than this. Who cares? You know, like, of course. That's not why you're doing it. You know, you're not there just for like the emotional high you get from being in relationship with your kids or your spouse, or when a friend wants to unburden their soul with you. That a lot of what it is to live the Christian life is learning how to give people your undivided attention with a spirit of patience and a spirit of charity. And that precisely in doing that, even if you don't notice it at the time, that is the sort of thing that is transformative, not just for them, but it will also make you better. Well, similarly, in relation with God, maybe it isn't like thrilling and fun every time, but the more you build up those muscles, the more you will be utterly transformed by this. Can I actually give another recommendation here? This is a short, it's a 12-page PDF, and it really depends on the page size.
1: That's exactly my book size. So yes, exactly. Please. Are there pictures?
0: Not in this version, okay. But I'm sure someone could come up with something. Well, and you're going to like it because it mentioned St. Joan of Arc.
1: Oh, okay, good.
0: Simone, it's Bay, I think it's actually how it's pronounced in Alsatian, but it's W-E-I-L, has an essay called Reflections on the Right Use of School Studies with a View to the Love of God. Now, that is a terrible title. It is actually much better than the title would suggest. Oh, you know what? I actually don't think I'm right about it. I'm not sure if Joan of Arc is mentioned.

mentioned in that one. She mentions her elsewhere. But anyway, the thing that she's drawing together is study and prayer and kind of relational charity, if you want to call it that. And she makes the argument that the quality of the attention that we show to God counts for much in the quality of the prayer. That if we give God our undivided attention, that is the key to prayer. And she says warmth of heart cannot make up for it. So there are going to be times where prayer is very easy because, you know, you've got something you really want to tell them about, or you're just having a lot of spiritual constellations, and so you just find it super easy to remain in that place of prayer. And then there are going to be other times where you have 1,000 distractions. Maybe you're anxious about something. Maybe you're in a room that's too hot, or you didn't get enough rest, or you're being pestered constantly by other people making demands on your time, and you

0: no, God has called me to spend this time with him in prayer. And so you power through during that. Or maybe you just have a lot of distractions going on. In those moments, the more we can give ourselves over in this high quality attention, the better the prayer is. This is, in a real way, the measure of the worth of prayer. And this is what you'll find repeatedly in spiritual authors, that the prayer that is easy and fun may not actually be the prayer that you need as much as the prayer where you continue to give yourself back to God in these moments of distraction. That even if you find yourself surrounded by 1,000 distractions, if you've turned yourself back to God 1,001 times, that might count more than the prayer where you just had the perfect image of, you know, this moment in the Gospels, and you just stayed with it for an hour, and it was beautiful. It was like watching The Chosen, and it was great and recreational. That's maybe not the kind of prayer that God most wants for you. Joe, so I mentioned, go ahead.
1: No, you go. I was going to interrupt you. I apologize. Go ahead.
0: No. Okay. Well, I was just going to say, the same thing is true in study, she argues, that sticking with a thing and learning how to study is often the thing you need more than just picking up something and being naturally good at it. So I was very bad at studying. When I was in law school, I had to learn to study because I'd been able to kind of coast throughout grade school, high school, and even college. It was often things I enjoyed reading, so I didn't have to really practice any kind of discipline around studying. I didn't have to, you know, I retained the information pretty easily, or it was things that I already knew about. And so I didn't have to learn the faculty to study. And so then I got into an actual difficult subject. It was hard because I had to learn how to do this thing for the first time. Well, similarly, she suggests that St. John Vianney is this great confessor because he has learned how to study and be attentive, and that this allows him to be attentive to the voice of God in prayer and allows him to be attentive to the person in the confessional, because frequently both God and the person that we're encountering don't just give us everything we want right away in the way that we want it. So we have to persevere. We have to be attentive. We have to listen. And that if you've never learned to do this, that you're actually at a great disadvantage. And so she suggests that it's actually really a gift, even to have something that's a little bit over your head that you struggle with, where you're forced to just be diligent, to persevere, and to be attentive in this way, which I think is a beautiful insight that it's okay if you don't feel like you got anything out of it. You might be building up muscles that will help you tremendously, both in your relationship with God and in your relationship with other people.
1: Joe, what you're saying is really striking me, and we have to take a break, so I have to stop paying attention to you for a minute. But the it seems to me that the primary problem of the modern mind is attention. This is the primary problem that we have.
0: And what were you saying?
1: That is so dumb. Why do I try talking with you?
0: In all seriousness, you're absolutely right. The absolute poverty of attention that we have.
1: Don't try to go back to me after you've hurt me like that. Right, so listen, I'll tell you what. On the other side, I've got a million questions for you about prayer, but I want to spend a little more time on this because it really feels to me like you've hit something. I think this might be your next book, Joe. Here's the funny thing too. Edgar brought his son Emiliano into the studio. So while we were having that conversation, no one in the booth was paying any attention to us. Like not even, they have no idea what we just talked about. All right. So we'll get to the problem of attention in prayer, and maybe prayer as the cure for our modern ills, when we continue, with what people get wrong about prayer with Joe Heschmeyer on Catholic Answers Live.
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0: Welcome back, Catholic Answers Live. Joe Heschmeyer, our guest. What people get wrong about prayer, our topic. And the top two seemed to me, Joe, if I were to summarize how you approach this from the beginning, the first is maybe people do too much. They try to fill it all up. And two is related to it, but not the exact same thing, is people don't attend to God. They don't pay attention to God.
1: Yes.
0: As a matter of fact, I think there's something about paying attention to how well you're doing in prayer. Like, am I doing this right? Since we're talking about prayer, I'm going to describe to you my morning prayer right now.
1: Okay.
0: Because I am committed to, I don't check my phone until after I have finished my morning prayer. So I spend the entire morning prayer saying my prayers and going, I wonder what's on my phone. I got to get to my phone. I'm the worst prayer. I feel like I'm not attentive because I've made this rule, basically, which I actually think is a good rule. I think I have settled on a good rule of morning prayer. God comes first. That's basically the theory of it. But then I'm so bad at it that I realize so I got through the prayers. I don't think I paid any attention to God during that. I was just like, can't wait to get through this and find out what's going on out there in the world. Like, and nothing's ever going on that's like, I mean, you know, sometimes you wake up in the morning, there's some big news, but mostly it's just like the same thing again. So I wonder if almost the idea of being attentive to prayer and how am I doing with it is a way of not being, or hampers my ability to actually be attentive to God.
1: Yeah, I think that's true. You can start to focus too much on how's it going. And this is, I mean, that's kind of a universal problem, isn't it? There's all sorts of things that get that way. You can have a relationship that you sabotage because the whole time you're thinking about how the relationship is going. You know, you're starting to obsess about the relationship and you end up making it more complicated than it needs to be.
0: Does he really like me? Does God really like me?
1: Exactly.
0: I wonder if God, right. He hasn't texted. I'm that way with God. Yes, that's exactly how I am. Yeah, good point.
1: I'm this way with dancing. I am terribly unrhythmic as a dancer, but I start to get in my head to think about how the dancing is going.
0: Oh, yeah.
1: Which, you can't imagine anything that takes you more out of just being there in the moment than kind of overanalyzing the situation.
0: This is like prayer. I'm glad you used the analogy because people say, and by people I mean women, just let go and let yourself dance. You know, don't think of any. No, that's not going to happen. That's never. That's literally never going to happen. I know how ridiculous I look.
1: Exactly.
0: This is excruciating. I want it to be over. You do you, but don't tell me to let go. But then but if you use that as the analogy for prayer, then there is a point at which stop obsessing on, am I getting the steps right? But I don't know that I'm there.
1: So I think both you and the women that you're responding to are right.
0: The women that I'm referring to is my wife, okay? The women is one lady who won't stop bugging me about dancing. Yeah, okay, go ahead.
1: Of course this is true. Like, you should get out of your own head, you should get out of your own way, and you should allow yourself just to experience the thing rather than thinking about experiencing the thing. And so the more you're overanalyzing how the prayer is going, the more you're thinking about your own activity rather than allowing yourself to just be in relation with God. I've had this happen in conversation with people where they're telling me something that's maybe it's heavy or it's emotionally important. And I start thinking like, okay, I want to make sure I'm paying good attention to them. I realize I'm just having this internal dialogue about being attentive rather than actually being attentive. Like, what is going on here? So it's easy to say, get out of your head on it. It's very difficult to actually do it. So I'd just say, barring getting out of your head, be patient with it and recognize that this is a sign of your own weakness. And here's the beautiful thing. One of the things that we learn in prayer is that God is God and that we are not. And so every time our foolishness and our stupidity gets in the way, where we trip over our own feet as we try to pray, we can turn that to God as a little offering of our recognition that he is who is and we aren't. And that can be this really helpful thing for becoming the kind of creatures we're meant to be, ones who are small and who are aware of our smallness, and for that reason can be used for great things. Like, that is what God wants to do with us. And the more that we can get out of our own way on that, the better it'll go. And part of getting out of our own way may be just realizing how often we get in the way, how often we overanalyze and overstrategize and try to control things we can't control, and just seeing how futile it is, so that we can have the kind of faith and the courage to say, okay, God, you do this, because I keep trying to do it and I'm trying not to try. Yeah. And I need you to just take control.
0: So if the

0: can get better at prayer. It's not just a spontaneous thing. That's what that this is like any other skill almost. You're almost telling me it's a skill.
1: Yeah. So, and we'll probably talk about this more maybe after. I know there's a break coming up. So I want to tee up a subject that is probably going to take a little longer to unpack. But when the Catechism talks about prayer, it talks about three types of prayer. And the basic thing to know now is that at the starting level, you are doing more. You are more in the driver's seat. You're doing the kind of things you're capable of doing as you get kind of acquainted with this. And this isn't of itself bad. You can learn how to meditate in prayer. And there's a lot of activity, but as you ascend in prayer, as you go deeper or go upwards in prayer, whichever way you want to describe that, you come to take more of a receptive posture in prayer, where you're listening to the still, quiet voice of God. You're allowing yourself to be free of all of the distractions. Sometimes that is just literally getting physically away from the distractions. Other times, it's creating that sense of interior peace, because maybe the storms aren't out there. Maybe the storms are inside. And trying to find the kind of the cave to go and listen to the still small voice of God away from the storm, away from, you know, the roaring wind and all of the chaos that may be around and within you, to allow that place to be with God. And yeah, maybe he doesn't speak to you right away, but still creating that space for him is incredibly important, and you will be so much better off for it. Because you mentioned Simone Bay, she talks about this in terms of the attention that's necessary to pray well, and that we want to build up that faculty of attention so that we can be right there for whatever God wants to tell us. We're not tuned out. We're not unable to listen to what he has for us.
0: Joe Heschmeyer, our guest, What People Get Wrong About Prayer, our topic today. Right back with more after this on Catholic Answers Live.

0: Have you ever noticed how some people defend certain immoral behavior? They try to blame their actions on something other than their own free will. In fact, they try to blame it on nature. It's just natural. But G.K. Chesterton says they don't really care about nature. They simply want to do whatever they want to do. There's a theological term for doing whatever you want to do, even if you know it's wrong. It's called sin. But the modern world does not want to talk about sin, because it does not want to talk about repentance. Chesterton says we've lost the whole idea of repentance, especially in public things.
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0: It says in the Catechism that it's wrong to get divorced and then remarried. But many people, including many Christians, do it all the time. If it's truly contrary to God's law, then my question is, where is that in the Bible?
1: The Catholic Church's teaching on divorce and remarriage is anchored squarely on Christ's teaching in the Bible. He said, "Everyone who divorces his wife and marries commits adultery, and he who marries a woman divorced from her husband commits adultery." We read that in Luke 16, verse 18. It was also said, "Whoever divorces his wife, let him give her a certificate of divorce. But I say to you that everyone who divorces his wife, except on the ground of unchastity, makes her an adulteress, and whoever marries a divorced woman commits adultery." We read that in Matthew 5, verses 31 through 32. Anyone who thinks that divorce and remarriage is not a serious issue in God's eyes should ponder this warning. "Do you not know that the unrighteous will not inherit the kingdom of God? Do not be deceived, neither the immoral nor idolatrous."

0: idolaters, nor adulterers, nor sexual perverts, nor thieves, nor the greedy, nor drunkards, nor revilers, nor robbers will inherit the kingdom of God. Now that passage might trouble someone who is divorced and remarried, but who never went through the church's annulment process and received from the church a declaration of nullity or an annulment. If you're troubled by that verse, then you should feel troubled because your conscience is warning you that something is spiritually very wrong. So if you're in this situation, contact a priest for sacramental confession and how to get advice on what you need to do to correct things, and do it before it's too late. I'm Patrick Madrid, author of the book, Where Is That in the Bible?
1: Stay tuned for more as the apologists of Catholic Answers Live address your questions about the Catholic faith. 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

0: Welcome back. Catholic Answers Live. Talking with Joe Heschmeyer. Joe is a shameless papist. You can find out at Shameless Popery what's on his mind every week. And thousands and thousands and thousands of people do. And one of the fun things here is people call and tell us how much it has meant to them. So I think you will enjoy Shameless Popery. You can check it out wherever you get your podcasts. Or you can go to Joe's YouTube channel and check it out there. You can also become a sponsor or a patron at Patreon and support the work that Joe does. Really reaching many, many people. One of the exciting things I find about when I hear people telling me about how much Shameless Popery has meant to them is it's often young people. And I think all of us, my age, all of us in these generations that have seen a kind of loss, a terrible loss of even basic engagement with Christianity, basic understanding of Christianity, love to see young people become engaged and feel invited to the person of Jesus and to his church. You can find all that Shameless Popery. Do check it out. You teased, Joe, before we went to the break. I don't know if you meant to tease it, but it felt like a tease. So I'm going to ask you about the three types of prayer. You said,
1: yeah.
0: If I look in the catechism, it's going to tell me there's three types of prayer. Well, I should probably know those. If I'm going to ask you what people get wrong about prayer, what are the three types of prayer?
1: They are in this order: vocal prayer, meditative prayer, and contemplative prayer. And you'll find different authors who sometimes divide those up slightly differently, or there can be different ways of sort of thinking about how we, you know, where we draw those lines, or ways where maybe it's not divided up into three types. But here's the basic things you should know. This is how the Catechism does it. I think it's fantastic. The first way most of us learn to pray is vocal prayer. And when the disciples ask Jesus how to pray in Luke 11 and in Matthew 6, he gives them a vocal prayer. He gives them the Our Father. So the fact that it is the most basic form of prayer is not a knock against it. The Catechism is very clear in paragraph 2704 that because it's external and it's so thoroughly human, vocal prayer is the form of prayer most readily accessible to groups. So if you've got a group of people together and you want to pray together, you're probably going to be doing vocal prayer together. So it allows you to pray as a family or as a church or as a group. So vocal prayer is really important. But we can think of it kind of in those contexts. But the Catechism is very clear. 2704 continues. Even interior prayer, however, cannot neglect vocal prayer. Prayer is internalized to the extent that we become aware of him to whom we speak. Thus, vocal prayer becomes an initial form of contemplative prayer. So the height of prayer, the Catechism is very clear, is contemplative prayer, where we contemplate God. We are with him, and we recognize that we're with him and that he is with us. But talking to him is precisely one of the ways we can grow in that awareness. And so it's the sort of thing that is an important starter for prayer, both as beginning to pray in your life, but often even if you are, you know, going to do a holy hour or going to spend some time in prayer, frequently some kind of vocal prayer where you acknowledge God explicitly,

0: saying words out loud or saying words internally to God, that's how it kind of begins. So that's the first kind of prayer. It's maybe the most self-explanatory. The second is meditation. And meditative prayer can be confusing. I think because many of us hear the word meditation, we're imagining something very Eastern, like yoga or something. But meditation is using the mind to engage in the kind of contemplation of God. So here, it's not about using your mouth, not about, you know, using your speech, but it is about allowing the mind to go to God. So there's still, you're still in the driver's seat, but you're a little less in the driver's seat, because frequently in this step of prayer, something else is helping us along the way. So in prayer of 2705, when it switches to the second type of prayer, meditation, it says we're often helped here by books. So it talks about scripture, particularly the gospel, as well as holy icons, liturgical texts of the day, the writings of the church fathers or spiritual fathers, works of spirituality. Then it also says the great book of creation and that of history, the page on which the today of God is written. That maybe the thing that you're contemplating is not, here's the, you know, writings from the church father for today, in, you know, if you're doing office of readings or something. Maybe he's just looking out over the creation that God has given us and pondering the majesty that is God. Now, as kind of a spoiler for those listening, this is a pre-recorded episode. And I mention that because last night was a lunar eclipse, and it was this great time to go out in perfect weather at like 11 at night and just take in the night sky and this incredible, you know, celestial phenomenon, and to just ponder the goodness of God. And that is this perennial human activity. That's what meditation is properly oriented towards. So that's the second level of prayer. Are you with me so far, Si?
1: Yeah, that feels pretty good, though. Like, I as you were saying it, I was like, how is this not the third level of prayer? Like, this is, you know, like, I think most people would be like, yeah, if I can get there, I'd be great.
0: Yeah, and for many of us, that is great, frankly, where we're no longer just giving God the laundry list of demands that we have or the laundry list of requests that we have, but we're actually stopping to meditate on what he's done. And this is actually a little tricky in English, because meditate on and contemplate on are such close synonyms that the difference between meditative prayer and contemplative prayer can be very confusing. It's actually more confusing because when the Catechism goes to talk about contemplative prayer, it quotes Saint Teresa, who describes contemplative prayer, but oratio mental is the term that she used, which is like
1: mental prayer.
0: Yeah. It's like, that sounds like meditation.
1: Yeah.
0: So what is this? Well, she says oratio mental is, in my opinion, nothing else than a close sharing between friends. It means taking time frequently to be alone with him who we know loves us. Contemplative prayer, the Catechism goes on in 2709, says it seeks him whom my soul loves. It is Jesus and in him the Father. We seek him because to desire him is always the beginning of love. So in this inner prayer, we can still meditate, but our attention is fixed on the Lord himself. So rather than just thinking about the good gifts that God has given us, we're able to see through the gifts to the giver of the gifts. So imagine, again, like a romantic relationship. It's your anniversary and your wife or your husband gives you some incredible gift. Now, the first step of that is going to be like, wow, this was a tremendously thought. This is exactly what I wanted. This was exactly what I needed. But then you should be saying, wow, this person knows me so well. And wow, they love me so tremendously. And then you should go to just like the contemplation and appreciation of them. Mm. That you're not stuck at that stage of just like, cool, this person gave me good stuff. Mm-hmm. But no, the appreciation of the other as the other, rather than just what they can do for you, but who they actually are in themselves. That is that step that so often we fall short of. And when we fall short of that, we can subtly use other people as its rather than thous, to use Martin Buber's distinction, that we treat them as almost objects that we can extract some good out of. Even if we're appreciative, even if we're thankful for the thing that they're doing, we're still thinking of them as these, you know, sources from which we can get good things, and maybe fail to think about, oh, wow, there's this entire inner life to

0: this person. There's so much going on. What a blessing they are. Well, the same is true in our relationship with God, that when we look at all of the things that he's already given us, when we look at all of the ways he's already spoken to us, we can delight in those things, and we're right to delight in those things. But we need to go further and not settle for just the gifts, but to get to the giver of the gifts and then be with him and just appreciate him and spend that time attentive to him, listening to whatever he has for us, and just basking in his presence.
1: So I suppose people are like, well, how do I get there? And that's the it's funny because how do I get to the part where prayer is not all about me? Like, well, the question is all about you. Like,
0: right. So, how can I produce this good?
1: Yeah.
0: It's a good thing to want.
1: it's best not to treat the other person as a thing who you just use. Okay, how can I get that? Okay.
0: can God give me that demand?
1: Yeah,
0: God,
1: yeah, give me that, God. Like,
0: but honestly, that's actually how you do it. Ironic as that is, as funny as that is, you have to go through the lower forms of prayer. I mean, he can give you the supernatural grace where you're just able to contemplate naturally, supernaturally. But that's not most of us. The disciples have to say, teach us how to pray. And you have to actually beg those things of God. And then you beg them from God. And then hopefully you start to appreciate, like, wow, God is actually giving me some spiritual growth here. And that is itself a gift that I can meditate on and be appreciative for. This is kind of the happy inverse. You know, we talked before the break about tripping over your own feet because you start to see your own inadequacies. But as you grow in prayer, you can become aware of all of the gifts that God is giving you and the ways that he's drawing you into a deeper life of prayer. Now, there's one other step here that is very helpful. And I'm getting this from St. Francis de Sales in his Introduction to the Devout Life. He brackets off a prayer that you're required to do. So if you're a priest, you're required to do the Liturgy of the Hours. But for everyone else, he says, when you're doing vocal prayer or you're doing meditative prayer, if you find yourself invited into contemplation, stop what you're doing and go there. So maybe you have this resolution where you're like, okay, I'm going to pray the rosary every day, or I'm going to, you know, do 15 minutes of spiritual reading every day, or whatever it is. Those are all great. But if in the process of doing that, you feel that tug to just sit with the thing and spend time with it, don't worry about whether you check all the boxes off of your list, because something even better is happening here.
1: Really?
0: Yeah.
1: And that's Francis de Sales. He's considered the great, at least in the last 1,000 years, the great teacher of the spiritual life.
0: He's a tremendous spiritual director, and he's so incredibly practical. And so he's very clear about this. This isn't some like liberal, you know, hey, do whatever you want. No, this is an actual invitation. I mean, again, put it in a human relation context. You've got plans for the perfect date, and then you're going to take your wife out, and she just says, I just want to spend time with you. You could be like, well, sorry, honey, I've got reservations. Get in the car. we're going to go watch a movie. We're going to shut up next to each other for 2 hours. No, you, if you're wise, you're going to say, okay,
1: wow,
0: scrap the reservations, scrap the movie tickets. Something more important has come up. And that's how you do it.
1: I got to tell you, though, that brings me to a question I've got that I was going to ask you later, but I'm going to get to it when we come back from the break. Which, because it does seem to me that there is a way, because the theme of the show is what people get wrong about prayer.
0: Yeah.
1: It seems to me that people get to a certain point of meditation and go, I don't need the church anymore. I don't need the rosary anymore. I find God in nature, or I find God walking along the beach. Do you see what I'm saying? So
0: this is a kind of contemplative supremacy, if you want to put it that way.
1: Yeah,
0: that treats these other forms of God-given prayer as hurdles or barriers rather than as integral parts of the spiritual life.
1: Well, let's talk about that when we come back. Maybe is that a mistake? Is it a mistake to treat the what we might call the more introductory or lower forms of prayer as obsolete and just let go of all that religion and move into something better? We'll ask Joe about that right after this.
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2: Welcome back to Catholic Answers Live. Joe Heschmeyer, our guest. What people get wrong about prayer. I'm very glad we decided to do this with you, Joe. I'm learning a great deal about prayer and also reviewing a great deal about prayer. I think both of those are important because you can go, oh yeah, I had forgotten that the church encourages that or that. So it's both to review it and to learn new stuff is very, very helpful. You took the last segment to take us through the three types of prayer: vocal prayer, mm-hmm. meditative prayer, and contemplative prayer. And now you see, as a good modern person, I think I'm going to make progress, and it's all about progress. And so I'll leave behind vocal prayer and maybe even meditative prayer. But I think a lot of people would be happy just to stay at meditative prayer. So I want to. Is it a mistake? The person who says, oh, look, I guess I know that you're going to say yes, but I'm going to ask the question anyways. Is it a mistake, the person who says, look, I don't need to go into a church. I don't need to go to Mass. I get everything I need. I sit on the beach on Sunday morning. I watch the sunrise over the waves, and I feel the presence of God. I'm grateful to God for all the gifts. So in other words, leaving behind the vocal prayer, the kind of rote, and I don't mean that as a negative thing, but you know, there is an actual rite of the Mass, so it is rote. So the idea that I don't need all that, I've achieved, I'm in the higher levels now, Joe. I don't need that stuff. What's the mistake there?
3: There's really two mistakes that I want to separately draw out. One is not giving pride of place to vocal prayer, or not giving it, I should say, the place that it deserves. It's not at the top, but it is a very important part of your spiritual diet. The other is, in some ways, even more serious, cutting out the life of the church and the liturgical life, because the Eucharistic liturgy actually is the source and summit of the Christian faith, including Christian prayer. This is the highest form of prayer, and it involves all of these things. Like a well prayed Mass has elements of vocal prayer, elements of meditation where you're listening to the readings, elements of contemplation where you are just being there. You know, think especially after you've received communion and you're simply being there with our Lord in this incredible intimate moment where there doesn't need to be noise, there doesn't need to be even something for you to meditate on. You can simply contemplate Him who you've received. And so this is one of the reasons why there's often a greater need for silence liturgically, by the way, because we want all three of those elements to be present there. So let's, as I said, let's treat these two errors in kind of a distinct way. The first is, why do we need vocal prayer? Well, 2701 in the Catechism describes it as an essential element of the Christian life. And it makes clear that Jesus teaches vocal prayer to the disciples, but also that Jesus himself prays with vocal prayer. Think about the Garden of Gethsemane, where he is vocally making requests to the Father in the garden. He's not just meditating on the Psalms. He's asking for things. And so a lot of the way that prayer is described is precisely teaching us to ask for good things. Because in that act of asking, we come to experience God as Father in this deep way. And even if you have this tremendously vibrant relationship with the Father, you don't stop treating him as father. You don't stop asking him for good gifts because you should want good gifts. So on the one hand, the person who says that, who just like, I can just have contemplative prayer anywhere. Why do I need to go to church, or why do I need vocal prayer, any of those things? They might be tapping into something real, which is maybe they are really skilled in prayer, or maybe they've been given tremendous graces in prayer. But as the Catechism points out, we are called to pray always. St. Paul says that. But in this is paragraph 2697, we cannot pray at all times if we do not pray at specific times, consciously willing it. That if your idea is just, well, I'm going to just experience God wherever I experience him today, it's good to be attentive to the presence of God wherever you experience him. But if you're going to actually grow with that, it's important that you also say, but I'm going to set aside this time for prayer to God. And within that, it's often very helpful to have vocal prayer as part of that. And the Catechism is very clear that this responds to a requirement of our human nature, but also a divine requirement. And the reason it says that is we're body and soul. And so we need to be able to express and translate our feelings, to be able to give God all of ourselves. We have to know what is going on within us and then give that to God. And so part of the way that we worship God is giving him all of ourselves. If we're not conscious of what's going on within ourselves, we stop short of being able to do that. And so vocal prayer, we highlight the needs that we have in our own life and we take them to God, is one of the ways that we give him all of ourselves. So it's actually this very important part of how we worship God and of how we pray. Now, I want to talk about the Eucharistic part, but I wanted to kind of kick it back to you first, Si, and see, I don't know, does that make sense? What would you say to that?
2: It makes a kind of practical sense to me, especially that I guess the hyper-individualism that we live in is a temptation, really. And I have, I guess what I mean by a practical sense, I have felt like being part of the Catholic Answers community has kept me on the straight and narrow many times when I could have wandered into being angry about something in the church or being self-satisfied or self-right. You know, there's people here, but being part of my parish community has kept me anchored to reality in a way as well. So do you see what I'm saying? That I identify with it practically as important not to let go of the church, I guess.
3: And the person who finds that their perceived growth in prayer is taking them away from the church and taking them away from their neighbor, that is actually a red flag that they're doing prayer wrong.
2: Right. That makes sense to me. Yeah.
3: That the true growth towards God is also a growth towards neighbor. Now, it's growth towards neighbor in a particular way. It doesn't mean you're like obsessed with the crowd. Maybe there are people you actually have to kind of cut out of your life because they're really unhealthy for your spiritual growth. I'm not saying that. But if you find that you are just no longer drawn to your neighbor, or even more importantly, no longer drawn towards worshiping with the church in the Eucharist, that's a red flag. Something has gone terribly awry. And again, the Catechism has sound counsel on this. This is 2698. The tradition of the church proposes to the faithful certain rhythms of praying intended to nourish continual prayer. Some are daily, such as morning and evening prayer, grace before and after meals, the liturgy of the hours. Sundays centered on the Eucharist are kept holy primarily by prayer. The cycle of the liturgical year and its great feasts are also basic rhythms of the Christian's life of prayer. So if you find yourself out of that rhythm, this isn't like a huge thing, but something is missing. Like, I don't want to, you know, make people alarmed that like, oh no, things are actually going really well for me and it happens to be Lent. I'm not saying that. Yeah. But there is a way in which we are called to pray, not simply individually, but together. And, you know, as I said before, one of the reasons that vocal prayer is a gift is because it allows us to pray in common. And that how we pray and how we live are closely wrapped up together. So this spiritual battle of prayer, and it is a spiritual battle, 2725 talks about that explicitly, it's not always easy to pray. Mm-hmm. And so other people might need your prayers along with them, and you might need their prayers. Maybe you need them more than you realize. I think one of the dangers we have in prayer, we were talking about dangers in prayer before,

0: is imagining we're a little further along than we really are. And one of the things that can kind of check that, you know, because I'll have people who where, you know, their prayer life is really dry and they think they're going through the dark night of the soul. And in reality, they just are staying up till two playing Call of Duty or whatever kids play these days. And they're just exhausted and they're distracted. And so, yes, of course, their prayer life is dry, but it's not because they've got these great heights of sanctity. It's because it's a much more basic kind of struggle. In the same way that, you know, you might have two students who are bored in class, one because the material is way beneath them and one because the material is way above them. But those might be the same symptom, but for opposite reasons.
1: Well, oh, similarly, what a great insight. Yeah, with prayer, you know, then. Like, have you achieved such great heights that's why you're not connecting with the mass, for example? Or are you still in a kind of spiritual depth where you don't get your own dependence on others, particularly God?
0: Right, because the saints were tremendously nourished by the mass. They were tremendously nourished by vocal prayer and meditative prayer as well as contemplative prayer. And so if your spiritual life looks radically different than that, I think the two possibilities are either there's a new kind of saint we've never heard of before, or you've taken a different path.
1: Yeah. Not only am I a saint, I'm a whole new kind of saint. No one's ever seen anything like me. If you start thinking that way, I can guarantee you are in spiritual trouble. And I think that the solution might be prayer. Joe Heschmeyer is our guest. I've got a million more questions. I do want to say, though, in the second hour, Joe, I'm going to ask you some more basic questions that are more apologetic about prayer. We'll go whichever direction you want, but I do think, like, some of the things, for example, one of that I think I alluded to it, but I never asked you directly the question that Christians get from non-Christians, or that religious people, probably Hindus get this from non-Hindus, is why pray if God already knows everything? How about this one? Why pray to a God who you can't change? I mean, you Christians a good Hindu philosopher will teach the same thing. God's not changeable. So if God's impassible and unchangeable and eternally the same, what do you think your prayer is accomplishing? So I'm going to get.
0: And if you did change God's will, why would that be a good thing?
1: Yeah, so right.
0: Yeah, well, those are great questions.
1: That's a really good point. Why would conforming God's will to my will be an improvement in the universe in any way? So I want to get to some of the justification questions about prayer. I feel like we've done something else this first hour. Joe Heschmeyer is our guest. It's Catholic Answers Live. We'll take a very quick break and get to some of that about prayer after this.

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1: One of the most terrifying experiences in life is teaching your teenager to drive. My daughter has this tendency to focus her attention right on the hood of the car. You see, she thinks that by focusing on the car itself, she'll keep it going in the right direction. Of course, there's no surer way to crash. Thankfully, she's slowly getting it. You only get where you want to go by fixing your eyes far ahead of your car. When you do that, you end up steering in the right direction. That's why worship is so important. We need a focal point that's far beyond ourselves to give us perspective and to keep our lives heading in the right direction. That focal point is the majesty and greatness of God. Try starting each day with your favorite worship song. And when you pray, don't just ask for stuff. You might end up more stressed than when you started because you sat in the presence of your problems and forgot the greatness of God. This is Chris Stefanik from RealLifeCatholic.com.
2: Why do we need to pray? Well, the Catholic faith is all about communion with God. And prayer is the form that our communion with God takes. If we're not praying, we're not in communion with God. But we can get in communion with God really quickly by prayer. It's the easiest, quickest, and only route to connect to our Creator. And that's what we're made for. That's why we need to pray.

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1: Family, a prayer that we pray together is a powerful prayer. So please pray together with me, our EWTN Family Prayer. Today we pray for vocations to the priesthood. Almighty God, we worship you, our Father, and we pray this day that you would not leave us without priests to teach, to sanctify, and to govern us. We are sheep in need of holy shepherds to help us in this life. Send laborers into the rich harvest. Inspire young men, give them a zeal for souls and generous hearts like that of your Son. We ask this through our Lord Jesus Christ, your Son, who lives and reigns with you in the Holy Spirit, one God, forever and ever. Amen.
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0: Welcome back, Catholic Answers Live. Joe Heschmeyer, our guest. You hear us give away his books all the time because a lot of times people ask us questions about the Pope. So he wrote a book about the Pope. Another thing people ask us about is the early church. So he wrote a book about the early church. And then one year, the whole entire American church had a Eucharistic year with a big Eucharistic. And so he's like, all right, I'll write a book about the Eucharist. So the basics of Catholic life are covered in Joe's three Catholic Answers books, The Pope, The Early Church, and The Eucharist. You can get the whole story on the, but those are all available, of course, at shop.catholic.com. Welcome back, Fancy Joe Heschmeyer.
1: Thanks. It's good to be back.
0: How do you like that I call you Fancy Joe now?
1: Is this a good... funny.
0: Okay.
1: I kind of hope people are not watching and don't have any context for why.
0: Yeah. Yeah, right. That's weird that he calls that man Fancy Joe. Yeah,
1: exactly.
0: All right. Look, we're talking about prayer, what people get wrong about prayer. And I think one of the things people get wrong about prayer is assuming that it's just philosophically a dumb thing that is just right. And I'm not talking about most Christians or most religious people, but maybe a skeptic would say to us, as a matter of fact, we have lots of skeptics who call up and say to us, why do you pray if God already knows your prayers? What's the point of prayer? Why doesn't he just give you what you want if he already knows? And the corollary to that is sometimes more sophisticated question, which is, look, you Christians already teach that God doesn't change, that God is eternal. Yes. and impassible. So what do you think your prayer is doing? If God can't change, that your prayer can't do anything to it, can't get him to do anything. So can you just help me with the philosophical justifications for prayer?
1: Yeah. So this was an objection that George Carlin, who is, you know, no great fan of Catholicism or of religion more broadly,
0: or of rationality,
1: used to make. You know, yeah, fair. He argued it was arrogant because God's got this perfect divine plan. So how arrogant of us to come along and tell him what we think that we want or that we need. And so let's make sense of that. And this is, by the way, some version of this question of how does our prayer interact with the divine will has tripped up even really great Christians. You know, C.S. Lewis on this, it's not his best work. I think he struggles with this a little bit.
0: Okay.
1: And I believe it was Stephen Brock who has an essay called Causality in Mental Prayer, or Causality in Petitionary Prayer is the name of it, where he gives kind of this sophisticated theological answer. But here, I'll just get into the real basics. First, it is not arrogance to pray. It's not, we don't pray because we think we know better than God what we need, but we pray partly because God tells us to pray. And so there's a beautiful passage in Matthew 6 where Jesus tells us not to pray like the pagans who think they're going to be heard on account of their many words, but instead to recognize first that our Father knows what we want before we ask him. And then he tells us to ask

0: him anyway. He gives us the Our Father. So it's this almost paradoxical moment because it's like, well, if he already knows, what's going on with me telling him? In other words, we're already given the first bit of information that prayer is not the way that God learns about our needs and not the way that God learns about our wants. Prayer is instead a place where we openly express the needs and wants he already knows that we have. And I always compare things to, you know, human relationships. I think it can be very helpful. If you know that your kids have done something wrong, or you know that your spouse is something they really want to talk about, you could just tell them, like, I know you've got this on your mind, or I know you did that thing, or whatever else. But it's often better for them to actually put words to it, to express the things going on in their heart, to express the things that they're happy about or sad about or ashamed of or proud of or whatever. You bring all of those things to the table because relationally it's really important. And so part of what's happening in prayer is we're giving all of ourselves, including our desires, to God. So when we say, here's what I would like, but not my will, but yours be done, which is this model of prayer Jesus gives us in the Garden of Gethsemane, this is about giving all of ourselves, including those parts maybe we don't love, to God. We're not putting a false face on and pretending to be better than we really are. We're acknowledging, like, hey, I find this really hard, and if there's a way that you could make this easier for me, I'd love it. But I also know that you know what you're doing more than I do. That's not arrogance, right? Like, that is humility. But notice that in that, humble prayer is not simply, hey, do whatever you're going to do, God. That it's not just the your will be done, but it's also expressing the things that we know that we need or the things that we think that we need. So if you think about the structure of the Our Father, it's all petitions. Hallowed be thy name. Thy kingdom come. Thy will be done on earth as it is in heaven. Give us this day our daily bread. And, you know, it, like every time, just on and on down the line, we're saying, hey, God, this is what we want. This is what we need. And this is what we're told to do. And that's, again, that's not arrogance. So how does it interact with the divine plan? Well, there's a few things. One, the misconception we can have of God's plan is that it is static, in the sense that everything is going to happen regardless of prayer. And that is actually not the biblical model that we're given in prayer. We're told that the prayers of a righteous man are efficacious. They're effective. Like, things actually change because of prayer. And so the question then, the kind of deep question is this. How can that be? How can it be that God has a plan for the entire world, the entire universe, and my life, and that something different happens whether or not I pray? I mean, does that objection to that question make sense?
1: Yes.
0: You see the strength and the difficulty of it?
1: Right. Very difficult.
0: I want you to think about a parenting example. If you eat your food, you can have dessert. If you don't eat your food, you cannot have dessert. There's a clear, the Father has expressed his will, right? Yeah.
1: My kids used to say, but I'm really only hungry for dessert. Yes. I used to love that.
0: My son tried to use allergies. Like, I think I'm allergic to things that aren't ice cream.
1: Yeah. He might be right.
0: Yeah. Can't take any risks. It's a reverse dairy allergy. Everything that's not dairy.
1: Yeah, right.
0: But in that, you can imagine, okay, well, there would be a way of thwarting the Father's will. If you just had dessert, even though you didn't have the food, that would thwart the Father's will. But okay, that's not going to happen. God's will is not going to be thwarted. But notice there's still an interactivity. You can still change the outcome based on your own actions. You can either eat dinner and then get dessert, or you cannot eat dinner and not get dessert. Well, this is how we can understand how prayer is efficacious, that it is the will of God that only people who pray receive certain benefits. And so we want to be in the group of people who pray and receive those benefits from prayer, whatever those benefits are, because God incentivizes prayer so that we'll do it. He knows it's a battle for us. He knows that we are weak and that we'll look for any number of reasons to trust in ourselves rather than to turn to prayer. And so he gives us things we cannot get on our own through prayer so that he can build up those kind of spiritual muscles. And that isn't going to happen every time. The mere fact you pray for a thing doesn't mean you're going to get it. But regularly,

0: regularly he does give nice bonuses and introductory offers, if you want to put it that way, where he incentivizes prayer in this real way. And there are people whose prayers are tremendously powerful. And chances are, if you've spent any great amount of time in the Christian world, as a Christian or not, you've encountered some people who it just seems like when they pray for a thing, it just happens. What's going on there? Well, part of that is a special gift God is giving them uniquely. But part of the reason for that is to show all of us the goodness of prayer and the need to pray. So just like the kid who eats dinner and then gets dessert hasn't overcome the Father's will, but is living out the Father's will, so too the child of God who prays and then gets the delightful gifts God wants to give, they're not thwarting the divine plan. That's not arrogant. They're humbly living out the divine plan and doing the will of the Father, because God has been perfectly clear that he wants us to pray. He wants us to pray in a certain way, to be like sons, to be like persistent widows, to be like little children, like all of these examples that he gives us, to just pray fervently, to tell him what we want, what we need, and then to continue to go to him as Father, knowing that we're not going to ask a good gift from him and get a bad one.
1: Is that, I mean, that seems to me that this maybe is an underappreciated part of the revelation of God in Jesus Christ, that Jesus reveals God to us as loving Father. I wonder how many Christians have truly internalized the revelation of God as loving Father really means you've got nothing to worry about. Like, the most powerful, the all-powerful, loves you and is a father to you is a tremendous revelation.
0: This should be the relief to a great deal of the anxiety we can feel. Because you can have this kind of overwhelming Catholic guilt at times, and that can turn into people who want to try to earn the love of God.
1: Yeah.
0: And that's completely the wrong way around. You cannot do anything to earn the love of God. You don't deserve the love of God, and yet he gives it to you anyway. He loves you when you're your most unlovable, but precisely in that, he transforms you into someone who is more lovable. He transforms you into someone who is more delightful. He transforms you into someone who is more worthy of being loved, not because you've earned it, but completely the other way around. And I believe it was actually some Focus missionaries that I heard. I don't know where they got it from, but I thought this was a great example they gave. They imagine a family where you've got this family, and in the family, the kids have certain chores. So maybe, you know, the son has to go mow the lawn or something like this. And then they imagine, okay, there's a neighbor kid. And the neighbor kid imagines that if he just does all the chores, then he can earn being a son. Well, we would say, of course, that's completely wrong.
1: Right, yeah.
0: You don't become a son because you do the chores. You do the chores because you're a son. And so all of these things that we do, whether it is praying in a certain way, whether it's good works, all of that, those things flow from this right relationship of being sons and daughters of the Father and knowing in this family there are some chores. And it's true, like if you don't do the chores, if you are rebellious enough, if you disrupt the life of the family enough, worst case scenario is you could get kicked out of the family. I mean, you have the example of the prodigal son. You have plenty of biblical evidence of that. And you can even imagine real life family situations where somebody was a threat to the family structure in some way, and they had to kind of cut off relationship with them. Those are kind of the extremes, but the basic reason you do the thing you're told to do is not because you think you're going to get disinherited. It's not because you think you're going to be cut off from relationship. It's just because you're a son or daughter. And that's where a healthy Christian life is lived out of just that place of recognition of who we are in relation to God and who he is in relation to us. And then living that life of gratitude, knowing that we have an all-powerful Father who loves us.
1: Joe Heschmeyer, our guest, What People Get Wrong About Prayer is our topic. When I come back, I'm going to ask you about people who worry about praying wrong, about offending God with their prayer, saying the wrong thing, maybe expressing anger, worrying that if they ask for things, like why should I bother God with my little stuff? Am I just being selfish when I ask for things? Should I pray for the Chargers to beat the Chiefs, or is that weird? Like, does God want that kind of prayer? All that people

0: who worry that they might be doing it wrong. We'll get to that right after this on Catholic Answers Live.
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4: We should pray because prayer is conversation with God, and conversation is the only way to build a relationship. We need that relationship with God. We should pray and talk with God about what's on our hearts, what's on our minds, what's active in our lives, the joys we have. We should share all of these with God. Prayer is conversation, and conversation is the only way to build a relationship with God. It's the most important relationship. All of our other relationships depend on this one.

0: Welcome back. Kathy Cancels Live. Joe Heschmeyer, our guest. We're talking prayer. I'm really enjoying the conversation, Joe. I'm grateful for you for doing it with us. Basically asking what people get wrong about prayer. And people worry, Joe, and I think I worry sometimes. Like, did I say the wrong thing to God? Or is there, like, could I offend God with my prayer? Just how angry can you get with God? Just how selfish can you be in your prayer? And I mean selfish, like a lot of people, it's almost like an affliction of humility sometimes. I don't know how you would say it, but they're like, my problems are so small. I don't want to bother God with them. You know, like people have real problems. Why would I bother God with, you know, whatever little thing is bothering me? So I'll throw the question out as a general question. I've given you the context for it.
1: Yeah, no, it makes sense.
0: But can you pray wrong? Can you do this wrong?
1: This is kind of the Ahaz problem, that problem of false humility. If you remember in Isaiah 7, Isaiah says on behalf of God, ask a sign of the Lord your God. Let it be deep as Sheol or high as heaven. So, you know, go big in your prayer. And what does Ahaz say? He says, I will not ask. I will not put the Lord to the test. And the great irony is, he is putting the Lord to the test. Like, he is refusing to do what God has told him to do. And God replies, hear then, O house of David, is it too little for you to weary men that you weary my God also? Or I guess, sorry, Isaiah says that like, you are, this is not what humility looks like. This is unhelpful. You know, if you say like, hey, I want to give you a good gift, or I want to, you know, go to dinner with you on your birthday. Where do you want to go? And they say, oh, don't worry about me. I don't want anything. Don't take me anywhere. There's a certain point where you're like, okay, but you know I'm going to. So it would actually be way less obnoxious if you just gave me a direct answer as to what you would like. Right. I'm not just talking about my wife here. No, this is a general point about prayer. This is, you know, we can have this desire of not wanting to burden people, not wanting to burden God. And the biblical answer to that is, you're being much more of a burden, so to speak, by just refusing to do what God has invited you to do, which is just go and pray big. And precisely in that, you get to see the goodness of God. So that's the first thing I would say, is don't be afraid that you are going to ask God for more than he is willing to give you. God is not going to be outdone in generosity. He wants better things for you than you want for yourself. And so you're not going to find a time where, you know, I wanted this really good thing, but God didn't want it as much as I do. Now, it may be that you want what you believe is the best thing here, and that God has a better idea of what the best thing is. That might be the case. But it's not going to be the case that your desires are above God's desires, and so you have to lower them to meet God in prayer. No, you have to raise your desires to meet God in prayer. You have to pray as high as the heavens and as deep as Sheol in terms of being able to encounter just how big God's plans are for you. I mean, remember the answer that Isaiah ends up giving to Ahaz is that there's going to be a virgin who will bear a child and will name him Emmanuel. That it's like, okay, you want to know how big God's desires are? Jesus. That's how big the desires are. Literally infinite. And so the God who gives us that, everything else is peanuts in comparison, right? Like, everything right. else is just tiny compared to that. So your prayer is too small. It's not too big. What about that second part? What if the prayer is just wrong? It's not that it's the size of the prayer. It's that you're praying for the wrong thing.
0: Yeah.
1: Here, I'm reminded of Matthew 6, when Jesus gives us his great discourse on prayer. He says in verse 11, what father among you, if his son asks for a fish, will give him a serpent, or if he asks for an egg, will give him a scorpion? If you then, who are evil, know how to give good gifts to your children, how much more will the heavenly Father give the Holy Spirit to those who ask him? So here, I mean, Jesus is already giving us the parenting analogy. You know, I love using parenting analogies. Well, now imagine, you know, I've got two young boys, and I could realistically anticipate them asking for a scorpion. Maybe you have to say, well, actually, no, you're going to get an egg.
0: Yeah.
1: So what happens if we pray for scorpions? Well, we're not going to have to worry that God is going to give us bad things in response to our prayers. So you would have to believe God was pretty wicked. You know, if my 5-year-old wants a real drill of his own, and we might hold off a little bit before letting him have a drill, you know, an actual like electric drill. He's got a toy drill. He's got like real hammers and nails. But our refusal to give him a drill at, you know, 3 or 4 wasn't rooted in not loving him enough. It was recognizing that his idea for what would make him happy and our understanding of where his real happiness is going to lie might not match up, because he's just anticipating drills would be a lot of fun to play with. And
0: right.
1: We're thinking, well, the ER, it often takes a long time before you're going to see anybody and et cetera. Might not feel good. So we're having a fuller image of this. So obviously, don't pray for something that is evil of itself. In we're told those prayers won't be answered. If you pray for something wicked, that is, you're not praying to God. But you might pray for what you think is good, and it's still not the best thing. Sorry, go ahead.
0: I want to get to the person, though, who frankly is upset with God, maybe sick of God, tired of God's demands, never gets what they want from God, or suffered a real hurt, and God wasn't there for them in their estimation. You know, I don't want to short shrift the fact that the relationship with God can be annoying to us sometimes. And people are like, I don't want to talk to God, or God doesn't want to hear from me right now. He does not want, he doesn't want to hear this. So what do you say to that?
1: No matter what you're going through in your life, if you're telling yourself God doesn't want to hear from me right now, that is only coming from one place, the pits of hell. Because the one trying to tell you God does not care about what you're going through, he doesn't want to hear about what you're going through, he doesn't want to respond to what you're going through, is not God. God has been abundantly clear of the opposite. One of the most incredible things in the Christian just theology, think about this. We believe all of the scriptures are inspired, which means that what are called the imprecatory psalms, the psalms where the psalmist is yelling at God, God inspired him to put those words down to give us this model that even when we're mad, mad at the world, mad at our enemies, mad at God himself, take those things to him. It's for better or for worse. It's not just for better. So in the same way that, you know, a marriage where you said, I'm only going to talk to my wife if I'm feeling really good, I'm not going to talk to her about problems. Well, what's going to happen in that marriage? You're going to find yourself in real problems really quickly because you're not willing to go talk it out when those problems arise. And so if you say, well, I'm going to wait till I feel better to talk about this, that often is not actually the right way to do it. Now, you know, a human relationship is a little different. Sometimes you got to, you know, let's talk about this in the morning.
0: Yeah.
1: But our relationship with God is not like that. We're not going to do anything that's going to upset that relationship. And so even in the midst of all of the frustrations and all of the pain and all of the feeling of betrayal we might have, those are precisely places to encounter God. I don't know if you've ever read C.S. Lewis's book, A Grief Observed, but he marries this woman, Joy Davidson, who already has cancer, and then she dies. And he knew she was going to die. Like it was not like this was a surprise.

0: moment of just angst and desperation. And it's really jarring to read. When it was originally released, it was released anonymously or pseudonymously, because I think he thought it would be too much for people if they realized it was him. And as he's going through this grief, somebody actually gave him his own book and said, "Oh, I think you'll take a lot of comfort in this book."
1: I didn't know that. That's funny.
0: Having even tell the person. Yeah. But it became this incredibly helpful guide for, like, what does it look like to wrestle with God when things are rough? Well, the church is Israel. It is the Israel of God. It's sometimes called the New Israel. And how does Israel get his name? The original Israel is Jacob. Jacob is renamed Israel because he wrestles with God. So you don't wrestle with God when everything is going swimmingly. You wrestle with God when things aren't. And so there is this place for and need for really wrestling with God and seeing his goodness even when things are really tremendously difficult.
2: Joe Heschmeyer, our guest, we're talking prayer. You know, Joe, I've got this book, The Eucharist is Really Jesus. I think you'd enjoy it. I'm going to send you a copy of this very
0: perfect.
2: Fine book. All right, right back with more questions for Joe on prayer on Catholic Answers Live.
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5: Hello, friends. I'm Father Wade Menezes of the Fathers of Mercy. Welcome to this segment of The Crux of the Matter. Today, I'd like to talk briefly about the seven sacraments and their normative frequency. That is, how often the Church teaches we should normally receive them. Three of the sacraments can only be received once. That's it, once. This is because of the spiritual character or the indelible mark they leave on the Christian soul, never to be erased. These three sacraments, of course, are baptism, confirmation, and holy orders. Two more of the sacraments, that is, confession and Eucharist, can be received both repetitiously, that is, again, and frequently, daily if you want them, provided it's not scrupulosity that is leading one to daily confession. The last two sacraments, matrimony and the anointing of the sick, can be received repetitiously but not frequently. In other words, they can indeed be received again. For example, if your spouse dies, you can remarry, but they're not received daily. The anointing of the sick can be received whenever one begins to be in danger of death because of sickness or old age. And for those in a so-called persistent illness state, say with cancer, the anointing of the sick can be received monthly, and again whenever one's health condition worsens. Rooted deeply in sacred scripture, let us remember that each sacrament is an efficacious sign of grace instituted by Christ and entrusted to the Church, by which divine life is dispensed to us through the work of the Holy Spirit. You know, I remember my sacramental theology professor at seminary teaching us men that each sacrament, when worthily received, is a meeting with the Lord Jesus, literally. In other words, the mystery of Christ made present. And this is the crux of the matter. I'm Father Wade Menezes. Thank you for joining us.
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3: The month of September is devoted to Our Lady of Sorrows. It commemorates the profound union of heart that existed between the Mother of the Redeemer and the Savior, through which she experienced many interior sorrows as a consequence of His mission. We ask Mary to pray for us, so that we can unite ourselves to her in her sorrow, in the hope that we will one day also share her joy in the triumph of her Son.
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0: Welcome back. Catholic Answers Live. Joe Heschmeyer, our guest. We're working through what people get wrong about prayer. And I've really enjoyed the conversation so far. But I want to ask you about potential dangers in praying. Is there such a thing as praying too much? And is it possible that maybe I might over-spiritualize my problems and take everything to prayer when maybe I should mow the lawn rather than pray for God to to make the grass grow slower? And do you see what I'm saying?
1: I do. And yes, there are ways. So I guess I want to nuance it a little bit.
0: Okay.
1: And say in one way, it's not that you're going to pray too much. It's that you're going to pray to the exclusion of other things that you're meant to be doing, which means you're praying in the wrong way. So when the Israelites are fleeing Egypt and they get to the Red Sea, they decide to just be still and pray. And God says, move forward. Like, don't just stand by the Red Sea while the Red Sea is open and stay there and pray while you get overrun by the Egyptians. Pray while you're going through. And so often we can use prayer as an excuse to not move forward. There's two ways this happens that I see regularly. One of them is with discernment. And this is completely understandable. You want to discern what God wants you to do before you commit to doing something you're not sure is the will of God. That's perfectly normal. It's a good impulse. But there is an extreme where you want a kind of scientific certainty before you take the next step, and God will not give that to you. And so you can sit there and wait and wait and wait. But that waiting is still a choice, even if you're choosing not to choose. I think Rush says that in one of their songs, that, you know, even choosing not to choose is a choice. And so the person who says vocationally, I'm not going to date until I'm 100% sure this is a person God's calling me to marry, or I'm not going to go to seminary until I'm 100% sure I'm called to be a priest, or whatever it is, those are choices. And you don't know that those are the right choices. So if you have sufficient light to see the next step that you think God might be calling you to it, you should actually move forward. And it's precisely in that way that if you are remaining in that place of prayer while you're moving, remember, we pray and move together. It's not one or the other. Then you can start to see if, okay, God is blessing this, I need to keep going in this direction, or I'm getting some clear signs from God that this was a mistake. This was a wrong direction. And a mistake doesn't mean a sin. The example I like to give here is GPS. You know, you're in a parking lot in a strange city. You don't know your way around. It's nighttime. You can't get your bearings. You're trying to figure out how to get to your hotel or wherever it is you're going. So you punch in the directions, and it says to go down Elm Street. You're like, I don't know which of these streets is Elm Street. And so I'm not sure, you know, am I taking a left or right out of the parking lot? The whole thing can feel completely moved around. And here I am, just a little dot, and I don't know where I am in relation to all these streets. What are you doing that? You could just sit there and keep waiting and hoping that the map is going to make it clear to you. But that's not the right way, right? What are you supposed to do there instead? Move forward. You drive forward, and then if you've chosen the right way, it'll be really clear. And if you've chosen the wrong way, the GPS will correct, and you'll see which way you're supposed to go. So that's the first thing. Like, don't sit on your hands perpetually. There is a time where you are called to wait before acting, but it is possible to overdo it where God has given you sufficient reasons and you need to actually go forward. That part makes sense?
0: Yes. Yeah.
1: Okay.

0: The other way this can become a problem is when it is already clear what you're meant to do and prayer becomes a kind of escape. So there was a priest that shared a real life story. I'm going to try to keep the details sufficiently vague here because I'm not going to mention the diocese or anything, but just so I don't, you know, share anybody's problems on the air. There was a husband and wife where the husband had become disabled in some way and he needed a lot of care and a lot of attention. And the wife was spending a tremendous amount of time in adoration. And the priest had to say to her, you cannot use adoration as an excuse to avoid caring for your husband.
1: Wow. And yeah,
0: the way you need to serve God right now is to go take care of him. That's the other way we can, you know, prayer can become a sort of escape because prayer is often easier than the things that we might be actually called to do. You know, if I'm praying morning prayer out on, you know, the back porch and it's a beautiful day and then the kids wake up and they need breakfast, I'll tell you which of those two things is more fun. Frequently it's the prayer. And so it may be that God is actually calling me to make more of a sacrifice by pausing the prayer to go take care of these immediate needs that need taking care of. And the saints talk about this. You know, if the beggar comes to the door of the church while you're in church, it's okay to serve Christ in the beggar rather than simply adoring Christ in the Eucharist. You can still take that spirit of prayer with you, but it is very much that idea of praying in motion, if you want to put it that way. The third and final way that I see that there can be a problem with an excess of prayer, and again, we want to be very careful. You pray always, but there's a kind of excess of prayer where you're praying in the wrong way that we want to watch out for. And that is when you're praying about something that you know is not the will of God. So when you know God has made it clear in your life, this is not for you. And this is especially true if it's something where it's just like, this is a moral evil. You're like, Lord, I'd really like this girl to return my call. And it's like, well, you're married. So no.
1: So you know. No. Yeah. Okay. Right.
0: And like there's no need for discernment. And in fact, saying that you're going to keep discerning when God has already made his will known to you, that's not piety. That's not humility. There you're just refusing to take God's answer as the final answer. You're wanting your will, not his, to be done. So that's a red flag, that prayer has to be oriented towards, hear all of the needs and the desires of my heart, I place them before the Lord, and I always have that spirit of not my will, but yours be done. So that my whole will is given to him, but my will is not the one in the driver's seat, that his will is the one in the driver's seat.
1: What I don't really want to ask this question because I think I know the answer, but what about fasting? Like we often hear prayer and fasting go together. So yeah. I can't do a whole show on prayer and not ask you about fasting. Is it really necessary? I think you know what answer I'm looking for, but
0: yeah.
1: Go ahead.
0: Don't worry about it. Just you do you. Everybody just do whatever. No, this is obviously not the biblical answer. I know it's the answer we all want. I mean, I would love to hear. Just do whatever. But the first clue is in Matthew 6. The church holds up prayer, fasting, and almsgiving. We talk about this a lot during the season of Lent, but this is year-round. We're called to these. These are these basic three spiritual tools. And they are given to us as necessities. And we see that in the grammar of Matthew 6. Jesus doesn't say, if you pray, if you fast, if you give alms. He says, when you pray, when you fast, when you give alms. Even while he tells us about the hypocrites who pray, fast, and give alms in the wrong way, his answer is, well, look at those Pharisees. Don't be like them. Don't pray, don't fast, don't give alms. No, no. He's quite clear. You still have to do those things, but just do them better. Do them in the right Christian way. So learn to pray better, but that's not an excuse not to pray. Learn to fast better. It's not an excuse not to fast. We could actually, I don't know if you want to go this direction, Si. We can talk about the deeper spiritual reasons why fasting is given to us, because we see fasting as this really important thing. You know, for example, in Mark 9:29, when the apostles are unable to drive out a demon, they ask Jesus why they weren't able to drive it out. And he says, this kind cannot be driven out by anything but prayer and fasting. And then in Acts 14, when they had appointed elders for them in every church with prayer and fasting, they committed them to the Lord in whom they believed. That there is this sense of really taking

0: everything to prayer. But if you want a super, the fast lane is the fasting lane. You know, like you fast to supercharge your prayer. And Paul and Barnabas show us that. Jesus tells us that. And this is why it's given to us as a necessity. But yeah, do you want us to go deeper into the kind of the three spiritual traps that lead to this?
1: I was kind of hoping to move on from fasting really quickly. But okay, yes. Yours be done, Joe. Go ahead. Tell me that.
0: I'm not quite ready for that. So there are three types of sin. You know, there's different ways of categorizing sin. One of the ways that the Bible categorizes sin is this threefold category given to us in 1 John 2, where John tells us that there's the lust of the flesh. This is exactly what you're imagining. You have a bodily desire, but it is in an unhealthy kind of excessive way. You know, desiring food, drink, sex, all those things, those are good. But when you desire them too much, it can lead to gluttony, to drunkenness, to lust, etc. So that is, the catch-all there is lust of the flesh. The second thing he tells us is there's what he calls lust of the eyes. This is covetousness. But it's a kind of covetousness where the difference between lust of the flesh and lust of the eyes is you don't need advertising to want to eat or to drink or to procreate. Those are normal, natural desires. But there's a kind of what's called an elicited desire, a desire that is stirred up within you that comes from outside, that you see a new car, you see a new phone, you want, you know, the latest and greatest stuff. That is lust of the eyes, where this lust enters your body, this desire, this coveting enters your body through what you see, not just something coming from your normal biological desires, from your flesh. So that's the second category, lust of the eyes. The third category is pride of life. Here, you're not oriented towards just like, you know, bodily desires or stuff. You're driven by a desire for honor, for immaterial goods. You want honor, you want glory, you want to be better than those around you, whatever it is. It is a disordered desire for spiritual, meaning immaterial kind of things. Not spiritual like heavenly, but spiritual just like things that you can't see. You know, you don't see honor, you don't see glory, but those are real things that we can have a disordered desire for. So every sin in your life, if you were to say, why did I do that thing that I did? What was the disordered desire that led me in a bad direction? It's either going to be a bodily desire or a kind of materialistic desire or this kind of worldly ambition sort of desire. It's one of those things. And once you see that, then hopefully you start to see how prayer, fasting, and almsgiving are the remedy for those three things. So if you have a desire with spending too much money on yourself and wanting the latest and greatest stuff, which of the three spiritual tools that Jesus gives us is the one that corresponds to that?
1: Is it fasting, Joe?
0: It's not. It's almsgiving.
1: Okay.
0: Because you're giving away.
1: I just was scared like, that it was going to, all of this was going to be fasting.
0: No, don't worry. These three are going to correspond to three.
1: You're right. I have the temptation to spend on myself. I spend that on someone else. Okay. I gotcha.
0: And you can even, like, some people just like to spend money. They like the act of spending money. You can use that for the glory of God rather than for your own creature comforts. And this helps you to draw away from lust of the eyes. Or if your struggle is pride of life, you want to be the center of the universe. The solution to that is, which of the three do you think?
1: I just don't want it to be fasting, Joe.
0: Don't worry. Still not fasting.
1: Okay.
0: It's prayer.
1: Okay.
0: You're going to get the next one. I know you're
1: going to
0: get the next
1: one. I'm
0: going
1: to the break before we get to fasting, Joe.
0: Pride of life. If you're worried about wanting to be the center of the universe,
1: because
0: you realize you're not the center that God is.
1: Right.
0: And so prayer helps to undo the excess that you have in wanting to be the center of everything. In pride, you're looking down on other people. In prayer, you're looking up to God. So it reorients your whole person from looking down to looking up. But that still leaves this other one, lust of the flesh.
1: We'll get to that right after the break.
0: Yeah. Perfect. Lust of the flesh. Let's hear from the advertisers and lust of the eyes.
1: Yeah, right.
0: with lust of the flesh, when you get down to the heart of it, the person trapped in lust, if they're, you know, lustful in the normal sense we use that word, or a drunkard or a glutton, what is their problem? Their problem is that they haven't learned how to say no to their body.
1: Ah, yes. Right.
0: Because everybody has those impulses at the bodily level, but you have to know which ones to say yes to and which ones to say no to. And the person who does a bad job of saying no, they're not well prepared. And so the discipline of fasting teaches you to say no even when you could say yes, so that later, when it actually is a moral necessity to say no, you've built up the muscle of no. You've built up the muscle of saying no to the desires of the body so that you can be prepared for your whole spiritual growth.
1: Okay. All right. I'll fast. All right, Joe. I'll fast. Joe Heschmeyer is our guest. I was trying to get out of it. It appears that fasting is an important part of the life of the spiritual life, but it's not prayer. It's one of the things that accompanies prayer. So, all right, so we can move on from fasting. We'll take a quick break. We'll be right back with more. I'll do it, Joe. I'll do it. I don't want to. I'm resistant, but all right. Right back with more on what people get wrong about prayer on Catholic Answers Live.
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0: Welcome back. Catholic Answers Live. I don't want to get through talking to you about prayer, Joe, without talking about manifesting. This is the new way of talking about it. I don't know why. I honestly don't know why anyone would put it out into the universe when you could ask God. Like, the universe is a created thing. God is the creator. But yet, people are always putting stuff out into the universe. I feel like going, they're just one step beyond the universe. You probably even have a better chance. But,
1: yes.
0: So I want to ask you, if while we're talking about prayer, about why don't I just manifest things or put them out into the universe, or what was the thing that they had years ago? Oprah was on Into the Secret, you know, where I would just So what's the relationship between that stuff and prayer? And I'm going to give you a warning. After you tell me that, I'm going to get into what I think is the Christian version of that, which is name it and claim it, prosperity gospel. So you can do it all at once if you want.
2: They really are a very similar kind of impulse of, I want this thing, so I'm just going to tell God, or I'm going to tell the universe. And there is no sense of sonship. There's no sense of being a son or daughter of God in the proper sense that, like, maybe God has a different plan for me, and I need to actually learn how to just be open to that plan. So, yeah, as you say, first of all, the universe is not sentient. The universe is a created thing. It has sentient beings within it. It is not itself self-aware. And so telling the universe what you want is like telling your car what you want, but without like the smart GPS or anything. Like, it just is.
0: Like, which is weird. Nowadays, you can tell your car what you want, Joe.
2: That bad analogy there. I realized how terrible it was. Tell your screwdriver. I don't think smart screwdrivers have been invented yet.
0: Right.
2: Like, you know, like telling your desk, like, oh, I'd really like it if I was more productive. Great. Okay. Well, I'm glad you got that off your chest, but that did

0: didn't do anything. Now, I mean, the reality is psychologically, sometimes saying something out loud can make us feel better or can give us the courage to do the thing we have to do. We're talking through a problem can actually help. And so sometimes people feel a real psychological benefit from manifesting, but it's not because their woohoo is based on anything real, but just because psychologically, sometimes when you're like, I shouldn't let my boyfriend walk all over me, it's like, oh, now that you've said it, it's like, oh, yeah.
1: Right. Right. Yeah. So you put yourself in the position by manifesting like that, you know, like.
0: And ironically, prayer does all of that.
1: Oh, yeah.
0: If you pray, one of the things that happens in prayer is you have to reckon with the state of your own heart. But the difference is when you actually pray, you're doing it in union with a loving and all-powerful God who wants your good more than you want your good. Like, look, you're the kind of person who falls for the secret. You listen to Oprah Winfrey. You're clearly not the captain of this ship. Like, you don't want to be in charge of this. So let God be in control here.
1: Oh, my Lord. Okay, Joe. All right. Keep going. No, I'm enjoying your... It's
0: oh, okay.
1: It did come across a little harsh. You listen to Oprah Winfrey. You're not the captain of this ship. But okay, Joe, go ahead.
0: The other thing is we have an idea for what we want our life to be like, which is often driven by our own weakness. And isn't really driven by a desire for our own greatness. You know, Benedict XVI had this beautiful line where he said, you were not made for comfort, you were made for greatness. We can easily fall into it, but yeah, comfort actually sounds better than greatness right now. Like, it actually sounds better to just get the easy thing than the thing worth fighting for. And so that's one of the reasons, again, one of the reasons you have like almsgiving coupled with prayer is so that we don't fall as much into that. One of the reasons that fasting is connected with prayer is so that we can not be dominated by that spirit of comfort and weakness. That even when we're weak, we can turn to God, whether it's easy or hard. One of the things that I think should be terrifying that I don't hear people talk about enough is in Psalm 17, when David wishes material prosperity on his enemies as a curse. He says, arise, O Lord, confront them, overthrow them. Deliver my life from the wicked by thy sword, from men by thy hand, O Lord, from men whose portion in life is of the world. May their belly be filled with what you have stored up for them. May their children have more than enough. May they leave something over to their babes. That you want these worldly things? I hope you get them. And the point there is, they're not actually going to make you happy. And so the person who's driven by the prosperity gospel, who just thinks, well, I'm going to be in relationship with God so that he can get all of my material needs and wants taken care of. Yeah, he can do that. He wants something better for you than that. He wants you to take up your cross and follow him because it turns out eternal glory is better than worldly glory and worldly comfort. So the example I like to give, because I know that's a hard sell for people because we see all of the stuff here and now. And the idea of delayed gratification can be tricky for some people. I'm one of them. You know the famous marshmallow experiment?
1: Oh, with little kids? Where they, yes. You could have one now or two later?
0: You can have one marshmallow now or you can have two later.
1: Yeah, I failed
0: that. If you can just wait like 3 minutes.
1: I was 35 when they did the test and I failed it. Joe.
0: I've had children fail this test in seconds. We've done this with our kids because we want to know like how well can they actually delay gratification? Because there's a whole world of psychological literature that says kids who, as kids, learn to delay gratification end up being much healthier, happier adults. Even apart from any specifically religious end, if you're going to get anywhere in life, you have to be able to say, well, I'm going to go to work even when I don't feel like going to work because I know I'll be happier in the long run to do that. And I'm going to, you know, exercise and eat right even when it's more fun to not do those things because this will make me happier in the long run. That's the key kind of insight. And the Christian version of that is, yes, all of that, but delay the gratification not just for a few minutes or a few months because we're looking at the whole of eternity. And so you might have to delay gratification for 80 years, and that's nothing compared to the glory that awaits you. And so the test I like to give people is to just think, and those of you listening at home, I encourage you to do this. We live in a culture that is instant gratification. If you don't get your pizza in 30 minutes, it's free. If a web page takes more than a few seconds, you've already clicked away from it. I know that, you know that, we've all experienced that. Think about the deepest desires of your heart. They don't have to be pious ones. They don't have to be, I want to go to heaven. That's wonderful. It could be, I want to be able to travel the world when I retire. It could be, I'd like to be the chair of the department I'm working in. It could be whatever it is. Think about all the desires. And the question to ask is this desire something capable of instant gratification, or do I have to actually sacrifice and work for it? Now, I don't even know what you were thinking when I said that. And I'm going to guess the desires of your heart are ones you have to sacrifice and work for. And the problem with the prosperity gospel is it's too little. The prosperity God wants for you is infinitely greater than the prosperity Joel Osteen wants for you. And so we have to sacrifice now. We have to take up our cross now, because we believe in delayed gratification and believe that all of these sacrifices in the present age are going to be like nothing compared to the glory to come.
1: Joe Heschmeyer has been our guest. I'm actually glad that you mentioned Joel Osteen's name, because there are spiritual dangers in what Joel Osteen presents to people. And I think it's worth pointing that out, that is not the gospel of Jesus Christ. I don't say that about a Baptist minister. If a Baptist minister is preaching, I say, well, that's not the full gospel. But about Joel Osteen, I personally would say that is not the gospel of Jesus Christ. Be careful there.
0: Last time I checked, they had 2 multi-million dollar mansions. And Jesus says in Matthew 19, if you'd be perfect, go sell what you possess and give to the poor, and you'll have treasure in heaven, and come follow me. If you have found a way to harmonize those two things, maybe you can get through the eye of the needle. I think what Jesus is preaching and what Joel Osteen is preaching and living are simply opposites.
1: Yep. A wonderful 2 hours on prayer. I learned a great deal, Joe, and I also feel refreshed. I feel, having listened, I'll be honest with you, like, it's good to be reminded of the love of God, the fatherly, patient love of God that wants to hear from me, that wants me to be in constant, attentive conversation with him. So I thank you very much for that, Joe.
0: Oh, my pleasure.
1: That'll do it for us. We'll see you next time, God willing, right here on Catholic Answers Live.

0: This is a pro-life minute with doctors Stephen and Gracie Christie.
1: Steve, here's a really ugly accusation that's leveled at us all the time. You pro-lifers only care about babies while they're inside the uterus. Once they're born, you don't care for the poor and needy.
2: And what I always say is, what makes you think that pro-life advocates care less for the needy than pro-choicers? Did you know that pro-lifers give a greater percentage of their income and volunteer more of their time to the needy than those who identify as pro-choice? Now, you might believe that progressive social policies are better for the poor than conservative policies, and that's a legitimate debate to have. But it's both arrogant and inaccurate to simply claim that pro-choicers who donate less of their time and less of their money to the poor somehow care more for the poor than do the pro-life community.
1: Adoption rates also refute this falsehood. Pro-lifers are more than twice as likely to adopt as pro-choicers, again proving that pro-life movement is pro-life for all children. So claiming that pro-life advocates don't care about babies after they're born is pure nonsense.
3: To ask, why should I pray, is the same as asking, why should I raise my mind and heart to God, since that's what prayer is. But when stated like that, it's pretty obvious. We need to pray because God is He to whom our minds and hearts are ultimately directed. Union with Him is our ultimate destiny. Without prayer, we lose our direction to God as our ultimate end, and thus set ourselves on a path that leads back into the slavery of sin.
4: This is Father Timothy Vaverick. Let us pray for an end to abortion. In the name of the Father, and of the Son, and of the Holy Spirit. Amen. Heavenly Father, we ask your blessing upon all children in the womb, that you would bring them safe to the light of day and to the waters of baptism. We pray for those whose lives are terminated in the womb, that you would receive them into your embrace. We pray for all those who have been involved in abortions, for their healing for what they've done, for the recognition of what has happened, for their trust in you. And we ask that you would move our hearts and the hearts of our states, our country, and our world to appreciate the greatness of the gift of life that you have given us. In the name of the Father, and of the Son, and of the Holy Spirit. Amen.
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7: 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This 50-part series was recorded on phonograph records in the 1960s, and the sound quality is sometimes compromised. But the Word of God, spoken by Archbishop Sheen, is solid and timeless. Here now is Archbishop Fulton Sheen.
8: Peace be to you. The whole world really has a hunger for God. As Augustine put it, our hearts were made for thee, O Lord, and they are restless until they rest in thee. When our blessed Lord saw a very hungry crowd, he said, I am sorry for the multitude. They have nothing to eat. What he gave them on that occasion is the subject of this lesson, and it brings us to the sacrament of the Eucharist. In order that we may keep the parallel and the analogy between the natural life and the supernatural life, it will be recalled that in order to lead a physical life, we must be born to it. In order to lead a supernatural life, we have to be born to it, and that is the sacrament of baptism. Then once we are born, we must grow physically. Spiritually, too, we must achieve maturity and accept responsibilities. That is the sacrament of confirmation. Now we come to the new element in life. If life is ever to live, it must nourish itself. If divine life is to live, it too needs its nourishment. That is the Eucharist. The Eucharist is the greatest of all the sacraments, because it contains in a substantial way the person of Christ, who is the author of life. It is the one sacrament to which all of the other sacraments look. Imagine six arrows in a circle, all pointing to a center. The center is the Eucharist. The six arrows are the other sacraments. The Eucharist is the sun around which the other sacraments revolve as planets. All the other sacraments share in its power, and they perfect themselves in the celebration of the Eucharist. It is a sacrament that is so sublime that human reason could never guess at it. Divine love is far deeper than we know. Now, the aim of this spoken encyclopedia is not to tell you what you must believe, but to explain the faith to you. So we begin describing and explaining the Eucharist through the analogy of biology. All natural laws are reflections of spiritual laws. It is not the other way around. The spiritual is the voice, and the natural is the echo. Take, for example, the law of gravitation. That is a physical law which describes the way that all material objects tend toward the Earth as its center, and as their center. But in addition to that, there is the spiritual law of gravitation, by which all things are drawn to God. Material gravitation.

is really a reflection of spiritual. Now we come to another law, not in the physical order, but in the order of biology. And that law is very simple. It is the law of communion. To live, we must eat. All life lives through communion with some other form of life. There's nothing on this earth that does not obey that law in some way or other. You take, for example, plant life. Though it does not commune on another kind of life, nevertheless, it is dependent upon something else for its existence. So the plant life will go down to the earth for water and for phosphates and carbonates, and it also draws much life from the sun. If these chemicals were blotted out and the sun were blotted out so as to deprive plant life of communion, it would perish. You take plant life. That is, as we said, a communion with lower life, but when we get to animal life, the law becomes far more clear. There's still greater need of nourishment. It needs, of course, nourishment from the mineral order, like sunlight and air and so forth. But the nourishment of the animal comes from plant life. From the very moment the animal comes into being, there is a quest for nourishment. Its fundamental instinct is to seek food. The animal roaming in the field, the fish swimming in the ocean, the eagle in the air, all are in search of daily bread. Without ever knowing it, they acknowledge the law that life is impossible without nourishment, that life grows only by life, and the joy of living comes from communion with another kind of life. Now, when you come to man, the same law applies. He has a body just as animals, and that body clamors for food and more delicate food. Our body is not content as the plant to take its food from the ground, raw, uncooked, and unseasoned. It seeks the refinement that comes from a higher creature. And in doing so, it acknowledges that universal law of life, that every living thing must nourish itself. Life lives by life, and the joy of living is enhanced by communion with another form of life. But here we come to a difference. Man has a soul as well as a body. Does not his soul demand food? And since his soul is spiritual, does it not require some spiritual food? There's nothing on this earth that can completely satisfy this soul hunger of man, simply because it is an unearthly hunger. Everything in this universe demands a nourishment that is suited to its nature. A canary does not use the same kind of food as a boa constrictor, because its nature is different. Man's soul is spiritual, and therefore it demands a spiritual food. Now, what will that food be? Well, that question was answered by our blessed Lord in the plains alongside of the shores of Galilee. And the occasion was, too, when men were hungry. Our blessed Lord saw thousands passing in a Passover caravan, hurrying on to Jerusalem. He marked that they were toiling up the hill in small groups. Some of them were very spent from long walks.
particularly mothers dragging their

children and old who long for the refreshment of life. And our blessed Lord's heart goes out to them. He proposes to feed them. Andrew the apostle pointed to a boy who had 5 barley loaves and 2 fishes. These our blessed Lord took. Notice the way the gospel describes what our Lord did. And notice also the parallel between this description and the Last Supper. We are quoting the Gospel of Mark. And he took up the 5 loaves and 2 fishes and looked up to heaven and blessed and broke the loaves and gave to his disciples. With these 5 barley loaves and 2 fishes, our blessed Lord fed the multitude of thousands. It was indeed a miracle of multiplication. A grain of wheat multiplies in the ground, so the bread and fishes, by a divinely hastened process, are multiplied until, the gospel says, everyone had his fill. You suppose that if our blessed Lord gave out money instead of bread, that the gospel would have said that everyone had his fill? Well, the effect of this miracle was stupendous, because they saw the bread and the fishes increasing, and the people saw the possibility of making our Lord a king that would bring prosperity and plenty. So they sought to make him king. That's what people want. Even from God that walks this earth, economic prosperity. It was almost like the temptation of Satan on the mountain. Remember, Satan asked our blessed Lord to turn the stones into bread, to make himself an economic provider. And so the people now wanted our Lord to be a king, an economic, political king that would fill their gullets and their stomachs. And if he did that, he would have power, according to them. And our Lord, knowing that they wished to make him king, fled into the mountains alone. They could not make him king. He was born a king. It could very well have been that this flight from political kingship disillusioned Judas. Do you know that the first record that we have of the fall of Judas takes place when our blessed Lord here announces and promises the Eucharist? And the fall of Judas comes when our blessed Lord gives the Eucharist at the Last Supper. It was the Eucharist that disillusioned Judas. Then Judas knew that our Lord was not going to be an economic king. We said that our blessed Lord left the multitude and they sought to make him king. And then the next morning he's found at Capernaum by the people. They were curious how he got there. And when they asked him, his answer was to reprimand them because they were identifying religion with soup kitchens. And he said, and we quote the Gospel of John, "Believe me, if you are looking for me now, it is not because of the miracles you have seen. It is because you were fed with loaves and had your fill." By these words, our Lord indicated
that they had not taken the miracle as a sign of his divinity. They were looking for him instead of to him. Our Lord continues then to reproach him. And these are his words. You should not work to earn food which perishes in the using. Work to earn food which affords continually eternal life. Such food as the Son of Man will give you. God the Father has authorized him. Our Lord is here setting in contrast two kinds of bread. The bread that perishes, the bread that endures to life everlasting. And he cautioned them against following him as a donkey following a master who holds a carrot. To lift their carnal minds to eternal food, he suggested that they seek the food that the Heavenly Father had sealed or authorized. This refers to Oriental bread, which was often sealed with the official mark of the name of the baker. In fact, the Talmudic word for baker is related to seal, just as hosts used in the Mass have a seal upon them, such as a lamb or a cross, so our Lord was implying that the bread that he would give them was sealed or affirmed by his Father, namely himself. They were not satisfied. And so they protested that maybe this miracle was not as great as it seemed. They wanted some further proof that the Father had authorized him. He gave them bread, yes. But that was not stupendous. They argued, had not Moses given them bread from heaven in the desert? Their argument now was, what proof is there that you are greater than Moses? They minimized his miracle, you see, by comparing him to Moses, and by comparing the bread to the manna that was given in the desert. Our Lord had indeed fed the multitude only once, and Moses had fed the multitude for 40 years in the desert. So they made light of the gift. Our Lord took up the challenge. He said that the manna that they had received from Moses was not heavenly bread, nor had it come from heaven. Furthermore, it nourished only one nation for a brief space of time. And it was not Moses who gave the manna, it was his Father. And finally, the bread which he would give would nourish unto everlasting life. Then he told them that the true bread comes down from heaven. And they said, "Give us this bread." And he answered, "It is I who am the bread of life." Now he makes the shadow of the cross appear. Bread must be broken. He who came from God must die on the cross. As a result of the sins of the world. These are his words. And now, what is this bread which I am to give? It is my flesh, given for the life of the world. Then the Jews fell to disputing one with another, "How can this man give us his flesh to eat?" Whereupon Jesus said to them, "Believe me when I tell you this, you can have no life in yourselves unless you eat the flesh of the Son of Man and drink his blood." Notice that he's picturing himself
as one who gives himself, that is to say, gives himself in death. And the flesh and blood that he will give them is not just that flesh and blood that they see, it will be the flesh and blood that will be glorified, sent into heaven at the right hand of the Father. And he said that he would give it for the world. Now they begin to understand that these lambs that they saw were going up to Jerusalem to lose their blood were only a symbol of the Paschal Lamb, the Lamb of God. And then he said to them that they were to live by him as he lived by the Father. His words were, "As I live because of the Father, the living Father who has sent me, so he who eats will live in his turn because of me." Our blessed Lord is here saying that the life that passes from Father to Son is now the life that will pass when he passes into his glory from himself to us. Was there anything strange about it? They knew that it was strange. They all knew what he meant, that he was the bread of life, and that we would have to nourish himself, ourselves, on his life. They understood that is the reason Judas broke. And some of the disciples left and walked with him no more, saying, "This saying is hard, and who can bear it?" Then it was that our blessed Lord turned to Peter, the rock, and said, "Will you also go away?" And Peter the rock answered, "Lord, to whom shall we go? Thou alone hast the words of eternal life." He meant what he said. They knew it. Our Lord would never have permitted his disciples to have left if they had misunderstood him. And now what he promised that day, he fulfilled the night of the Last Supper. We will have occasion to talk of that at great length, but it suffices for the moment to recall that this particular night he gathered all of his apostles round about him. The next day he will die. He institutes a memorial of his death and of his resurrection and ascension. He who said that he was the bread of life, now, in the words of the gospel, took bread and blessed and broke it and gave it to them, saying, "This is my body given for you." Notice he said over the bread, "This is my body." He did not say, "This represents my body. This symbolizes my body. This is a token of my body," but, "This is my body." And notice that he also said, "Given for you." Given on the cross. And then taking wine into his hands, the chalice, he said, "Drink, all of you, of this. For this is my blood of the New Testament, shed for many to the remission of sins." Over the chalice of wine, he said, "This is my blood. Not this represents, but it is." And as the old covenant or testament was ratified with blood, so now he ratifies, as he said, the New Testament with his blood. Did our Lord mean what he said? We believe it. What makes our faith unique is this, that we do not pick and choose among the words of our blessed Lord. We do not fool around with them.
When he said, whose sins you shall forgive, they are forgiven, we believe it.

0: Chemicals are transformed into plants, plants into animals, animals into man, and man into Christ. Christ, the divine pelican. According to the legend, the pelican wounds itself in order that it might nourish its young. So he gave his life to sustain our life. And the greatest joy in the world is communion with the very life of God. God love you.
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1: Today, we're looking at Psalm 9. By the way, so Psalm 9 is in Book 1 of the Psalms, so Psalm 1 to 41. This is one written by David. So we start in verse 12. Sing psalms to the Lord who dwells in Zion. Remember, Zion is the heavenly Jerusalem, and that's where the Lord dwells. The earthly Zion is Jerusalem. Tell his mighty works among the peoples. Why? We can't keep the faith to ourselves. We have to share, we have to witness, we have to evangelize. For the avenger of blood has remembered them, has not forgotten the cry of the poor. So often, we want to take revenge as opposed to retributive justice. It's not revenge. It's a very different way of thinking about it as people of faith. But God is the one who's the avenger. He's the one who enacts justice, so we don't have to worry about doing that ourselves.
0: For more about the Psalms, visit EWTN.com, go to search, and type in Psalms.
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5: Father Charles Connor explores the writings of Fulton Sheen and relates memorable details from his life on the spiritual legacy of Archbishop Fulton Sheen. 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

Welcome once again to the spiritual legacy of Archbishop Fulton J. Sheen. I'm Father Charles Connor, and as I've mentioned to you in previous episodes, I am very, very grateful to the Archbishop Fulton J. Sheen Spiritual Center, located in the town of El Paso, Illinois, the Archbishop's birthplace in 1895, for their loaning to us here at EWTN so many very, very interesting pieces of memorabilia pertaining to the life and to the career of this remarkable man who we are considering in this series. El Paso, Illinois, I recall visiting about 15 years ago, and just recently I inquired as to its population. It is now a town of about 2,500 to 2,600 people, I am told. I don't know what the specific population would have been in 1895 when Archbishop Sheen was born. If I find out between now and the end of this series, I will be delighted to share that with you. But we want to show you today two pieces of memorabilia. They are both copies of Look magazine that many of us remember from decades ago. One of them is from 1952, and the other is from 1954. The first one is December 29th, 1953, and it depicts Bishop Sheen and 12 other winners of Look's fourth annual television awards. This was a very common sort of thing in the early 50s. In a previous episode, we showed you a copy of Time magazine with Bishop Sheen on the cover. He was their Man of the Year. And this is not quite as prestigious an honor, but still nonetheless a very, very significant honor from Look magazine. The second copy of Look magazine is titled Religion's Best Sellers. It is dated December 14th, 1954. And on this front cover, you will find pictures of Dr. Norman Vincent Peale, who was pastor of the Marble Collegiate Church on 29th Street, corner of 29th and 5th Avenue in New York City, and Bishop Fulton J. Sheen, who of course then was an auxiliary bishop of New York and living in New York City himself. In 1954, these two gentlemen were miles and miles apart. By the late 60s, that had changed rather considerably. Dr. Peale invited then Archbishop Fulton Sheen to preach in the Marble Collegiate Church. Bishop, later Archbishop Sheen, did tremendous work in the field of ecumenism. He always felt that Catholics and Protestants should be brought closer together since they were all mutual followers of Jesus Christ. And he saw the divisions within Christianity as what he referred to as lovers' quarrels. Lovers' quarrels. And he kept saying that the closer we come to the heart of the one we love, Jesus Christ, the closer we will come to one another. And he, as a single person in the history of the United States, history of religion in the United States, made tremendous inroads in ecumenism. As I say, he was a friend of Dr. Peale, America's minister to millions. He was a friend of Dr. Billy Graham, the famous television evangelist. And he was a friend of Dr. Robert Schuller of the Crystal Cathedral in Garden Grove, California. They were three big names in the history of religion in America, and they were all very, very great admirers of Archbishop Fulton Sheen and who he was and what he represented and what he did in the course of his life, because his life was centered on Christ. Jesus Christ, the incarnate Son of God, the theme of which we are discussing in these current broadcasts, how Bishop Sheen developed Christ in his writings. That will occupy us now in this program. And if you recall last time when we finished the program, we were in the midst of discussing the miracles of Christ as proof of his divinity. And we want to continue now on that theme from the writings of Sheen, the books, the public addresses, and so forth. Continuing on with the miracles that our Lord worked, we mentioned that three of them had to do with raising from the dead, nine with nature, and 23 with healing. And of course, the point of these miracles has always, always been grasped, he said, by believing hearts. It was pre-announced that the Messiah was going to work miracles, and St. John in his gospel seems to consider these miracles absolutely consistent with the divinity of Christ. They were of an entirely different sort from the miracles one found in the Old Testament. Old Testament miracles were worked by God in answer to the prayers of his people and in answer to the prayers of his prophets. Now, the miracles of Jesus Christ
were very, very public miracles. There was nothing secretive about them. They were performed in public places with many, many people present who later could verify those miracles. Our Lord's miracles, said Sheen, were inseparable from his person. If you tried to take his miracles out of the scriptures, the identity of Christ would be destroyed and the scriptures would be destroyed. And you know something? That's exactly what Thomas Jefferson did when he wrote his Bible. Jefferson was a deist. He decided to strip the Bible of everything supernatural, and so he took out all of the miracles of Christ, and then he gave us a pleasant story, and that became known as Thomas Jefferson's Bible. Now I ask you, what good has Thomas Jefferson's Bible ever done anyone? It's illustrative of the point that Bishop Sheen would make so many, many years after Thomas Jefferson. Without a doubt, of course, the most spectacular of our Lord's miracles was his resurrection, the very basis of Christian hope. We have five different distinct accounts of that story, four from the evangelists and a fifth from St. Paul, who had spoken to Peter and James about 3 years after his conversion to Christianity, and who also had maintained friendships with various of the apostles, various numbers of them. For Fulton Sheen, the events surrounding our Lord's resurrection were very straightforward. This is what he wrote. The fact is, our blessed Lord died on the cross, was buried in 100 pounds of spices, as was the custom, and a watch or a guard was set. In the history of the world, only one tomb has ever had a rock rolled before it and a soldier set as a guard to prevent a dead man from rising. And that was the tomb of Christ on the evening of Good Friday. Now, no teacher of Catholic doctrine, including Fulton Sheen, would ever be so naive as to discount objections, and many objections, to these miraculous happenings. Sheen presented two major arguments that he knew of from modern skepticism. The first argument was that the apostles contrived the entire story of the resurrection, that is, that they simply lied about it. And the second story is that these same men, in their disappointment following Christ's death and burial, had only imagined that they had seen him. They were hallucinating, if you will, in their grief. Well, to the first argument that they simply had made it up, Bishop Sheen raised the question, what chance would there have been of persuading the world of the truth of the resurrection if the resurrection never happened? The apostles had not only preached, but they had suffered as a result of their preaching. People do not do such things for events that never occurred. And as to the second, that they were deluded and so forth, Sheen noted that the apostles certainly knew the difference between a trance and a reality. The appearances of the risen Christ to them took place in the common everyday circumstances of life, and there could be no mistaking what they saw. The most astounding thing about the resurrection was that no one, most of all his closest followers, ever believed it would happen. And this is precisely why the women went with spices on Easter morning to anoint the body. Also, as Bishop Sheen noted, visions do not occur to different persons at the same time. They are a person's private dream, and no two persons dream the same dream simultaneously. And furthermore, a vision could never have rolled away a body from within a tomb. And if the body of Christ had never left the tomb, how would it be possible? How would it be possible for these deluded souls to imagine the vision of an empty tomb? One almost gets the feeling that Bishop Sheen was compelled to respond to skepticism out of necessity. His primary concern was the teaching of the faith, especially the deepest spiritual implications to be derived from the greatest truths of faith. In our Lord's rising from the dead, much was answered, and this is what Bishop Sheen tells us now was answered. The cross had asked the questions, the resurrection had answered them. The cross had asked the question, how far can power go in the world? The resurrection answered, power ends in its own destruction.

For those who slew the foe lost the day. The cross had asked, why does God permit evil and sin to nail justice to a tree? And the resurrection answered that sin, having done its worst, might exhaust itself and thus be overcome by love that is stronger than either sin or death. Thus there emerges the Easter lesson that the power of evil and the chaos of any one moment can be defied and conquered. For the basis of our hope is not in any construct of any human power, but in the power of God who has given to the evil of this earth its one mortal wound, an open tomb, a gaping sepulcher, an empty grave. If the story of Christ ended with that cry of abandonment on the cross, then what hope have we that bruised goodness and crucified justice will ever rise triumphant over the massed wickedness of men? He had a very, very compelling way of stating his case, to say the least. With the Paschal mystery, then, we had the inauguration of the new covenant. Mount Sinai had been the scene of the old covenant, Calvary the inauguration of the second covenant. In the first covenant, Bishop Sheen said, God dealt exclusively with one nation. In the new covenant, he deals with all of humanity. Justification was by the law in the old covenant. It is by grace in the new covenant. In the old dispensation, the emphasis was on carrying out what God had commanded. In the new dispensation, it involves a total transformation into Christ. The hopes of the old covenant were fulfilled in the new, while the longing of human hearts in the first instance found their realization in the second. In the new covenant and the new dispensation, God is constantly in search of humanity. The covenant that was ratified in the death and the resurrection of Christ was the key that opened the locked door. The door had been locked up until the coming of our Lord. The new covenant wrought by Jesus Christ, the God-man, in whom the hypostatic union of human and divine nature is combined in one divine person, brought the old covenant to its perfect fruition. The hypostatic union, God became a man. Why did he do it? Stay with us, and we'll give you Bishop Sheen's answer.

Why the hypostatic union? Why did the co-eternal, co-existent, consubstantial Son of the Father assume a human nature and come into the world in time? Fulton Sheen offered several answers to that question. One reason was the infinite debt that had been incurred by humanity's sin. The problem, you see, was the finiteness of human beings and their inability to repay such a debt. The principle that Sheen used was a very, very practical one. Honor is in the one honoring. The Pope, for example, would receive a greater honor being visited by the President of the United States than he would receive by being visited by an individual citizen of the United States. The other side of the proposition is that sin is measured by the one sinned against. If the President of the United States had been sinned against by a lesser political figure, it could be said that a governor would commit a graver sin against the chief executive than the mayor of a city would commit against the chief executive. All of us have sinned against God, who is infinite. Therefore, our sin and our guilt is infinite. To further explain, Bishop Sheen took the example of a clock whose mainspring was broken. To return the clock to working order, the mainspring must be supplied from the outside, and the new mainspring must be placed into the clock. Men could not redeem themselves any more than a clock could repair itself. He said, if I were to take my hand and reach down and take a pencil, I have united my hand, which has its own nature, with the nature of the

of the pencil. Both natures then are united in my person. The same could be applied, he wrote, to our Lord's divine person with its union of the divine and the human natures. God emptied himself and assumed our humanity. So much did he love us. And this is what Bishop Sheen wrote. He is a God who took his own medicine. He made man free. Man abused freedom and brought upon himself all of the ills to which he is heir. God came down and took upon himself a human nature so that he might feel every kind of torture of the human soul and every twisted pain of a human body. What the bishop was describing, of course, was the physical, the psychic, and the moral transference that our Lord made his own in the crucifixion. Physically, he assumed all of our pains, our sufferings, our emotions, our fears, trials, tribulations, and the like. Psychically, he knew all of the loneliness of humanity. He knew about mental illness, all the psychoses, all the neuroses that are part of the human condition, all of the darkness that is associated with atheism, all the doubts, all the skepticisms of the modern world, all of the anger of those who will curse him and blaspheme him and curse and blaspheme his church. And morally, he took each and every sin of the world as if it were his own. Many people would accept this reality and would make it the center of their existence. Others would not. Sheen compared this to a world-renowned doctor who discovered a cure that would help millions and made that cure readily available. Many would seek the cure, but other people wouldn't. They would question it. Well, how do we know? How do we know that this cure is really authentic? You're always going to get skeptics and doubters. Humanity was much the same. Nonetheless, wrote Bishop Sheen, if the sin of Adam had so many repercussions in every human being who has lived, shall we deny that the incarnation of our blessed Lord has had a greater repercussion? Can the sin of one man have greater effects and disorder in human nature than the incarnation of the Son of God has in ordering all humanity? Thus I say everybody in the world is implicitly Christian. They may not make themselves explicitly Christian, but that is not the fault of Christ. He took their humanity upon himself. That is positively flabbergasting when you stop to meditate on it. How this man could express himself in words. Well, that statement was proven true in a number of instances in Bishop Sheen's life. For example, on one occasion he was walking through an airport and a young Jewish boy came up to him and began to give him a lot of travails and

into the young Jew's hands. And he said, God, the heavenly Father, told Moses to put a sarap serpent up in the crotch of a tree, and all of your people who would look at that sarap serpent would be cured of the poison of snake bite. And in much the same way as your people looked upon that serpent, if you look upon this figure on this crucifix, you will be cured of so many of your own inner maladies. Several days later, Bishop Sheen was returning home, and he was walking through the same airport, and the same young Jewish boy was there. And he shouted to him, and he held up the crucifix with great, great glee and enthusiasm. It obviously had done the trick in some way, shape, or form. Still another episode involved Sheen's convert friend Claire Booth Luce, whom we mentioned to you, and her husband Henry Luce, who was the president of the Time Life Empire. Henry described himself as a Presbyterian of sorts, but really the religious fervor of his parents had never worn off on him. He was the child of Protestant missionaries. One day, Bishop Sheen was riding in a car with Henry and his wife, and Henry declared to Bishop Sheen that he absolutely could not accept the divinity of Christ. As far as he was concerned, Christ was just the same as anyone else of his time. He was a common Jew. And with that razor-sharp intellect of his wife, Claire, she retorted to her husband, yes, he was a Jew, but only on his mother's side. That wit was not lost on Sheen. Many years later, in his apartment on East 77th Street in Manhattan, he recounted the incident to Malcolm Muggeridge, that very, very famous British journalist and ultimate convert to the Catholic faith. They had a fascinating meeting in Archbishop Sheen's apartment, and it was transcribed, the conversation was, and published some years ago in pamphlet form. And he described that incident, as we say, to Malcolm Muggeridge. And he went just a little further and spoke about another context, one which proved, I think, the universal effects of Calvary. This is what Archbishop Sheen said to Malcolm Muggeridge. He said there was he was talking about when he was a patient at Lenox Hill Hospital some years before he died of heart ailment. He was describing this incident now to Malcolm Muggeridge. There was a young Jew who used to come to see me when I was at death's door. And for no reason at all, I hadn't known him before. But every day that he missed, he apologized and said, I had trouble with my wife. I thought it was domestic trouble. It was not. He said, she has cancer. And he said, we've been to the doctor and we're preparing for an operation. And I said, Sid, I want to give you something. And I gave him a little crucifix. I put it into his hand. I said, I'm giving you an image of a Jew on his mother's side. Someday you will find out who his father was. That is, if you can ever develop any affection for this Jew on his mother's side. And the next day he came back in the evening and he said, I went into the examination, the last examination before the operation. He said, I almost crushed that crucifix. I held it so closely. And he said, she has no cancer. And now he has the crucifix. He is sick in the hospital, and he has it by his bed. Yet another example came in the course of a Jewish jeweler who Bishop Sheen had known in New York for many years. He got a call from him one day. He said, you know, there were a group of religious sisters in here, and they gave me a huge box of silver crucifixes. They took them off their habits. They were not wearing them anymore. In fact, they were not even wearing habits anymore. They said all of that stuff separated them from the world. And the Jewish jeweler said to Bishop Sheen, would you like them? He said, yes. And he came down to the jewelry shop to pick them up. And the Jew said to Bishop Sheen, what's wrong with your church anyway? I thought the crucifix meant something to you. And Archbishop Sheen began to tell the Jew what was wrong with the church. And about 5 or 6 months later, he received him into the church. So you see then these fascinating stories that come to us from the course of the life of Archbishop Sheen. They are stories that he often related in the course of his long preaching and teaching career. And these incidents recall very well the implicit Christianity, not the explicit now, but the implicit Christianity of every soul
in the world.

And they account, I think, in some measure for the tremendous effect that Bishop Sheen had on the conversion story of countless individuals. These people we've recounted to you, he met, he knew. Countless people he never met and he never knew. But he had a tremendous impact on their lives. And the impact on their lives resulted in their conversion. All of this stemmed in some way then from the resurrection of Christ. And with the completion of that death and resurrection, the work of the incarnate Son, Jesus Christ, appeared to be finished, but it really was not. He was soon going to ascend into heaven. He was going to send the gift of the Holy Spirit upon his church, and through that same Holy Spirit, he was going to commence the work of his mystical body on earth. In one of his books, Bishop Sheen introduced the topic of the ascension historically, and this is what he wrote. Moses had fasted 40 days before giving the law. Elijah had fasted 40 days before the restoration of the law. And now for 40 days, the risen Savior laid the pillars of the church and the new law of the gospel. The 40s were about to end. And the apostles were bidden to awaken the 50th day, which was the day of Jubilee. That, of course, was the great feast of Pentecost. The ascension of Christ was not to be thought of as some kind of a locomotive action where he would pass beyond the furthest star and enter the kingdom. No, it was his placement at the right hand of the Heavenly Father. Not the geographic right hand, of course, but rather the mediatorial role the Son plays. And in our next program, we shall continue that role.

0: Nothing is ever accomplished that is worthwhile without some self-denial and mortification. If you have a cross, bear it. It is his. And you will be glad of it and for it someday. Your salvation is assured.
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4: We recently sat down with Dr. Matthew Bunsen, Vice President and Editorial Director for EWTN News and co-anchor for EWTN's coverage of the Beatification. He gave us a preview of the events, their significance for the church in the U.S., and what he is most looking forward to.
5: Well, that moment where the request is made that he be beatified, and then we have the affirmation basically from Pope Leo XIV via his representative, Cardinal Tagle, that he is officially beatified. And I say that because there have been these delays to the beatification. So it's a culmination in many ways of a long journey, not just for the cause of Fulton J. Sheen, but for all of us who have admired him for so long.
4: Yeah. And what have you personally admired most of him?
5: I think for Sheen, it's the clarity of his ability to communicate the love that he had for the faith, but he never watered it down. He is so beautifully orthodox in what he says, but he finds a way to communicate it in a way that anyone can follow. He told great stories, he told jokes, but there was always a purpose for it. It simply wasn't to entertain. He was somebody who understood all the means of communications to communicate the gospel, his love for Jesus Christ. For me, then, somebody who works in media, it's a reminder that we have to be good communicators, but we have to be faithful communicators.
4: What comes next for Archbishop Sheen on his path to sainthood?
5: We now have Blessed Fulton J. Sheen, which is something that we've been longing for. Now we have an opportunity to get to know him even more, to revere him, to appreciate him, certainly on the local level. We can't venerate him universally because he's not a saint yet. But to take these opportunities to continue to study his writings. We've talked about the fact that he was a prophet for the pro-life movement, but he was also a prophet for culture. And going back and understanding what he saw and then being able to communicate that to wider culture, the more we know of his writings and going back and appreciating those teachings, I think the more we can bring to bear, which I think is one of his great lessons for us today.
4: And are there any fruits that you're hoping to see either in the pro-life movement or in culture in general?
5: I think part of it is being aware that because Sheen was able to anticipate so many of the problems that we have today, to go back and recognize too that the teachings of the church also show us the risks ahead, but the antidotes. You know, she never gave a grumpy speech simply lamenting the ills of our time. He was very clear in laying them out, but then he always offered the solution, the antidote to our problems, and he did it with joy and humor. So the fruits of Sheen, let's embrace his humor, let's embrace his clarity, but above all, let's embrace his love for Christ and take that out into culture, which is so starved for it.
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7: Only 48 hours since the 50th anniversary of his stigmata, join us as Padre Pio celebrates his last Mass in the Church of Santa Maria delle Grazie, next on EWTN, Catholic Talk Radio for Britain and Ireland.

It was here in San Giovanni Rotondo in the south of Italy that Padre Pio, a monk of the world-famous Capuchin order, spent the years from 1916 to 1968. At the foot of Mount Gargano lies the monastery where he lived. Beside it, the modern hospital with over 1,000 beds that was built with the donations he received. Why was it that Padre Pio exerted such a powerful appeal? An obvious explanation is offered by the stigmata, the wounds of Christ he bore in hands and feet, by the fact that he could see into people's souls, and that in answer to his prayers, countless spiritual wonders occurred, as well as many miraculous cases in which bodily afflictions were healed. He was ordained a priest in 1910 at the cathedral in Benevento. He was asked whether he had slept the night before. He replied, "How could I sleep with my heart burning with joy?" His health began to fail again, and so he was sent back to Pietrelcina to recover. It seemed the young Capuchin was frail and lacked strength for the rigors of monastery life. Padre Pio celebrated his first Holy Mass in this Pietrelcina church on August 11th, 1910. It was the prelude for the great sacrifice that innumerable visitors would experience in years to come, such as when he celebrated his 58th anniversary in the priesthood.

0: Padre Pio wrote in a letter,
1: O Jesus, my victim and my love, make of me an altar for thy holy cross, a golden chalice for thy blood, a sacrifice, love, prayer for myself and my dear ones, another Jesus for all the spiritual children near and far.
0: The wounds in Padre Pio's hands, which we can see during Holy Mass, were not visible during his stay in Pietrelcina. Within a year after his ordination, however, he asked his spiritual director by letter the significance

0: He had no idea what divine providence had in store for him and soon would grant. After Holy Mass and a long and reverential Thanksgiving, Padre Pio relaxed here, enjoying the landscape and chatting with passers-by. To have peace and quiet, he would go to a small family farm in the country. The place he preferred on the farm for peace, solitude, and prayer was a small barn under an old elm tree. A small chapel has been built around the trunk. It remains a venerated relic. Among the thoughts and experiences he had in solitude is this excerpt from a letter to his spiritual director.
1: We have all been created to become images of the Son of God and to become transformed in him. Jesus, thou art love drawing me to thee. But this love is crucified and can be found only on the cross.
0: Soon the burning pain in his hands became so intense and penetrating. It is impossible to hide his reaction. His mother asked, "What's the matter with your hands?" And he replied, "I just feel a little pain." Padre Pio's trips to the country are similar to our Lord's way as he passed through the Cedron Valley to Calvary.

0: He was inducted into military service, but poor health caused several interruptions. Before his final discharge, temperatures reaching 120 to 125 degrees Fahrenheit were recorded by special thermometers. Despite such recurrent temperatures, there were no accompanying deliriums. His religious superiors assigned him to Foggia, but when TB was diagnosed, he was soon sent to convalesce in the monastery in the mountain village of San Giovanni Rotondo, which numbered some 2,000 souls at the time. There was little expectation that he would survive for long. The Monastery of Our Lady of Grace is a shrine where an old painting of Our Lady is venerated. It's situated on a remote and at that time desolate and economically depressed mountainside. In this corner of the old sacristy stood the confessional, the place of the experience Padre Pio wrote about on August 9th, 1918.
1: It was on the evening of August the 5th. I had just finished hearing confessions when I saw a heavenly apparition with a fiery point. This apparition threw the spear towards me. I suppressed an outcry. At the same time, I had the feeling that all my insides had been burnt out. I no longer have the strength to live on. The agony becomes almost unbearable. Oh God, do you intend to continue this punishment? But, with submission, I will say, Thy will be done.
0: Padre Pio's health was so affected by this incident that he remained in bed for 3 days afterwards. 1 month later, on September 20th, 1918, he celebrated Holy Mass at the side altar of St. Francis. After Mass, Padre Pio retired to the choir for thanksgiving and meditation. He wrote,
1: Suddenly I was seized by a strange fatigue, like a gentle sleep. Spirit and body lost in an indescribable peace. Around me was a complete calm. I experienced a deep peace and a perfect separation from everything. It all happened suddenly, like lightning, and again I could see before me that mysterious heavenly apparition, which was similar to that which I had seen on August the 5th. Except that now this apparition was bleeding severely from hands and feet. It was a terrifying sight. I can't describe what I've been feeling. I thought I was going to die. Certainly, I would have died. My heart threatened to burst. But Our Lord sustained me.

0: After the apparition vanished, I realized that my own hands and feet and my side had been pierced, and blood was pouring out of these wounds. The pain I'm enduring, I cannot describe. Loudly and urgently, I shall implore our Lord to take away from me these visible marks, but not to release me from this agony and pain.
1: Padre Pio bore these visible wounds and the accompanying pain and embarrassment for the next 50 years.
2: The pain of the wounds was joined in his old age by arthritis and other complaints that forced him to use a wheelchair. The phenomenon of stigmata, of persons who bear the wounds of the crucified Christ for years without their festering or healing, has been known for centuries. St. Francis of Assisi and well over 100 others have been recognized by the Roman Catholic Church as bearers of these wounds. On the way to the confessional, wherever the padre went, pilgrims and friends waited for him. He had time for them all, though not for himself.
3: Padre Pio not only bore the stigmata, he could also see into the souls of those who came to confess to him. As a father confessor, he could be severe, and would often refuse absolution when his penetrating glance revealed to him that his communicants were not moved by true penitence. He often reminded them of sins which they had deliberately or unintentionally passed over in silence, although he had no previous knowledge of them. This gift enabled Padre Pio to save many Catholics from the self-deception that often goes with an indulgent conscience. Many of those who confessed to him were also eager to meet and pay their respects to him in the old sacristy.
2: These letters contain requests or even offerings, none of which Padre Pio ever claimed for himself. If visitors were too persistent and demanding, he sometimes took them to task. Even a holy man may occasionally be annoyed. He's still a human being. Yet to many others, he was well disposed and let them kiss his hand. This 92-year-old woman attended every Mass the Padre celebrated for over 50 years.
3: Every evening, crowds collected in the square below the monastery to bid Padre Pio good night with genuine southern Italian warmth. The waving crowds from the Campo reminded many of the cordiality and human understanding shown by Padre Pio himself, especially in his years of good health, before age began to sap his strength.

September 22nd, 1968. 5 o'clock in the morning. As on all great feast days, hundreds of pilgrims have been waiting since 2 o'clock in the morning before the locked door of the Church of Our Lady of Grace. All these people waited patiently for the large door to open to get a place as close as possible to the altar where Padre Pio would offer Holy Mass. It's sad to admit that some of them are more interested in sensation than in Holy Mass. It is they who cause all this commotion. The now 81-year-old Padre enters the choir room for the last time. For the last time, Padre Pio approaches the altar to offer the sacrifice of Holy Mass. The Padre feels that it will be his last Mass. Padre Pio is in such a feeble condition that he hesitated to celebrate High Mass. But for the sake of the many representatives of all the prayer groups from near and far away, and out of obedience to his superiors, he summoned all his remaining strength to sing his last Mass.

hesitating, maybe through fear that in his advanced age he might forget something in the celebration of the Holy Mass, he begins the prayers. During all his life, Padre Pio never considered himself to be a saint. He thought of himself as a sinner. As long as his strength lasted, he expressed this by thoughtfully striking his breast as he prayed, "Through my own fault."

Before the Lord have mercy, he paused for a long while to recommend all his spiritual children to God's mercy.

It was evident that Padre Pio would have preferred to offer on this day, like all the other days, a low mass. But he submitted his own wish to the wish of some of his superiors and sang this high mass. Congregation had been quiet and respectful and prayed united with him, but this was not to be granted. May this, his sacrifice, help many to become better Christians. 2,000 roses had been donated for this feast, the visible sign of true love shedding its blood for all who are forever united with Padre Pio by their lasting affection for him. We believe in one God. For many Christians, the life of Padre Pio, but especially his wounds, are the proof of God's effectiveness and revelation in our time. Blessed are those who do not see but yet believe. But better to see and to believe than not to see and not to believe. For the last time, Padre Pio approaches the altar. Holy Mass was for him much more than a thanksgiving sacrifice. For him, it was the hill of Calvary. One could observe the suffering he endured during Holy Mass. Sometimes his body trembled. These sufferings never ceased, but his bodily strength declined over the years. Near the end of his earthly life, his pierced feet made it impossible for him to stand during Holy Mass. Along with the bread and wine, Padre Pio offers himself to God. His suffering of the passion of our Lord with his own death so close at hand, all this he's offering for the last time, that God Almighty might grant to all mankind graces. This was the earthly life of the priest who became a true sacrifice for all of us. Can anyone offer God more? Incense consumed on glowing coal, so Padre Pio's life was consumed in the never-ending glowing fire of his sufferings. In this way, he was maturing for his final destiny. And the gratefulness of the people, they don't even let him celebrate his last Mass in peace. But Padre Pio feels that soon he will go to eternity to receive his reward. During the last years of his earthly life, Padre Pio enjoyed the great privilege of daily offering Holy Mass in honor of the Immaculate Conception. It was his sincere desire, his holy duty, to bring home to God, through Our Lady's intercession, mankind who had sinned and gone astray.

Holy. Padre Pio says these words for the last time. Soon we presume he will offer this forever blessed praise face to face with our Lord, the same way the saints in heaven are praising God.

In the pierced hands of Padre Pio, Christ will become present. These same hands marked with the wounds and blood of the crucifixion shall carry the chalice containing the blood of Christ.

dried human blood on the wounds in the hands of Padre Pio. Wounds which look like they've been pierced by large nails. Hands holding the chalice containing the blood of our crucified Savior. Millions of pilgrims witnessed this unforgettable experience. Here they realized and understood that the sacrifice of the Holy Mass is the continuation of the sacrifice of Jesus on the cross. Father, into your hands I commend my spirit. For the last time, Padre Pio sings the Lord's Prayer. Our Father, who art in heaven, thy will be done.

0: Tenavis, Tebe de Lastra, Sigurta de Las, Dmitrius de Vidar, Astris, Tenelas, Fidugas in Dandati, Anem,
1: Sedrine Ramas, Amado.
2: Amen, libera nostra, questo nostro Dio. 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
3: The Eucharistic body of Christ is broken as the visible sign that all of us are partaking in Christ's sacrifice on the cross. Soon, Padre Pio will actually follow our Lord in his death for us.
2: Pax Domini.
0: Pax Domini. Sit es erva viscum.
3: The wounds in Padre Pio's hands, which he endured for 50 years, are now barely visible on the outside of his hands. About the year 1920, Padre Pio wrote in a letter,
4: "Thinking about our Eucharistic Lord makes me suffer. My heart is attracted by a supernatural power. I experience such a desire and hunger to be united with our Lord in the Blessed Sacrament that I feel like dying.

0: after Holy Communion, my heart beats so violently, as if my chest were about to burst.
1: Padre Pio, showing the chalice containing the blood of Christ, seemed as if he wanted to say, "Look, for this blood of our Savior, I have been a witness during 50 years, a witness that our Lord really gave the last drop of his blood for our salvation."

During Padre Pio's life, he gave Holy Communion to thousands of pilgrims. He inspired the people and led them to a deeper love for the Eucharistic Savior. Now Padre Pio is giving for the last time the holy body and blood of our Lord to these children, having their first Holy Communion.

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1: Permettete, se no.

0: it was necessary for Padre Pio to rebuke some obtrusive photographers.
1: Benedicat vos, omnipotens Deus, Pater et Filius, et Spiritus Sanctus.

0: This was Padre Pio's final day on Earth. During the night of the 23rd of September, 1968, his life flickered and died within the circle of his brethren, just 50 years after he had received the visible stigmata.
1: Each day before the funeral, more and more people came to see for the last time Padre Pio, to pray and to thank him for all he had done for them and for us.

I hope that your last Holy Communion will be as pure as your first one. Stay good, humble, and modest. It is more important for your soul to be cured than for your body.

Padre Pio was buried in a vault in the monastery church, which had been under construction for 4 years, and was finished on the very day of his death. The veneration goes on. The process of beatification is underway. Thousands all over the world believe in his promise.

In heaven, I can do much more for all of you than by being here on earth. The prayers and the works of Padre Pio will continue in all the people who knew him, honor him, and who also never will forget him. I hope that your last Holy Communion will be as pure as your first one.

On May 23rd, 1987, the Holy Father, Pope John Paul II, is greeted enthusiastically by about 60,000 of Padre Pio's friends. It's not the first time that he's here. In April 1947, he came as a young priest to visit Padre Pio. He went to confession to him and was present at his Holy Mass. On November 1st, 1974, he returned to San Giovanni Rotondo as Cardinal Archbishop of Krakow. He celebrated Mass in the crypt at Padre Pio's tomb. In his homily, he praised the virtues of the humble Capuchin priest in these words: "Padre Pio preached the passion, death, and resurrection of our Lord Jesus Christ throughout his life." Today, Karol Wojtyła returns as the Supreme Pontiff of the Roman Catholic Church to celebrate Padre Pio's 100th birthday. His coming expresses the Church's acknowledgement and God's pleasure with Padre Pio's life and charitable works.

0: After celebrating an open-air mass, the Pope greets the friars of St. Francis in the monastery.
1: Cari padri francescani, cari fratelli e sorelle, grande la mia gioia per questo incontro e ciò per vari motivi.
0: Beloved friars, my dear brothers and sisters, my joy over this meeting is great because of several reasons. As you know, I am bound to this region with personal remembrances of my visits with Padre Pio during his life and later at his tomb.
1: Nel fondo di quest'anima, dice Padre Pio di se stesso, parmi.
0: Padre Pio said of himself, into the depth of this soul, God instilled the grace of great compassion for the poor, the suffering, and the needy. When I know of someone who is suffering in body and soul, why should I not beg God that he may deliver this person from his suffering? With great joy, I would take his suffering upon myself, if God would allow it.
1: Volentieri mi adosserei pur di vederla salva tutte le sue afflizioni, cedendo in suo favore i frutti di tali sofferenze, se il Signore me lo permettesse. Voglio ringraziare.
0: Then the Pope went on to say, let us thank God together for having given us Padre Pio in this stormy century, in our generation.

0: in questo secolo così tormentato a questa nostra generazione, nel suo amore a Dio, ai fratelli, egli è un segno di grande.
1: In his love for God and his brethren, Padre Pio is a sign of great hope and invites us all, especially us priests, not to leave him alone in the mission of charitable love. May the Queen of the Holy Rosary, whom he loved and honored, and whom we honor during this month dedicated to her, may she help us to become true followers of her beloved Son, our Lord Jesus Christ. I bless you all.

The iron gate, which surrounds the stone of Padre Pio's tomb, is opened only on special occasions. Being close to Padre Pio's tomb makes us feel the spiritual closeness in which priests are united with the resurrection of Christ.

After visiting the Church of Our Lady of Grace and the tomb of Padre Pio, the Holy Father visits Padre Pio's hospital. He is greeted by the director of the hospital, Monsignor Riccardo Ruotolo. He gives a short speech and visits the sick. At the entrance to the hospital is a monument in bronze, which is the work of the Florentine sculptor Antonio Berti. It shows Padre Pio hearing a man's confession. It seems to remind us that Padre Pio's mission was not only to alleviate the physical sufferings of his fellow man, but also to alleviate their spiritual suffering.

In his speech in the Church of Our Lady, the Pope reminds us of Padre Pio's words. In every sick person, it is Jesus who is suffering. In every poor person, it is Jesus who is in need. In every poor, sick person, Jesus is hidden in two ways, as a poor and as a suffering person.

0: And now, another soulful psalm from Deacon Harold Burke Sivers.
1: All right. Well, it's time to break open the Word of God in the Psalms. And today's psalm is Psalm 119, verses 65 to 72, or the Tate strophe of Psalm 119. Now, Psalm 119, which is in Book 5 of the Psalms, Psalms 107 to 150, is the longest of all the Psalms, easily the longest of all the Psalms, and is broken up into 22 different sections, one section for each letter of the Jewish alphabet. So Aleph, Beit, Gimel, Dalet, He, Vav, all the way to Tau. And there's four sets of coli in each of these different strophes in Psalm 119. So today we're looking at the Tate strophe, the Tate strophe. Again, Psalm 65 to 72. And Psalm 119 is a meditation on God's law. Right? So think about that. The longest psalm is a meditation on the law of God. So right before we even start the psalm, that should tell you that we need to be spending time reflecting on the power of God's law and God's word in our life every day, right? That's the beauty of this psalm. So it starts, and again, the Tate strophe starting in Psalm 65. O Lord, you have been good to your servant according to your word, right? You have been good to your servant according to your word. So God's word to us is always true and good and beautiful, you know, and that word leads us to deeper, not just reflection on the meaning of God in our lives, but draws us more deeply into God's heart. Teach me good judgment and knowledge, for I trust in your commands. So we want to have, in fact, we're going to be doing a whole show on this in the next week or so, about forming your conscience. Teach me good judgment and knowledge, right? So teach me to be able to discern and be able to judge rightly according to the laws of God, according to the heart of God. Give me knowledge to know you and to know your will in my life. Why? For I trust in your commands. I may not always understand your commands, Lord, but I always trust you. That's so important, to always trust the judgments and knowledge, because we trust in God's commands and God's law. Verse 67. Before I was humbled, here we go, right? We're talking about humility today. Before I was humbled, I strayed, but now I keep your word. See? So sometimes God has to humble us in order to exalt us, so that he could be exalted in and through us. But we have to be humbled first. We have to be humble first. Unless we begin to think that everything that we're doing is about us. And it's not. It's about how what we do gives honor and reverence to God. Right? So what is Jesus? To put your light up on the hill, don't put it under a bushel basket, so that people may see the good works that you do and give glory to God. Those are words from our Lord himself. So sometimes we have to be humbled. Sometimes God has to lower us. He has to take us down a notch, right? Take us down a peg, so that he could be honored within us. But now that I've been humbled, now I say, okay, I got to keep myself on the straight and narrow with God. I have to keep his word. It continues, you are good, and you do what is good. Teach me your statutes, right? There's one of the transcendentals again. True, good, and beautiful, right? So we talk about the truth. Jesus Christ is the way, the truth, and the life. And what does he want for us more than anything? He wants the good, right? And so when we do good, when we do God's will in our lives, when we order ourselves to right judgment, and we do that with all of our heart, soul, mind, and strength, and we rely on God's law, then people will see God in us, right? Verse 69, the arrogant smear me with lies. With all my heart, I keep your precepts. See, so there are people out there going to lie, that are doing things that go against God's law, and they take it out on us. Because they're trying to attack the church. They're trying to attack God. And they do that by attacking his followers, by attacking us. But with all my heart, I keep your peace. No matter what is going on around me, no matter what attacks are going on against me, I'm going to follow the ways of the Lord and his law, and I will not be deterred.
2: I've oftentimes heard that, you know, when you get to the point where you're sick and tired of being sick and tired, then you know that God has humbled you in a place that you're like, I surrender. I can't do it my own. It's all his. It all comes from him. Nothing I've accomplished is anything other than the way he's allowed things to happen in my life. And so, but I love, as exhausting as that mindset sounds, I would rather be there and then him build me up than to be built up by the things that are around me that are materialistic.
1: Right, because what happens? You build your life around things of the world, and then those things go away. Then what?
2: Yep.
1: You know, people are trying to find meaning and purpose in their lives, and they think they can find that meaning and purpose by focusing on the things of the world, accumulating stuff, and building up all these things that in the end you can't take it with you.
2: Yeah.
1: You know, and then you have to leave. What was it, Lord, to say, leave your wealth to others? XX, one of the, I think it's Psalm 49, about leaving your wealth to others. You know, it says, do not fear when a man grows rich, when the glory of his house increases. He takes nothing with him when he dies. His glory does not follow him below. Right? And so what we have to do, again, what this psalm is reminding us, meditating on God's law, is that we have to seek the Lord first. Seek his will. Seek the good that the Lord is leading us to, what's ultimately true, good, and beautiful. So the arrogant smear me with lies. With all my heart, I keep your precepts. So do not be deterred when you are slandered and false. I mean, that's happened to me where I've got some emails and, you know, which were just vicious. I mean, just really vile attacks against me personally, what's called ad hominem attacks or personal attacks against me. See, they don't like what I say, so they attack me personally instead of attacking my argument. And there are some people that just don't like my style. You know, they think I'm too loud. They think I sound like a Protestant. And I don't sound, I've never been Protestant. I sound like a Catholic who's in love with Jesus. That's what I sound like. But again, people don't like, oh, I'm too loud, I'm too, you know, you don't like it? Tough. I'm not changing for nobody. I mean, I have to be true to myself. I am excited and a passionate person. I love Jesus Christ. I love our Catholic faith. And this is the way I express it. If you don't like it, I can't, you know, there's other people out there that are that have outstanding content. They're a lot quieter or maybe just a little more, you know, just, again, beautiful content, wonderful presentation, a completely different style. And that's what I love about the church, the wonderful diversity we have in the church. You know, where if you're not fed by one person, go to another one. But either way, always choose EWTN, right? The radio or television. You can never go wrong with the network founded by a future, in my heart, a future Saint Mother Angelica. And I love this next verse, verse 70. Their heart is dense like fat, but your law is my delight. I love that line. That's one of my favorite lines in all of Psalm 119. It's so Jewish, that line. Their heart is dense like fat, but your law is my delight. See, because when they follow their own law, their hearts, notice it's not a hardened heart like a rock or a brick or a piece of marble. It says their heart is dense like fat. Because sometimes you have to cut through that fat, right? So it's not solid. It's not totally hardened, but it's become dense. Dense in our own arrogance. Dense in my own thoughts. Dense in my own thinking that the things that I'm doing is because of me, right? And remember, we don't create anything. The word to create is bara in Hebrew. And the only one that creates anything in the entire Bible is God. We co-create with him. Again, it was good for me to be humbled that I might learn your statutes. The law from your mouth means more to me than large quantities of silver and gold. Amen.
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4: 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Pio of Petrolicina, a much-loved Capuchin friar, priest, and mystic, pray for us.
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6: My call to the priesthood came first in my early years with the help of my parents, my family members, my parish priest, and the Religious Sisters of Notre Dame of Toledo, Ohio, who taught me in grade school in my hometown of Fostoria, Ohio, and also my classmates at St. Wenon Parish School. And one of the greatest helps that the Sisters of Notre Dame offered me was to teach me the lives of the saints. They used to give little books to us in our school, pamphlets, easy to read, short stories about the saints. And I found the saints to be the best teachers about vocations of service in the church. People like St. John Vianney, St. Maximilian Kolbe, St. Pius X, and others. These were men who guided me on my journey to the priesthood. I was ordained a priest in 1970 and had a vast variety of assignments as a priest in campus ministry, in parish ministry, teaching in a seminary. My 29 years as a priest in the Diocese of St. Augustine were very happy and blessed days. Diocesan priesthood has been a great gift, and I would encourage any young man to give serious consideration to the vocation of priesthood. What do you think about priesthood? I suggest you read the lives of the saints. They're your brothers and sisters who will teach you the message of priesthood. Look to the models of good priests in your midst. They are great people who image priesthood today. And finally, pray daily to the Holy Spirit for guidance and discernment. It is that Holy Spirit who will lead you in the way of holiness to your vocation in life. I hope it might be the priesthood.
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0: In the name of the Father, and of the Son, and of the Holy Spirit. Amen. Our Father, who art in heaven, hallowed be thy name. Thy kingdom come, thy will be done on earth as it is in heaven. Give us this day our daily bread, and forgive us our trespasses, as we forgive those who trespass against us. And lead us not into temptation, but deliver us from evil. Hail Mary, full of grace, the Lord is with thee. Blessed art thou among women, and blessed is the fruit of thy womb, Jesus. Holy Mary, Mother of God, pray for us sinners now and at the hour of our death. Amen. I believe in God, the Father Almighty, Creator of heaven and earth, and in Jesus Christ, his only Son, our Lord, who was conceived by the Holy Spirit, born of the Virgin Mary, suffered under Pontius Pilate, was crucified, died, and was buried. He descended into hell. On the third day he rose again from the dead. He ascended into heaven, and is seated at the right hand of God the Father Almighty. From there he will come to judge the living and the dead. I believe in the Holy Spirit, the Holy Catholic Church, the communion of saints, the forgiveness of sins, the resurrection of the body, and life everlasting. Eternal Father, I offer you the body and blood, soul and divinity of your dearly beloved Son, our Lord Jesus Christ, in atonement for our sins and those of the whole world. For the sake of his sorrowful passion, have mercy on us and on the whole world. For the sake of his sorrowful passion, have mercy on us and on the whole world. For the sake of his sorrowful passion, have mercy on us and on the whole world. For the sake of his sorrowful passion, have mercy on us and on the whole world. For the sake of his sorrowful passion, have mercy on us and on the whole world. For the sake of his sorrowful passion, have mercy on us and on the whole world. For the sake of his sorrowful passion, have mercy on us and on the whole world. For the sake of his sorrowful passion, have mercy on us and on the whole world. For the sake of his sorrowful passion, have mercy on us and on the whole world. For the sake of his sorrowful passion, have mercy on us and on the whole world. Eternal Father, I offer you the body and blood, soul and divinity of your dearly beloved Son, our Lord Jesus Christ, in atonement for our sins and those of the whole world. For the sake of his sorrowful passion, have mercy on us and on the whole world. For the sake of his sorrowful passion, have mercy on us and on the whole world. For the sake of his sorrowful passion, have mercy on us and on the whole world. For the sake of his sorrowful passion, have mercy on us and on the whole world. For the sake of his sorrowful passion, have mercy on us and on the whole world. For the sake of his sorrowful passion, have mercy on us and on the whole world. For the sake of his sorrowful passion, have mercy on us and on the whole world. For the sake of his sorrowful passion, have mercy on us and on the whole world. For the sake of his sorrowful passion, have mercy on us and on the whole world. For the sake of his sorrowful passion, have mercy on us and on the whole world. Eternal Father, I offer you the body and blood, soul and divinity of your dearly beloved Son, our Lord Jesus Christ, in atonement for our sins and those of the whole world. For the sake of his sorrowful passion, have mercy on us and on the whole world. For the sake of his sorrowful passion, have mercy on us and on the whole world. For the sake of his sorrowful passion, have mercy on us and on the whole world. For the sake of his sorrowful passion, have mercy on us and on the whole world. For the sake of his sorrowful passion, have mercy on us and on the whole world. For the sake of his sorrowful passion, have mercy on us and on the whole world. For the sake of his sorrowful passion, have mercy on us and on the whole world. For the sake of his sorrowful passion, have mercy on us and on the whole world. For the sake of his sorrowful passion, have mercy on us and on the whole world. For the sake of his sorrowful passion, have mercy on us and on the whole world. Eternal Father, I offer you the body and blood, soul and divinity of your dearly beloved Son, our Lord Jesus Christ, in atonement for our sins and those of the whole world. For the sake of his sorrowful passion, have mercy on us and on the whole world. For the sake of his sorrowful passion, have mercy on us and on the whole world. For the sake of his sorrowful passion, have mercy on us and on the whole world. For the sake of his sorrowful passion, have mercy on us and on the whole world. For the sake of his sorrowful passion, have mercy on us and on the whole world. For the sake of his sorrowful passion, have mercy on us and on the whole world. For the sake of his sorrowful passion, have mercy on us and on the whole world. For the sake of his sorrowful passion, have mercy on us and on the whole world. For the sake of his sorrowful passion, have mercy on us and on the whole world. For the sake of his sorrowful passion, have mercy on us and on the whole world. Eternal Father, I offer you the body and blood, soul and divinity of your dearly beloved Son, our Lord Jesus Christ, in atonement for our sins and those of the whole world. For the sake of his sorrowful passion, have mercy on us and on the whole world. For the sake of his sorrowful passion, have mercy on us and on the whole world. For the sake of his sorrowful passion, have mercy on us and on the whole world. For the sake of his sorrowful passion, have mercy on us and on the whole world. For the sake of his sorrowful passion, have mercy on us and on the whole world. For the sake of his sorrowful passion, have mercy on us and on the whole world. For the sake of his sorrowful passion, have mercy on us and on the whole world. For the sake of his sorrowful passion, have mercy on us and on the whole world. For the sake of his sorrowful passion, have mercy on us and on the whole world. For the sake of his sorrowful passion, have mercy on us and on the whole world. Holy God, Holy Mighty One, Holy Immortal One, have mercy on us and on the whole world. Holy God, Holy Mighty One, Holy Immortal One, have mercy on us and on the whole world. Holy God, Holy Mighty One, Holy Immortal One, have mercy on us and on the whole world.
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2: ProPublica wants you to believe that pro-life laws are killing women with ectopic pregnancies. The facts say otherwise. According to the Charlotte Lozier Institute, 28% of all abortions now happen through telehealth. That's over 300,000 women a year who are mailed abortion pills with no ultrasound, no exam, and no doctor to catch an ectopic pregnancy. These telehealth abortion businesses are largely unregulated and ship pills to nearly anyone who's willing to click on them. The abortion industry stripped away every medical safeguard and then blames pro-life laws for the consequences. What's putting women in danger isn't protection for the unborn. It's the abortion industry and their reckless mail-order abortion scheme.
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4: I'm Father Bernard McGuckian. Join us as we continue our series on the Sacred Heart here at the Colombier Chapel in Paris-le-Monial in France.

Welcome to the interior of the Colombier Chapel here at Paris Le Monial in the Charol area of eastern France. Here, one of the great treasures of the town is the remains of the saint Claude Lacolombière, who was canonized on the 31st of May 1992 by Pope John Paul II. This young Jesuit entered into the history

of spirituality and Catholicism when he came here as the superior of the local Jesuit college. In the nearby convent, Margaret May was having these extraordinary revelations. The superiors didn't really know what to do. So Claude had a reputation for a deep spirituality. He had never had a single vision in his whole life, but he knew how to deal with people who had. So he came on the scene and he authenticated these visions. He assured Margaret Mary, yes, the one who is speaking to you really is the second person of the Blessed Trinity, Jesus himself, who had revealed his Sacred Heart. So Claude's remains have been here since 1930, when the basilica was first built. During his lifetime, Claude Lacolombiere felt that he was doing nothing. He was sick, he was a highly talented man of letters. He didn't get around, as he thought, to writing very much. He wrote down his sermons. Fortunately, they were saved. He gave wonderful spiritual advice to many people. As we move to another part of this beautiful chapel, we'll discover a mosaic that reveals in detail why Claude had such an extraordinary calling in this life that would only become apparent after his death. This mosaic that you see before you is based on a letter written by St. Margaret Mary in 1688, 2 years before her death. She wrote this letter to Mother Saumaise, her former superior. In this vision, you can see the center of it is Jesus revealing his heart. Jesus doesn't speak in this vision to Margaret Mary. On his right is the Blessed Virgin Mary, who did nearly all the speaking, and strangely, Our Lady spoke at great length. On the right of Our Lady is St. Margaret Mary herself. Margaret Mary received this vision while she was still alive. On the left of Jesus is St. Francis de Sales, who founded the Order of the Visitation in 1610. And beside him is Claude Lacolombiere. Under the feet of Jesus you see symbols of riches pouring down the steps. On the left of the picture behind St. Margaret Mary, you have a number of visitation nuns who were known for their love of the Sacred Heart. Over on the other side, you have Jesuits who spent their lives promoting this devotion. Our Lady spoke at great length in this vision, and the image she used all through it was of a treasure. The treasure actually was the heart of her son. And her great concern was that this treasure was ignored by the whole world. Here was this extraordinary gift that God had become one of us. He had taken on himself our lives, our pains, our difficulties. He even gave himself a human heart. And that this heart was broken through his love for us. But the image she used of a treasure was the treasure that we usually consider a treasure, money. And money usually comes in the form of gold or silver dug out of the ground. And she said that it was purified some way. And she said the extraordinary, terrible purification of the heart of Jesus insofar as it required anything. We're told in St. Paul's, in the Hebrews, that he learned obedience through suffering. But Our Lady wanted to make this treasure available to the whole human race that were ignoring it. And she said to these visitation sisters, your work is to give it to the whole world. But she also said you'll need help. You need help of theologians and scholars to help you explain the devotion. And she said, primarily, the call was coming to the Jesuits to do this. But it has always been understood, not only Jesuits. Any man or woman who tries to pass on the devotion to the Sacred Heart or tries to explain it to others will be enriched. But in the vision, she turned to Claude Lacolombiere, now dead 2 years, and said, as for you, faithful servant
and perfect friend of my son. If it has been given to the Visitation Sisters to share this treasure, it's given to your group to make it known. Possibly the difference would be between business and economics. And this was the language our lady was talking. Business is dealing with the goods of the world. Economics is reflecting on it and trying to understand the meaning of it. But there's another important thing in that vision. Claude was described as the faithful servant and perfect friend. Well, if that was not tantamount to canonization, I don't know what is. Because the promise of the Lord at the end of our lives is, well done, good and faithful servant. And also Jesus said the night before he died, I do not call you servants, I call you friends. For Jesuits, this vision has been the basis of their commitment to devotion to the Sacred Heart. The Latin word is munus suavissimum, the delightful responsibility. And the order for well over 300 years now has tried, with all its human weaknesses and limitations, to make that wonderful, consoling doctrine of the love in the heart of Christ available to the whole human race. It has taken the form of the apostleship of prayer, where tens of millions of people around the world make what's known as the morning offering. They offer their prayers, their works, their sufferings, in honor of the Sacred Heart and for the conversion of others. This mosaic, for me, is an excellent realization of the message of St. Margaret Mary in her letter to Mother Somaise. And I think that few letters in the whole history of Christianity about a private revelation have had a more wonderful effect. Stay with us. After the break, we'll have a special guest who does wonderful work in honor of the Sacred Heart here at Paris Le Monial.

0: Welcome back to the beautiful chapel of Colombier here in Paris-le-Monial. I've been joined now by Father Bernard Pérus. Father, would you just tell us a little bit about yourself?
1: Donc, je m'appelle Bernard Pérus.
2: My name is Father Bernard Pérus. I'm French. I've been a history professor at the University of Bordeaux. Then I became a priest. I'm a member of the Emmanuel community and have been asked to be responsible for Paray-le-Monial pilgrimages.
0: Father, many people have heard about St. Margaret Mary, but fewer have heard about St. Claude La Colombière.
2: When Margaret Mary had the apparitions of the Sacred Heart of Jesus here in the convent of the Visitation, it was taken very serious. The other sisters thought something was happening. Here at Paray-le-Monial, there was a house of Jesuit fathers, so they spoke to the Jesuits about it. The Jesuits themselves then spoke about it to the Jesuit superior in France, so it was decided to send a young Jesuit here in order to check it out. They sent Claude La Colombière, who was considered to be a remarkable young priest. In the company of Jesuits in France, they were thinking he was a man with a big future. One thought he could become the most influential Jesuit in the Kingdom of France. They were confident in his judgment and the clarity of his thoughts. So he came here and met Margaret Mary, and immediately he understood that it was true. He understood that the apparitions were exact. It was what God wanted. What was going on here was something very important for the Church. The first thing he did was confirm Margaret Mary in her vocation and in her mission. That was his first action. Then Claude was followed by the Sulpician priests, and then by the bishops. So he was relieved that they believed the apparitions were true. We know that there had been some false apparitions, for example, in Spain and Portugal, that produced disastrous consequences in the 16th century. So people had that in memory and knew that there were false apparitions that were very dangerous. But Claude was believed. Christ had announced to Margaret Mary the coming of Claude, and Jesus told her that Claude was a faithful servant and perfect friend. When Claude got to know the apparitions of the heart of Jesus, he integrated them into his spirituality. He was changed by it, and he became a model priest according to the Sacred Heart, a priest who was a friend of God and a friend of man, a man who gave of himself just as Christ had given everything. He was the perfect model of a priest according to the Sacred Heart of Jesus.
0: After Claude died, Margaret was on her own. How did she manage then?
2: After the death of Claude, Margaret Mary was alone. But in reality, she wasn't exactly alone. First, because the Sisters of the Visitation believed the message and also the messenger. The message spread throughout Visitation monasteries in France. At that time in France, there were around 100 Visitation monasteries. The message of the Heart of Jesus immediately spread out. Secondly, before dying, Claude La Colombière had followers and he had formed a number of priests. He had spoken to them about the message of the Sacred Heart of Jesus, and those priests had confidence in the importance of the message. So they wrote books, and the Jesuits immediately shared the message of the Heart of Jesus.
0: What were the difficulties that these priests deal with?
2: In regard to the message of the Heart of Jesus, there were two problems. Jesus shared all of his love, and so the message of the Heart of Jesus is a message of love. But at that time, there was a movement that was very demanding. There were Jansenists. It was a philosophy that was hard and narrow. But it was not only the Jansenists. We now know that throughout the whole of Western Europe, possibly due to the nominalism of the Middle Ages, there were strains in theology that had hardened people. It was even found amongst the Jesuits. Speaking of love and saying that faith is about love didn't please everybody. So there were some people who thought this devotion was strange. They simply had a problem with love. The second problem came because Christ had physically appeared to Margaret Mary. He had shown his heart of flesh. He had even embraced Margaret Mary. So the question of adoring the heart of Jesus was a question related to the theme that Jesus is true God and true man. He is perfectly God, but also perfectly man, and he is the same person. So it is that person that we adore, so we can adore his heart of flesh. Claude Le Colombier was a man from whom a lot was asked. Jesuits had a big influence. They were the king's confessors, confessors of princes. They were part of the intellectual crowd of the country. We have to remember at that time, France was the country that was leading the intellectual debates, and Jesuits were very much tied to that. In that context, Jesuits would select within the company of Jesuits the best Jesuits, so they could speak with the princes or kings. So they held a lot of hope for Claude Le Colombier. A member of the Académie Française had even said that Claude was the man that spoke the best in the French language. So there was a lot of hope put in Claude Le Colombier. Claude was sent to Paray-le-Monial, and then he was sent to England to be the confessor of the Queen of England. At that time, there was a thought that the King of England could again become Catholic, but a conspiracy happened. Claude lost his good health. He was put in jail and returned to France. He came back to Paray-le-Monial, where he passed away. But what is very strange about the story of Claude Le Colombier is that we have a man that could have had an enormous influence. He could have been the confessor of the king. In France, it was the king who nominated the bishops with the assistance of his confessor. This man, who was among the most intelligent in France, found himself dying in a little provincial town with a life that appears to have been a failure. So from a human point of view, he did not meet what had been expected of him. But from a spiritual point of view, he had an absolutely enormous influence. It's a paradox, but it is the paradox of God. Why did he die in Paray-le-Monial? I think he died in Paray-le-Monial because I believe there are places for grace.

0: Sacred Heart everywhere. Stained glasses with the Sacred Heart are also seen. But at some point, people stopped understanding what it means. So they stopped praying. There has been sort of a distance that has appeared between the people of God and Jesus. People don't understand anymore. But there has been a rebirth of devotion to the Sacred Heart of Jesus here at Paray Le Monial that started around 1975. Among other things, it's due to the help of the Emmanuel community, but also thanks to other things that brought people back to the devotion. There are a lot of people who travel to Paray Le Monial today. The world is a village, and there are people from around the world who come here. You can see in the streets people from all countries. Some of them tell us ahead of time that they're coming, so the chaplains welcome them and do for them what they desire. But plenty of groups that we don't know come here also. We meet them in the streets too. We see Japanese people, Chinese people, South Americans in this little village of France. We take care of them if we can. It's intriguing that this town attracts them. It's a town where people feel like something is happening here.
1: Father Bernard shared some interesting aspects of the life of St. Claude with us. St. Margaret Mary and Claude became great friends in the Lord, and the Lord himself blessed this friendship, and it told them that their three hearts would be united forever. Short before the end of Claude's life, he was leaving the town to go to a place where the air was supposed to be better. Margaret Mary wrote a note to him telling him not to go if he could do so without being disobedient, because the Lord wanted him to glorify him here in Paris. Claude died on the 15th of February, 1682. Margaret Mary immediately sent a message to the Jesuit house that she would like to have the little note back because it was something prophetic. But the superior of the Jesuit house said he would give all the archives of the house in place of that one little note. To really know devotion to the Sacred Heart, you have to know both Claude and Margaret Mary, because their lives were so closely entwined. So thank you for watching, and may the blessing of Almighty God, the Father, the Son, and the Holy Spirit descend on you and remain with you forever.

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3: In the glorious mysteries, we have not only Christ's victory in this world, but the coming of the Holy Spirit and the promise of eternal life.

0: and of the Son, and of the Holy Spirit. Amen. I believe in God, the Father Almighty, creator of heaven and earth, and in Jesus Christ, his only Son, our Lord, who was conceived by the Holy Spirit, born of the Virgin Mary, suffered under Pontius Pilate, was crucified, died, and was buried. He descended into hell. The third day he rose again from the dead, and he ascended into heaven, and is seated at the right hand of God, the Father Almighty, from whence he shall come to judge the living and the dead.
1: I believe in the Holy Spirit, the Holy Catholic Church, the communion of saints, the forgiveness of sins, the resurrection of the body, and life everlasting. Amen.
0: Our Father, who art in heaven, hallowed be thy name. Thy kingdom come, thy will be done, on earth as it is in heaven.
1: Give us this day our daily bread, and forgive us our trespasses, as we forgive those who trespass against us. And lead us not into temptation, but deliver us from evil. Amen.
0: Let us offer the next three Aves, that we will have an increase of faith, hope, and love. Hail Mary, full of grace, the Lord is with thee. Blessed art thou amongst women, and blessed is the fruit of thy womb, Jesus.
1: Holy Mary, Mother of God, pray for us sinners, now and at the hour of our death. Amen.
0: Hail Mary, full of grace, the Lord is with thee. Blessed art thou amongst women, and blessed is the fruit of thy womb, Jesus.
1: Holy Mary, Mother of God, pray for us sinners, now and at the hour of our death. Amen.
0: Hail Mary, full of grace, the Lord is with thee. Blessed art thou amongst women, and blessed is the fruit of thy womb, Jesus.
1: Holy Mary, Mother of God, pray for us sinners, now and at the hour of our death. Amen.
0: Glory be to the Father, and to the Son, and to the Holy Spirit.
1: As it was in the beginning, is now, and ever shall be, world without end. Amen.

0: The first glorious mystery, the resurrection. Our Father, who art in heaven, hallowed be thy name. Thy kingdom come, thy will be done, on earth as it is in heaven.
1: Give us this day our daily bread, and forgive us our trespasses, as we forgive those who trespass against us. And lead us not into temptation, but deliver us from evil. Amen.
0: Hail Mary, full of grace, the Lord is with thee. Blessed art thou amongst women, and blessed is the fruit of thy womb, Jesus.
1: Holy Mary, Mother of God, pray for us sinners, now and at the hour of our death. Amen.
0: Hail Mary, full of grace, the Lord is with thee. Blessed art thou amongst women, and blessed is the fruit of thy womb, Jesus.
1: Holy Mary, Mother of God, pray for us sinners, now and at the hour of our death. Amen.
0: Hail Mary, full of grace, the Lord is with thee. Blessed art thou amongst women, and blessed is the fruit of thy womb, Jesus.
1: Holy Mary, Mother of God, pray for us sinners, now and at the hour of our death. Amen.
0: Hail Mary, full of grace, the Lord is with thee. Blessed art thou amongst women, and blessed is the fruit of thy womb, Jesus.
1: Holy Mary, Mother of God, pray for us sinners, now and at the hour of our death. Amen.
0: Hail Mary, full of grace, the Lord is with thee. Blessed art thou amongst women, and blessed is the fruit of thy womb, Jesus.
1: Holy Mary, Mother of God, pray for us sinners, now and at the hour of our death. Amen.
0: Hail Mary, full of grace, the Lord is with thee. Blessed art thou amongst women, and blessed is the fruit of thy womb, Jesus.
1: Holy Mary, Mother of God, pray for us sinners, now and at the

0: the hour of our death. Amen.
1: Hail Mary, full of grace, the Lord is with thee. Blessed art thou amongst women, and blessed is the fruit of thy womb, Jesus.
0: Holy Mary, Mother of God, pray for us sinners, now and at the hour of our death. Amen.
1: Hail Mary, full of grace, the Lord is with thee. Blessed art thou amongst women, and blessed is the fruit of thy womb, Jesus.
0: Holy Mary, Mother of God, pray for us sinners, now and at the hour of our death. Amen.
1: Hail Mary, full of grace, the Lord is with thee. Blessed art thou amongst women, and blessed is the fruit of thy womb, Jesus.
0: Holy Mary, Mother of God, pray for us sinners, now and at the hour of our death. Amen.
1: Hail Mary, full of grace, the Lord is with thee. Blessed art thou amongst women, and blessed is the fruit of thy womb, Jesus.
0: Holy Mary, Mother of God, pray for us sinners, now and at the hour of our death. Amen.
1: Glory be to the Father, and to the Son, and to the Holy Spirit.
0: As it was in the beginning, is now, and ever shall be, world without end. Amen.
1: O my Jesus,
0: forgive us our sins.
1: Save us from the fires of hell.
0: Bring all souls to heaven, especially those in most need of thy mercy.
1: The second glorious mystery, the Ascension. The Ascension of Christ. Our Father, who art in heaven, hallowed be thy name. Thy kingdom come, thy will be done, on earth as it is in heaven.
0: Give us this day our daily bread, and forgive us our trespasses, as we forgive those who trespass against us. And lead us not into temptation, but deliver us from evil. Amen.
1: Hail Mary, full of grace, the Lord is with thee. Blessed art thou amongst women, and blessed is the fruit of thy womb, Jesus.
0: Holy Mary, Mother of God, pray for us sinners, now and at the hour of our death. Amen.
1: Hail Mary, full of grace, the Lord is with thee. Blessed art thou amongst women, and blessed is the fruit of thy womb, Jesus.
0: Holy Mary, Mother of God, pray for us sinners, now and at the hour of our death. Amen.
1: Hail Mary, full of grace, the Lord is with thee. Blessed art thou amongst women, and blessed is the fruit of thy womb, Jesus.
0: Holy Mary, Mother of God, pray for us sinners, now and at the hour of our death. Amen.
1: Hail Mary, full of grace, the Lord is with thee. Blessed art thou amongst women, and blessed is the fruit of thy womb, Jesus.
0: Holy Mary, Mother of God, pray for us sinners, now and at the hour of our death. Amen.
1: Hail Mary, full of grace, the Lord is with thee. Blessed art thou amongst women, and blessed is the fruit of thy womb, Jesus.
0: Holy Mary, Mother of God, pray for us sinners, now and at the hour of our death. Amen.
1: Hail Mary, full of grace, the Lord is with thee. Blessed art thou amongst women, and blessed is the fruit of thy womb, Jesus.
0: Holy Mary, Mother of God, pray for us sinners, now and at the hour of our death. Amen.
1: Hail Mary, full of grace, the Lord is with thee. Blessed art thou amongst women, and blessed is the fruit of thy womb, Jesus.
0: Holy Mary, Mother of God, pray for us sinners, now and at the hour of our death. Amen.
1: Hail Mary, full of grace, the Lord is with thee. Blessed art thou amongst women, and blessed is the fruit of thy womb, Jesus.
0: Holy Mary, Mother of God, pray for us sinners, now and at the hour of our death. Amen.
1: Hail Mary, full of grace, the Lord is with thee. Blessed art thou amongst women, and blessed is the fruit of thy womb, Jesus.
0: Holy Mary, Mother of God, pray for us sinners, now and at the hour of our death. Amen.
1: Hail Mary, full of grace, the Lord is with thee. Blessed art thou amongst women, and blessed is the fruit of thy womb, Jesus.
0: Holy Mary, Mother of God, pray for us sinners, now and at the hour of our death. Amen.
1: Glory be to the Father, and to the Son, and to the Holy Spirit.
0: As it was in the beginning, is now, and ever shall be, world without end. Amen.
1: O my Jesus, forgive us our sins.
2: Save us from the fires of hell.

0: of thy mercy.
1: The third glorious mystery. Scripture tells us explicitly that Mary was at the coming of the Holy Spirit. She really did not need to be there, because long ago, the Holy Spirit had descended upon her at the Annunciation. She had lived her life in the presence of the Holy Spirit. One may meditate on the fact that she is there for us, that she is there that we may know how much we need the Holy Spirit in our lives. But she is also fittingly there for herself. For this is the great fulfillment of her mission in life. The Holy Spirit had overshadowed her. And now he overshadows the disciples of her Son. He overshadows us. Our Father, who art in heaven, hallowed be thy name. Thy kingdom come, thy will be done, on earth as it is in heaven.
0: Give us this day our daily bread, and forgive us our trespasses, as we forgive those who trespass against us. And lead us not into temptation, but deliver us from evil. Amen.
1: Hail Mary, full of grace, the Lord is with thee. Blessed art thou amongst women, and blessed is the fruit of thy womb, Jesus.
0: Holy Mary, Mother of God, pray for us sinners, now and at the hour of our death. Amen.
1: Hail Mary, full of grace, the Lord is with thee. Blessed art thou amongst women, and blessed is the fruit of thy womb, Jesus.
0: Holy Mary, Mother of God, pray for us sinners, now and at the hour of our death. Amen.
1: Hail Mary, full of grace, the Lord is with thee. Blessed art thou amongst women, and blessed is the fruit of thy womb, Jesus.
0: Holy Mary, Mother of God, pray for us sinners, now and at the hour of our death. Amen.
1: Hail Mary, full of grace, the Lord is with thee. Blessed art thou amongst women, and blessed is the fruit of thy womb, Jesus.
0: Holy Mary, Mother of God, pray for us sinners, now and at the hour of our death. Amen.
1: Hail Mary, full of grace, the Lord is with thee. Blessed art thou amongst women, and blessed is the fruit of thy womb, Jesus.
0: Holy Mary, Mother of God, pray for us sinners, now and at the hour of our death. Amen.
1: Hail Mary, full of grace, the Lord is with thee. Blessed art thou amongst women, and blessed is the fruit of thy womb, Jesus.
0: Holy Mary, Mother of God, pray for us sinners, now and at the hour of our death. Amen.
1: Hail Mary, full of grace, the Lord is with thee. Blessed art thou amongst women, and blessed is the fruit of thy womb, Jesus.
0: Holy Mary, Mother of God, pray for us sinners, now and at the hour of our death. Amen.
1: Hail Mary, full of grace, the Lord is with thee. Blessed art thou amongst women, and blessed is the fruit of thy womb, Jesus.
0: Holy Mary, Mother of God, pray for us sinners, now and at the hour of our death. Amen.
1: Hail Mary, full of grace, the Lord is with thee. Blessed art thou amongst women, and blessed is the fruit of thy womb, Jesus.
0: Holy Mary, Mother of God, pray for us sinners, now and at the hour of our death. Amen.
1: Hail Mary, full of grace, the Lord is with thee. Blessed art thou amongst women, and blessed is the fruit of thy womb, Jesus.
0: Holy Mary, Mother of God, pray for us sinners, now and at the hour of our death. Amen.
1: Glory be to the Father, and to the Son, and to the Holy Spirit.
0: As it was in the beginning, is now, and ever shall be, world without end. Amen.
2: O my Jesus, forgive us our sins, save us from the fires of hell, bring all souls to heaven, especially those in most need of thy mercy.
1: The fourth glorious mystery, the Assumption of the body and soul of the Blessed Virgin Mary into eternal life. since the very earliest centuries of the church. Christians in East and West have rejoiced in the knowledge that Mary, who had no sin, did not have to pay the price of sin, human death. She passed from this world by a process that scarcely can be called death. The ancient church called it her falling asleep, the dormition. This dormition and passage into eternal life, this assumption of her whole being to be with her beloved Son, is the great promise to us that we also will someday be assumed. Christ rises from the dead and goes back into eternal glory, completely by his own power. Mary does not. She is a creature. Like each of us, she must be called. She must be assumed. And so her assumption is what we hope for. We will not rise from the dead by our own power, but we will believe that in the last day, body and soul, we will be assumed into eternal life. Our Father, who art in heaven, hallowed be thy name. Thy kingdom come, thy will be done, on earth as it is in heaven.
0: Give us this day our daily bread, and forgive us our trespasses, as we forgive those who trespass against us. And lead us not into temptation, but deliver us from evil. Amen.
1: Hail Mary, full of grace, the Lord is with thee. Blessed art thou amongst women, and blessed is the fruit of thy womb, Jesus.
0: Holy Mary, Mother of God, pray for us sinners, now and at the hour of our death. Amen.
1: Hail Mary, full of grace, the Lord is with thee. Blessed art thou amongst women, and blessed is the fruit of thy womb, Jesus.
0: Holy Mary, Mother of God, pray for us sinners, now and at the hour of our death. Amen.
1: Hail Mary, full of grace, the Lord is with thee. Blessed art thou amongst women, and blessed is the fruit of thy womb, Jesus.
0: Holy Mary, Mother of God, pray for us sinners, now and at the hour of our death. Amen.
1: Hail Mary, full of grace, the Lord is with thee. Blessed art thou amongst women, and blessed is the fruit of thy womb, Jesus.
0: Holy Mary, Mother of God, pray for us sinners, now and at the hour of our death. Amen.
1: Hail Mary, full of grace, the Lord is with thee. Blessed art thou amongst women, and blessed is the fruit of thy womb, Jesus.
0: Holy Mary, Mother of God, pray for us sinners, now and at the hour of our death. Amen.
1: Hail Mary, full of grace, the Lord is with thee. Blessed art thou amongst women, and blessed is the fruit of thy womb, Jesus.
0: Holy Mary, Mother of God, pray for us sinners, now and at the hour of our death. Amen.
1: Hail Mary, full of grace, the Lord is with thee. Blessed art thou amongst women, and blessed is the fruit of thy womb, Jesus.
0: Holy Mary, Mother of God, pray for us sinners, now and at the hour of our death. Amen.
1: Hail Mary, full of grace, the Lord is with thee. Blessed art thou amongst women, and blessed is the fruit of thy womb, Jesus.
0: Holy Mary, Mother of God, pray for us sinners, now and at the hour of our death. Amen.
1: Hail Mary, full of grace, the Lord is with thee. Blessed art thou amongst women, and blessed is the fruit of thy womb, Jesus.
0: Holy Mary, Mother of God, pray for us sinners, now and at the hour of our death. Amen.
1: Hail Mary, full of grace, the Lord is with thee. Blessed art thou amongst women, and blessed is the fruit of thy womb, Jesus.
0: Holy Mary, Mother of God, pray for us sinners, now and at the hour of our death. Amen.
1: Glory be to the Father, and to the Son, and to the Holy Spirit.
0: As it was in the beginning, is now, and ever shall be, world without end. Amen.
2: O my Jesus, forgive us our

0: save us from the fires of hell. 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
1: The fifth glorious mystery, the coronation of the Blessed Virgin as Queen of angels and saints. Our Father, who art in heaven, hallowed be thy name. Thy kingdom come, thy will be done, on earth as it is in heaven.
0: Give us this day our daily bread, and forgive us our trespasses, as we forgive those who trespass against us. And lead us not into temptation, but deliver us from evil. Amen.
1: Hail Mary, full of grace, the Lord is with thee. Blessed art thou amongst women, and blessed is the fruit of thy womb, Jesus.
0: Holy Mary, Mother of God, pray for us sinners, now and at the hour of our death. Amen.
1: Hail Mary, full of grace, the Lord is with thee. Blessed art thou amongst women, and blessed is the fruit of thy womb, Jesus.
0: Holy Mary, Mother of God, pray for us sinners, now and at the hour of our death. Amen.
1: Hail Mary, full of grace, the Lord is with thee. Blessed art thou amongst women, and blessed is the fruit of thy womb, Jesus.
0: Holy Mary, Mother of God, pray for us sinners, now and at the hour of our death. Amen.
1: Hail Mary, full of grace, the Lord is with thee. Blessed art thou amongst women, and blessed is the fruit of thy womb, Jesus.
0: Holy Mary, Mother of God, pray for us sinners, now and at the hour of our death. Amen.
1: Hail Mary, full of grace, the Lord is with thee. Blessed art thou amongst women, and blessed is the fruit of thy womb, Jesus.
0: Holy Mary, Mother of God, pray for us sinners, now and at the hour of our death. Amen.
1: Hail Mary, full of grace, the Lord is with thee. Blessed art thou amongst women, and blessed is the fruit of thy womb, Jesus.
0: Holy Mary, Mother of God, pray for us sinners, now and at the hour of our death. Amen.
1: Hail Mary, full of grace, the Lord is with thee. Blessed art thou amongst women, and blessed is the fruit of thy womb, Jesus.
0: Holy Mary, Mother of God, pray for us sinners, now and at the hour of our death. Amen.
1: Hail Mary, full of grace, the Lord is with thee. Blessed art thou amongst women, and blessed is the fruit of thy womb, Jesus.
0: Holy Mary, Mother of God, pray for us sinners, now and at the hour of our death. Amen.
1: Hail Mary, full of grace, the Lord is with thee. Blessed art thou amongst women, and blessed is the fruit of thy womb, Jesus.
0: Holy Mary, Mother of God, pray for us sinners, now and at the hour of our death. Amen.
1: Hail Mary, full of grace, the Lord is with thee. Blessed art thou amongst women, and blessed is the fruit of thy womb, Jesus.
0: Holy Mary, Mother of God, pray for us sinners, now and at the hour of our death. Amen.
1: Glory be to the Father, and to the Son, and to the Holy Spirit.
0: As it was in the beginning, is now, and ever shall be, world without end. Amen.
1: O my Jesus, forgive us our sins, save us from the fires of hell,
0: bring all souls to heaven, especially those in most need of thy mercy.
1: Hail, Holy Queen, Mother of mercy, our life, our sweetness, and our hope. To thee do we cry, poor banished children of Eve. To thee do we send up our sighs, mourning and weeping in this valley of tears. Turn then, most gracious Advocate, thine eyes of mercy toward us, and after this our exile, show unto us the blessed fruit of thy womb, Jesus. O clement, O loving, O sweet Virgin Mary, pray for us, O Holy Mother of God,
0: that we may be made worthy of the promises of Christ.
1: Let us pray. O God, whose only begotten Son, by his life, death, and resurrection, has purchased for us the rewards of eternal life. Grant, we beseech thee, that meditating on these mysteries of the Most Holy Rosary of the Blessed Virgin Mary, we may imitate what they contain and obtain what they promise through the same Christ our Lord.

0: Divine assistance remain always with us, and may the souls of the faithful departed, through the mercy of God, rest in peace. Amen. May the Holy Virgin bless you with her loving child, this day and forever. In the name of the Father, and of the Son, and of the Holy Spirit. Amen.
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3: Prayer can take on many different forms. It could be a simple gaze up to the heavens, glorifying God for the beauty of His creation. It could be a cry for help in time of need. It could be a request for some good that you think you need in your life. All these things can be spontaneous and informal, but prayer can also be formal, as in the Our Father, which Jesus taught us to pray, and the highest formal prayer, the sacrifice of the Mass.
4: In the name of the Father, and of the Son, and of the Holy Spirit, amen. Heavenly Father, you are the Lord and the giver of life. You have brought every person into existence. Each of us comes from a willed thought, an act of love by you. Each of us is called to be your children, to be honored and cherished and respected. Father, we turn to you today because we ask for the end of abortion, that this horror that brings such destruction to human dignity will end, that all people of goodwill will stand up and say, enough, not in this land, not among this people. We are a good people, made in God's image. We turn to the Lord and the giver of life, and we say, enough. Heavenly Father, please end abortion today. Let all children, the vulnerable and the weak, always be safe in the land of the free and the home of the brave. Amen. In the name of the Father, and of the Son, and of the Holy Spirit. Amen.
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Welcome to our series on Matthew's testimony to Jesus. If you are joining us for the first time, you are very welcome. We are on a long journey through Matthew's Gospel, and we're only at the very early stages of it now. We are going to continue in this segment reflecting on Matthew chapter 2, because all of our segments will be one continuous reflection after the other. We won't choose passages here and there. I just want to take the text as it actually comes. So let us pick up in chapter 2 from verse 13. The angel of the Lord appeared to Joseph in a dream and said, "Get up, take the child and his mother with you and escape into Egypt, and stay there until I tell you, because Herod intends to search for the child to do away with him." So Joseph got up, and taking the child and his mother with him, left that night for Egypt, where he stayed until Herod was dead. Now, Herod died in 4 BC. The first comment I want to give you here is that Joseph's total acceptance of the mystery of Jesus,

the mystery of his origins and the mystery of Mary's call puts him in a completely different field to the leaders of Israel, who completely rejected the mystery of Jesus and the mystery of Mary and all that that followed from it. So Joseph is presented to us here at the beginning of this testimony of Matthew as the man of righteousness, God's man, the man after God's own heart. And here Matthew shows you Joseph absolutely in communion with God. And I like to look at it as the two fathers minding the two treasures. And Joseph and the father very much in communion, because he's the greatest of the patriarchs. Because while the patriarchs, Abraham, Isaac and Jacob, started the whole pilgrimage of the people of God on earth, it was Joseph, the final patriarch, who actually presented God's son to the earth. So he had the greatest privilege of all. So if Abraham had a great privilege in having a son that was promised to him by God and was born of a miraculous birth, it's not even in the same bracket as the son that is born to Mary and is in Joseph's care. So Joseph is actually more privileged than Abraham, but I might be the only one to tell you that. That's a very important point. So here we see that God is completely in charge of history, that God sees everything, that God knows everything. Psalm 139 says, he knows my thoughts before I think them, he knows my words before I say them. Such things are too wonderful for me. How can I cope? So here the thoughts of Herod's heart are actually revealed to Joseph. Herod may only have told a very small number of people what his plans were, but Joseph knows, because God knows and God reads hearts. And this primes us for the ministry of Jesus later, when we find that Jesus is able to read hearts, and you're going to find him reading the hearts of the scribes and the Pharisees and the people. And you'll hear it being said that he didn't need to know any advice from a human being. He could read the heart. He knew exactly what was inside. So here the father is revealing the heart of Herod. Herod didn't realize he had such an opponent. Herod wouldn't brook any rivals, but it would have been completely outside of his imagination to think that God might be against him, and that God might do something to avoid him. It wasn't just the wise men who avoided Herod, but God himself, which is really terrible when you think of Herod himself. But you'll find, if you go back to the book of Proverbs and the books of wisdom in the Hebrew scriptures, that the wise are told to be careful, and they're told to discern, and they're told to make decisions according to the wisdom of God. And this is what Joseph is receiving directly from God here. So the next thing we're introduced to are the first martyrs for Jesus. And the first martyrs for Jesus are completely innocent and completely pure. And if you know anything about the sacrifices of Israel and the Hebrew Bible, a sacrifice to God had to be completely innocent and completely pure. And that's these infants in Bethlehem. It's amazing that the home of the Davidic king Messiah is also the place of the first great martyrs. These little martyrs didn't know what they were giving their lives for, but that actually wasn't necessary because of their age. Herod was furious, we're told. And he realized that he'd been outwitted by the wise men, but he did not realize he was outwitted by God himself, and also by the holiness of Joseph. He didn't realize that at all. And in Bethlehem and its surrounding district, he had all the male children killed who were 2 years old or under, reckoning by the date that he had been careful to ask of the wise men. Now here you have an evil king destroying boy children. If you know your Bible, you should immediately remember Moses as an infant and an evil king killing all the boy children at the time, not killing the girls, only the boys. And you need to remember that

Moses was saved by his believing family, who trusted God beyond reason. And here you see the infant king of the Jews also is saved by his believing family, who trust God beyond reason. And so in both cases, you are being told exactly how to deal with a crisis, that you don't get involved in the crisis. You look beyond it only to what God is doing, and you see how God can save you in any situation. There is a book written around the time that the gospel was written. In fact, there were many books written around this time that never came into the scriptures, but they're very important for studying the scriptures. One of these is called the Testament of Moses. You may never have heard of it. And in chapter 6, verses 2 to 7, we're told that Herod was a rash and perverse man. He was one who would kill the old and the young, showing mercy to no one. We know that Herod killed his wife, Mariamne. We know that he killed two of his sons that he thought were plotting against him, that he was totally cruel against any of his rivals. So it's not outside of the rationality that this man would just simply wipe out a group of children. Now, you get the impression when you're reading chapter 2 that an enormous number of children die. But that's not actually possible, because even to this day, Bethlehem is a small place. And at the time of Christ, Bethlehem would have been a very small place. So to kill any child is a terrible tragedy. The scholars estimate that maybe on the outside, 12 children died. But even that, 12 is completely significant, because 12 represents the people of Israel. It represents the whole people. And so not only is the cross over Jesus himself, but it's over anybody that is associated with him. And so when we come into the gospel proper later on, you'll find that to try and be a Christian without the cross is an anachronism. It just wipes you out. It's not possible. Christ and the cross are one. And Christians and the cross are one. And so the persecution of Christians throughout the ages and the great persecution that is coming for us in the 21st century is normal. And we embrace the cross, and we embrace it with him, and we die with him and for him. And through that, we are part of the redemption of the world, and we create a future full of hope for generations to come. So it's not a tragedy. It's a mystery. But Matthew tells us that the weeping and wailing in Bethlehem reminded him of a text in Jeremiah 31:15. He said, "A voice was heard in Ramah, sobbing and loudly lamenting. It was Rachel weeping for her children, refusing to be comforted because they were no more." Now, don't forget that this is written after 70 AD. Okay? He's quoting Jeremiah, who is speaking about a tragedy at a much earlier stage. So let's go back to Rachel first. Rachel is in the book of Genesis, the favorite wife of Jacob. She died in childbirth, giving birth to the lovely son Benjamin. And so she died weeping and wailing. Okay, her tomb was in Bethlehem. Ramah was halfway between Bethel and Jerusalem. And it was in Ramah that slaves that were to be taken out into Bethlehem were collected and chained one onto the other. So incredible weeping and wailing, all losing their homes, their country, their livelihoods, their families, absolutely everything. And it was no small matter to have to march on the way to Babylon. Half of them would die on the way, and chained by the neck to each other. Absolutely horrendous. So the weeping and wailing that Jeremiah speaks about there, you start off with Rachel weeping for her child, and then you have this group of slaves weeping for the loss of their country. And then you come to Bethlehem, and you have the weeping and wailing of the people for the loss of the children

that's not the final thing. The final thing is AD 70, when the nation wept and wept for the death of its temple, its city, and its nation. So when Matthew puts that in here, he's evoking all of this in the past and all of this that is past for him as well, but is future in terms of Rachel and future in terms of Babylon, but past for Matthew as well. And so he's saying something huge. He's saying that when the people of God go against the Lord and against his will, that the evil that can follow as a result and the chastisement can be frightening. So there you have the terrible repercussions that come from people actually rejecting God. So we know that the Holy Family stayed in Egypt for 2 or 3 years until the death of King Herod. And King Herod died in 4 BC. So the scholars reckon that Jesus may have been about 2 or 3 years old when he came back to Israel. So verse 19, after Herod's death, the angel of the Lord appeared in a dream to Joseph in Egypt and said, now notice the angel of the Lord doesn't mind whether he's visiting Israel or whether he's visiting Egypt or whether he's visiting Babylon to talk to Daniel or whether he's visiting anywhere else, even Donegal. He doesn't mind at all. What he minds is that there's a heart open to receive. That's what he cares about. And in Egypt, there was a heart open to receive, and that was Joseph. Joseph was very much on the ball as to what God wanted for his two treasures. And so the angel of the Lord appeared in a dream to Joseph, and he said, get up, take the child and his mother, there's the two treasures, and go back to the land of Israel. For those who wanted to kill the child are dead. Now, that's rather interesting. It depends on how much of the book of Exodus you know, because in Exodus 4:19 you read these words, that the Lord said to Moses, go back to Egypt, for the people who were seeking to kill you are dead. It's almost verbatim. So what you have here is that Matthew is saying, connect Jesus with Moses. Connect the two. Now I'm going to do that with you in a few minutes. So Joseph got up. Now the absolute obedience of Joseph, it makes him an ideal follower of Christ. Absolutely ideal. Because the ideal is that you do God's will on earth. Okay. So we're told then in verse 21 that when Joseph went back to Israel, there was a problem. And the problem was that Herod died and that he left his kingdom to his 4 surviving sons, who divided up the whole place into a tetrarchy. And Joseph wanted to go back to Judea, which was the right place for the Judean king. But he couldn't go back there because Herod's son Archelaus had taken rule in Judea, Samaria, and Idumea. And he was so cruel that absolute chaos broke out in society. And Joseph decided this is too dangerous for God's two treasures. And he decided to get out of his territory and to go north up into Nazareth. Okay? Now, in making the decision to go north into Nazareth, Joseph doesn't realize that he's making a huge theological problem for the Sanhedrin. Because a Davidic king coming out of Nazareth just doesn't fit with the scriptures. A king coming out of Nazareth doesn't fit with the scriptures. Any good coming out of Nazareth doesn't fit with the scriptures. So Joseph doesn't know he's creating a problem for them and that he's creating a problem for the whole Jewish nation at the time. Now, why did he go to Nazareth? He, according to Matthew, I'm not going outside of Matthew, is that okay? There are other things that can be said. But according to Matthew, he went to Nazareth because Herod Antipas was in charge in Galilee. And Herod Antipas appeared to be a bit better than Archelaus. But you will hear in chapter 7 that a bad tree produces bad fruit and a good tree produces good fruit. Well, these 4 sons of King Herod the Great were bad
fruit from a bad tree. And it's this Herod Antipas who will mock Jesus later on in his passion. Okay. So Joseph and his family then settled in Nazareth. And it's at this point that Matthew gives all scholars a headache. And since I'm not a scholar, he doesn't give me a headache. Okay. What he does is he quotes something. And the something is, he will be called a Nazarene. Now, there's nowhere in the Old Testament that has that quote. Matthew is famous for quoting the Old Testament. Now, scholars cannot find it. Matthew is quoting from somewhere else that he considered really worthwhile to quote from. But he will be called a Nazarene. And that is actually very important because the name Nazareth means branch town. Okay? And so what the reference is to Zechariah chapter 6 and verse 12. Behold the man whose name is the branch, that is the Nazarene. He shall build the true temple of the Lord. You have Zechariah chapter 3 and verse 8. I will bring forth my servant, the branch. And you have Isaiah chapter 11 verse 1. A shoot shall come from the stock of Jesse, and a branch shall come out of his roots, and he shall grow and bear fruit. So there's three references from the prophets that indicate that he was to be a Nazarene. But where Matthew got his specific text, nobody knows. So he has everybody absolutely guessing on that particular one. He shall be called a Nazarene. Now, in the length of time I have left for you, I need to do two things. And that is, I told you that the second layer of comparing the scriptures is to follow the allusions given to you. Do you remember that? And there's a very clear connection made between Joseph of Nazareth, that's just to identify him, and Joseph of Genesis. Very clear. Okay. So I want to just give you a few points on that so that you can go looking yourself. I'm not going to give you them all because then I've digested all your food for you and that's not right. I want to give you some ingredients to cook. Okay. So if you go back to the book of Genesis from chapter 37, you meet Jacob's beloved son, Joseph. I want you to hear it. Okay. You're hearing that he was a just man, that he was somebody in communion with God. The thing you hear frequently about Joseph in Genesis is that God was with Joseph. God was with Joseph. God was with Joseph. Okay. That he had a very good relationship with God. And the next thing you hear is that he was a dreamer. But that's a wrong heading, isn't it? Because when we say somebody is a dreamer, we mean that they're not in contact with reality. And what the book of Genesis is saying is that Joseph was very open to God at night. Now, the prophet Daniel was as well. He got many dreams and visions in the night. And so when we're told that he got a dream, you're talking about a vision in the night and that God communicated with him. Now, the messages that Joseph in Genesis got in his dreams at night all came to pass. Therefore, they're prophetic visions. Okay. Joseph was rejected by his brothers because of the privileges that God gave to him. And he was taken down to Egypt under dreadful circumstances. But he became the ruler of Egypt. And he also became the savior of the known world. Okay? He fed the world to keep them alive. And not only that, but he gave a home to Jacob, who was called Israel, and all his family. Now, just a few things about Joseph. There's lots more that you could say. But can't you hear Joseph of Nazareth? A beloved son of God, someone very close to God, someone in communion with the Father, a just man, a man of righteousness, a man who received visionary messages from God at night. But Joseph of Nazareth was much greater than

Joseph in Genesis, although Joseph in Genesis is one of the greatest figures in the Bible, because Joseph of Nazareth actually had the privilege of giving the world its Savior. And not just the Jewish world, but the whole world, the Gentile world as well. And the person that Joseph of Nazareth gave to the world was the one who became the bread of life, having been born in the house of bread. And so Joseph's privilege is very much greater, and he can be called the greatest patriarch of all. Now, there's more you can do on the two of them. All you have to do is look into the Old Testament. Now, I want to do something impossible in the few minutes that are left, and that's to give you a comparison between Jesus and Moses. I'm saying it's impossible because I'm only going to give you a few points, and in my studies I have found 70 points of reference between Moses and Jesus. I'm not going to give you that. Okay. Just want to give you very obvious ones that you yourselves can actually find. The first is that Moses was called by God to save his people, just as Jesus was called to be the savior of his people. Moses was born of very humble parents, and yet he was educated and raised as a prince of Egypt. He was raised as a royal person and treated as a royal person. Okay? Jesus, even though he was born in very humble circumstances, he was the King of Kings and the Lord of Lords in the end. An evil king decided to kill all the boys, the Hebrew boys, in Egypt, and so Moses came under that death penalty. But he was saved by his believing family, who trusted God beyond reason. I've just explained to you the same thing happened to Jesus as well. Moses spent 40 years in the wilderness. We will find Jesus spending 40 days, one day for each year in the wilderness. Moses had a profound experience of God on Sinai, where he was called to save his people. He worked 10 miracles in Egypt that we unfortunately call plagues. He also was a source of the word of God, not only for the people of God in Egypt, but the people of God for all time. Okay? And so Jesus is that word of God, and I've already told you he will work 10 miracles. In 1 Corinthians chapter 10, verses 1 to 5, Paul says that they were all baptized unto Moses in the Red Sea. In my next segment, I'm going to take you into Jesus going into his baptism and opening up baptism for the whole world as well. Moses arranged a covenant between God and his people. Jesus became the covenant between God and his people. Moses organized the people of God into a worshiping community, and Jesus organized the people of God into a worshiping community, which we call the church. Moses had 72 helpers. Jesus had 72 helpers. Moses gave miraculous bread, the manna, to the people, and miraculous water as well. Jesus became himself the miraculous bread, and he is the living water. Moses brought them to the edge of the promised land. He couldn't take them any further. Jesus actually gives us the promised land in heaven. Moses died mysteriously, and Jesus died mysteriously. Finally, Moses was the uncrowned king of Israel, and Jesus was the uncrowned king of Israel. The only time Jesus' kingship was acknowledged was on the cross. This man was the king of the Jews. I just want to show you how important it is that when you get an allusion to somebody in the scriptures, if you look it up, your knowledge of that person is completely enhanced. So we leave it there for this section. And I'll meet you again in our next one. Thank you for joining us.

0: is a Did You Know Moment with Sandra McDevitt. Did you know a Catholic priest saved a Torah during Kristallnacht, November 8, 1938? That was when Nazis in Germany smashed windows in Jewish businesses and burned synagogues. As flames raced through the Cologne synagogue, Monsignor Gustav Meinitz ran through the yelling crowd rescuing the Torah, the first five books of the Old Testament. He concealed it in his home under penalty of death until the war ended. The Torah was scorched and the ink on the letters ran, making it unusable. The Diocese of Cologne undertook its renovation. Only when the last five books of Moses had been written with a quill pen was the Torah returned to the Cologne Synagogue. I'm Sandra McDevitt for EWTN Radio.
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2: In our culture, the commandments are looked at as burdens because, for many of us, we only learn the commandments by rote memorization. Well, the commandments change drastically when a child or an adult learns that, do you know where the Israelites were before they got the commandments? They were slaves in a desert making bricks. God dramatically rescued them from there, released them from the tyranny of Pharaoh, through great signs and wonders, brought them out of that land of affliction, parted the Red Sea so that they could go through it and escape Pharaoh's armies that were pursuing, brought them into the Promised Land after feeding them with manna in the desert, and on the way to the Promised Land, stopped at Sinai and gave them the Ten Commandments. Now, if you really think God wanted to keep us in slavery and that the commandments are restrictions to our freedom, he would have just left them in Egypt to then bring them to a mountain and say, okay, well, I really don't want you that happy.
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5: Hello, family, and welcome. We're Bob and Penny Lord. We want to share with you today St. Margaret of Cortona. As we begin our story of St. Margaret, we need to add another name that has been used to paint a portrait of this gentle yet powerful saint, Magdalene of the Seraphic Order. St. Therese of the Child Jesus once complained to Jesus, misunderstanding his love for sinners, "I do not want to be a sinner to have your love." To which Jesus replied, "With Mary Magdalene, I picked her up and brushed her off when she tripped on the stones and fell. With you, I went before you and took away the stones before you could fall."
6: With some of us, the Lord is with us, calling us to be all that he planned we be at the moment of our conception. And although we fall, as in the case of St. Margaret of Cortona, he is lovingly standing by, patiently waiting to forgive us and call us to holiness. We love the little flower, and she touches many. But we also know that there are those who feel that God will never forgive them, and they need a saint like Margaret of Cortona. This life that we want to briefly share with you is one of a beloved repentant, another Magdalene whom Jesus loved.
5: Margaret of Cortona is one whom the Lord held in great favor, as he did David, another sinner who also repented. And God chose to be an ancestor of our Lord himself. In a time when people are committing murders and abusing God's children because of their claims of having been abused as a child, we feel with all our hearts that God wants you to learn about a sinner who became a saint. Rejected by man, she was specially chosen for his own by her Lord. We have written about many saints, and we love them.

0: We love them all. But somehow we find our Margaret of Cortona to be a saint of reconciliation, a saint of hope in this world screaming for hope.
1: Our saint began her life on earth in the 13th century. Let us go back to that time, to a little farmhouse in Laviano in the province of Tuscany. There was a flurry in the quiet kitchen. Dusk had no sooner settled into night when dawn was desperately trying to break through. Water was boiling. The midwife was there to assist the bringing into the world of a new life. It was a girl. The pain of childbirth soon disappeared as the mother held her new baby in her arms. We can just picture baby Margaret's eyes opening to this new world outside of her mother's womb. Did you cry, Margaret? I wonder if babies cry upon leaving the security of their mother's womb because they have been slapped on the bottom? Or are they slapped as a reminder of what life has in store for them? I have always been affirmed by loved ones. Maybe that's why the vision of a loving father in heaven is so easy for me to accept. I have always believed that God loved me. My parents showed their love in word and deed. They always made me feel special. My father said that I was the only one of his children that did not cause my mother pain when she gave birth. I do not know what that means, but maybe that's one of the reasons that I tried never to hurt my parents.
0: Margaret was born in the region of Italy that has always been known as the haughty part of the boot. The citizens of Tuscany pride themselves as being descendants of the ancient Etruscan tribe, which is purported to have entered this region from the Far East over 5,000 years ago. They have always been a proud people. This will be important to remember as our story progresses. Although life started simply for Margaret, her father putting bread on the table by farming, her mother showering little Margaret with love and attention, this was to come to a cruel end when at age 7 her mother died suddenly. And you know, sometimes we say, "Why did you leave me? Is it something I did wrong?" And while that was not the reason for Margaret's mother, why Margaret's mother left her, she did pay for that for the rest of her life.
1: Poor little Margaret. She was born on a farm to the most affectionate mother. She thought it would never end. We can visualize her life on the farm. She most likely played in the cornfields and picked wheat from the stem. Little did she know that one day her mother would no longer be there and her father would remarry. He not only remarried, he married the direct opposite of Margaret's mother. The woman who came to her mother's place was as hard and stern as her natural mother had been loving and compassionate, patient and understanding. Margaret was starved for love. Her father, fearing angry reprisal from his new demanding wife, turned his back on Margaret, agreeing with her stepmother that she was worthless and would amount to no good.
0: Now Margaret grew into a most beautiful young woman, full of life, but there was an emptiness. She was not loved. She hungered for love and acceptance. She had experienced it from her mother for 7 years, and then she never experienced it again. So just imagine when a handsome young lord spotted her and persistently courted her, flattering her, promising her marriage. How trusting she was, maybe too anxious to be the number one in someone's life. Whatever the attraction or the reason, the young man swept her off her feet and carried her off to his castle. Marriage never came. She was faithful to him. He, on his part, showed his love by showering her with everything but what she desired most, marriage. She rode through the town of Montepulciano on the finest horse, sporting superb finery. Now this was just what the town gossips needed. He was an ideal opportunity to throw mud at her reputation. In their sickness of soul, did they think that perhaps by tearing her down they could gain some of the self-worth they were possibly longing for?
1: Margaret was a good girl. She always accused herself of being the worst sinner, but in her heart, she was not. She was a victim like so many of our young women. Margaret never stopped pleading with her young lover to marry her. 9 years they were together. She gave the young lord a son. She never stopped loving him. Although he was faithful to her, looking at no one but her, he never would consent to marry her, even after their child was born. At heart, she was a good girl, and her state of life pained her. She knew this was displeasing to God, and she loved him even then, but in her need of love on earth kept her from choosing God to the exclusion of all else.
0: This was all to change. One day, her young lord went off to inspect his estates. When night came and he had not returned, she became worried. The next day, she and her little boy waited anxiously, but there was no sign of him. When night came and he had still not returned, she became alarmed that this was not like him. Suddenly, she saw something running through the woods towards the castle. It was the dog who had accompanied her lord. He scratched on the door. After she let him in, he began pulling at her dress, desperately trying to get her to follow him. When they reached a tree, the dog stopped and started to dig.
1: Imagine her grief when she saw the mangled body of her lover. He had been assassinated and buried under the tree, his murderers confident no one would find him. Margaret took this as a sign the Lord was angry and she was experiencing some of God's justice. She always felt that way. She always felt that she was being punished, rightfully so. She never considered it an unjust punishment. The next 29 years of her life, she considered punishment for what she'd done. After her lover died, she gave everything the Lord had given to her, to his family, and to the poor, many of whom who had scorned her.
0: Taking nothing for herself and her son, they left Montepulciano to return to her father's home. She was all alone with her son, and so she returned home. She entered the little town of her birth, not on a fine steed adorned in the fine clothes and jewels of the past, but donned in the most humble clothes of a penitent. But when she came back home, the doors were barred. Her father had disowned her. He and her stepmother, true to form, would have nothing to do with her or the little child. Penniless, with nowhere to turn, she left the town of her birth, desolate, despondent, and all alone. Was it a guardian angel who reminded her there were some kind Franciscan friars in Cortona who were well known for their outreach and compassion towards penitents? When she arrived in Cortona, she was noticed by two sisters who, seeing her alone with her little boy, befriended her and gave them a place in their home. They brought Margaret to the Franciscans, and two of the friars began to provide Margaret with spiritual direction.
1: Margaret asked permission to return to Montepulciano, to the villages she judged she had scandalized by her former life. Her spiritual director said yes, and she set out. Arriving in town, dressed as a penitent, she processed through the streets with a rope around her neck, pleading for their forgiveness for the sins she had committed there. That accomplished, she asked permission from the friars to go to the town of her birth and confess to all the villagers with whom she had grown up. They said no, judging it would not be prudent at that time to do so.
0: There are many things we can say about St. Margaret of Cortona, but one thing I think that Margaret was, which was most important in this day and age, is Margaret was a penitent. She is proof positive that Jesus loves us so much, he wants to forgive us our sins. She spent much of her time in the Basilica of Cortona praying for forgiveness.
1: She reminds us of the parable of the two men praying in the temple. One was a rich man who stopped at the front of the temple and prayed out loud, "O Lord, I love you so much. I give alms, I fast. I fast more than I am required. I give more to the poor than I am required." Then in the back of the temple, hiding in the shadows, was the tax collector. He prostrated himself. He said,

0: Oh, my Lord, forgive me. I am such a terrible sinner. It was obvious how much Jesus loved the penitent sinner. Margaret of Cortona suffered 29 years, begging the Lord and everyone she encountered the rest of her life. She wore the clothes of a penitent, patched clothes. She, who had ridden on the finest stallions wearing the finest clothes, walked around dressed worse than a beggar.
1: When one of the friars, one of her spiritual directors, asked her, "Don't you think you're going too far? Don't you think it's time to stop with this?" She said to him, "You don't know. You really don't know. And we don't know. We don't know how deep the sorrow was, how she grieved all those years." We have a saying, the 18-year-old makes decisions that the 35-year-old and then the 50-year-old has to live with. We're not saying for sure that that's what happened in the case of St. Margaret of Cortona, but she did for the rest of her life beg forgiveness. She had a tremendous struggle with temptation. This went on for 3 years. She struggled with her temptations. She was actually separating. She was trying to separate herself from things of the flesh. And it was a very difficult process because she had been of the flesh. Even though she had turned off things of the world, they were still there, in her. And it took a period of 3 years and a great deal of suffering for her to separate herself from the temptations of the flesh. At one point, now Penny reminds us how beautiful she was, and she was a beautiful woman during a conversion period. But she wanted so much not to be beautiful, she wanted to get that behind her. She even considered mutilating her face. But the Franciscans who were guiding her would not let her do that.
0: She would beat herself. And one time, her spiritual director, Fra Gionti, said to her, "You must stop doing that." She beat herself so badly that she bled. She replied to him, "You do not understand the power of the flesh." She had to, I guess, forget that life she had had because she wanted to spend the rest of her life making reparation to our Lord. After those 3 years as a novice, that glorious day arrived when she was admitted and vested in the Third Order of St. Francis. She sent her son to study in Arezzo, and he later became a friar minor. Her life became more and more a life dedicated to holiness. Her austere penances were sustained by the extremely strong will that brought her through all her years of suffering.
1: Never forgetting the hopelessness she and her son had felt when they had no place to go, she spent the rest of her life serving the poor and the sick. She founded a hospital, St. Mary of Mercy, which serves all who come to the door till today, sending no one away who cannot pay.
0: She was so like St. Francis, she tried to imitate the life of Father Francis. Our Lord Jesus would speak to her from the crucifix. He would communicate with her, and he would come to life, and she would go into ecstasy. She would just communicate with Jesus. She was
1: oblivious
0: to everything and everyone around her. And Jesus said to her one day, "You are the third light of the order of my beloved Francis." He was the first among the friars minor. Claire was the second among the nuns. And you shall be the third among the order of the penitents.
1: The Lord had plans for St. Margaret. She did not consider herself worthy of anything, but he had plans for her, and he did not cause what happened to her in her life, but he was able to use her penitence to draw people to him through her, who were truly sorry for sins they thought were so bad, they thought that nobody would ever forgive them. But because of the experience of St. Margaret, the Lord was able to use that to bring penitence to himself.
0: And many conversions came about through her. Much healing came about through her. People who had not been to the sacraments for many years returned to the sacraments through her. She was not someone we would say today was just interested in the poor and injustice. She served the poor. She served the sick. She begged for alms. And she gave the best bread that she received to the poor. And she only kept the broken pieces for herself and her son. always, first giving to those less fortunate than herself. She started to tend the sick and the poor. She eventually moved away from the house where she was living and went into a tiny little cottage, which she made into a little makeshift hospital that she had. And people just poured into her little hospital. But you know, there were others who were jealous. Why should people be looking to this sinner? She's a hypocrite.
1: There are always those who are jealous.
0: She hasn't changed her life, except that now she's carrying on with these two Franciscans. So they spread gossip about her and scandal. And you know, the terrible thing about scandal, true or not, it sticks. And so people started to avoid her. They didn't come to her. Even the Franciscans gave her a wide berth and had nothing to do with her. They ordered her confessor and the one who wrote her biography, Brother Gionte, to a place far removed from Cortona. And he did not see Margaret again until shortly before her death. She was isolated, abandoned, and yet she never stopped praying for them, praying for their souls.
1: She really tried to free herself from everything of the world. As she became stronger in her spirituality, the Lord became the focus of her life. And even though these things did hurt, because we are all human, and these things do hurt, she had this relationship with Jesus, and little by little, everything else was becoming vague and blurred, and the only focus she had, the only clear focus, was Jesus.
0: And through this, our Lord was able to reach her with visions of the poor souls in purgatory. She had such empathy for them.
1: She loved the poor souls. Margaret did not only show undying love and compassion for all the poor souls in purgatory, but most passionately for her deceased mother and father, the father who had rejected her and her son, and the most unloving stepmother who had shown so little charity towards her. She never stopped offering up all her suffering for them. She sacrificed much needed sleep. She handed to the Lord her dear and precious Holy Communions and all the masses in which she had most reverently participated for their deliverance from purgatory. The Lord heard his little bride. He appeared to her and declared, because of her supplications, not only had she lessened the immeasurable period of suffering her parents would have had to endure, through her pleading they had been released from purgatory and they were in paradise. It's not known for sure, but we have to believe also that she was praying for the deliverance of her lover from purgatory to heaven.
0: The souls in purgatory would appear to Margaret and beg her to offer all her suffering to diminish their pain and anguish. In particular, there were two merchants who had been slain on the road and died suddenly without having made restitution to those with whom they had dealt unfairly, cheating them while still alive. Death had come upon them so unexpectedly, they had not had time to go to a priest and confess their sins. They said that only by the grace of God, with his most merciful compassion and with the intercession of his most precious mother, were they able to make a last-minute act of contrition before taking their final breath and were spared from eternal damnation. They now pleaded with her to help them as their suffering was excruciating, to pay for the wrongs they had committed against people who had trusted in them. They told Margaret they would have no relief until these debts were paid on the earth. Would she go to these families and ask them to make amends to those whom they had cheated, giving them back all the money they had unjustly taken from them, having imparted to our saint where she could find them, the souls of the merchants disappeared. Margaret fulfilled their wishes, and the souls never reappeared.
1: When they prayed for her intercession, they begged her to pray for them, the most important prayer that she could give them, the sacrifice of the Mass. We really always have to keep that in mind. Every saint that we have studied with regard to heaven, hell, and purgatory tell us that the greatest way that we can pray for the souls in purgatory is to offer our masses for them.
0: You know, when we pray for the poor souls in purgatory, are we always aware that we will have friends in high places once they go up to heaven? Margaret prayed for everyone. She had such a love for the poor souls in purgatory, not only her dear parents. Imagine praying for her dear father who rejected her over and over again. She did. Maybe she knew. Maybe she knew the struggle and his sin was more than of weakness than anything else. But she prayed for him and he was released, not only because of her prayers, but because of her suffering. Every time she suffered, and she did, she went through 3 years of spiritual darkness where she considered herself the worst sinner, considered herself damned, worthless, without hope. 3 years. And when that period was over, she couldn't feel Jesus. Nothing. She was alone, abandoned, but she just kept on. And when it was over, her ecstasies became even more frequent. Imagine that time when you go and you and the Lord are one. Everything around you is oblivious, and all you do is see the Lord and hear him and feel him, that intimate personal moment with the Lord. She would have it for hours on end.
1: It is said that when she died, because there was a lady in Città di Castello who had actually seen her going up into heaven, and as she was being raised into the kingdom, there were all these souls who formed a procession to meet her, to bring her into the kingdom, and all these souls she had helped to get out of purgatory and go into heaven. After 16 years, her Savior gave her the mandate to retire to the abandoned oratory of St. Basil. But her Lord never deserted her. If anything, he was closer to her than ever as she beheld his precious self and heard his heart addressing her heart, as I'm sure he had the other Magdalene. But as the first Magdalene chose to walk the way of the cross with Jesus on the way to Calvary, so this, the new Magdalene, spent the last 9 years of her life doing severe penance for her sins and the sins of the world. Maybe also doing penance for those young girls who are trapped in unhealthy relationships and do not have the strength to say no. She continued having frequent ecstasies until the 22nd of February when she went home to her Lord in heaven.
0: The townspeople of Cortona immediately proclaimed her a saint because of her generosity in serving them and the many miracles that had come to pass during her lifetime and were still occurring through her intercessions, even after death. Mother Church officially canonized her in 1728 and declared Saint Margaret co-patron of Cortona.
1: Was Margaret compassionate and caring for the poor souls in purgatory, offering all her mortification and suffering for their release because she felt herself such a great sinner? We do not know the innermost regions of her heart. We only know that when she was dying, she saw an army of souls that had been delivered from purgatory forming an honor guard, a royal escort to heaven.
0: On her deathbed, she had become enraptured in ecstasy. And when she came to briefly, she shared with those surrounding her bed how the Lord has shown her a precious army of saints whom he said, through her prayers and mortification, were with him and his Father in paradise.
1: Pray for the intercession of Saint Margaret of Cortona.
0: And please pray for the poor souls in purgatory.
1: We love you. God bless you.
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1: I don't know about you, but I need to pray every day in order to stay close to Jesus. I hope you do the same thing. Without prayer, where would you and I be? I see prayer being like oxygen. We need to have constant access to it. That's why St. Paul writes in 1 Thessalonians chapter 5 that we should pray without ceasing. It doesn't mean we never think about anything else. It just means staying tethered to the Lord as best we can.
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3: Family, a prayer that we pray together is a powerful prayer. 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Lord Jesus, Son of Mary and grandson of Joachim and Anne, we praise you. 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
3: 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Today we pray for freedom of conscience. Heavenly Father, we adore you who has willed that man should be free. 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Protect our Catholic institutions and the Christian faithful from those who seek to coerce them into the acceptance of immorality. In all things, Heavenly Father, strengthen us to remain faithful to you and to your holy will. Through Christ our Lord. Amen.
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0: In the name of the Father, and of the Son, and of the Holy Spirit.
1: Amen.
0: The grace and peace of our Savior Jesus Christ, the love of God, and the communion of the Holy Spirit be with you all.
1: And with
0: your spirit. As we prepare ourselves to celebrate this feast of St. Pius of Pietrelcina, let us ask God to show us his mercy and forgive our sins. I confess to Almighty God and to you, my brothers and sisters, that I have greatly sinned in my thoughts and in my words, in what I have done, in what I have failed to do, through my most grievous fault. Therefore, I ask Blessed Mary, ever Virgin, all the angels and saints, and you, my brothers and sisters, to pray for me to the Lord our God. May Almighty God have mercy on us, forgive us our sins, and bring us to everlasting life.

Let us pray. Almighty ever-living God, who by a singular grace gave the priest Saint Pius a share in the cross of your Son, and by means of his ministry renewed the wonders of your mercy, grant that through his intercession we may be united constantly to the sufferings of Christ, and so brought happily to the glory of the resurrection, through our Lord Jesus Christ, your Son, who lives and reigns with you in the unity of the Holy Spirit,

A reading from a letter to the Galatians. Brothers and sisters, through the law I died to the law, that I might live for God. I have been crucified with Christ, yet I live. No longer I, but Christ lives in me. Insofar as I now live in the flesh, I live by faith in the Son of God, who has loved me and given himself up for me. The word of the Lord. Blessed are those who fear the Lord. Blessed are you who fear the Lord, who walk in his ways, for you shall eat the fruit of your handiwork. Blessed shall you be and favored. Your wife shall be like a fruitful vine in the recesses of your home, your children, like olive plants around your table. Behold, thus is the man blessed who fears the Lord. The Lord bless you from Zion. May you see the prosperity of Jerusalem all the days of your life.

Lectio Sancti Evangelii secundum Matteum. Jesus said to his disciples, "Whoever wishes to come after me must deny himself, take up his cross, and follow me. For whoever wishes to save his life will lose it. But whoever loses his life for my sake will find it. What profit would there be for one to gain the whole world and forfeit his life? Or what can one give in exchange for his life? For the Son of Man will come with his angels in his Father's glory, and then he will repay each one according to his conduct.

Saint Pio of Pietrelcina is definitely one of the most popular of the new saints. In his own life, there was this tremendous devotion to him. And people flocked, sometimes by the tens and even hundreds of thousands. They would be there, especially at his funeral. This is something that is the result of a long life of having very powerful spiritual experiences, both of what was good and what was extraordinarily painful. He had a number of visions of our Lord, our Lady, and saints, and also very many attacks from the evil one. He was, in a certain way, as a person, a battleground. And the evil one certainly tried to tempt him. And our Lord kept calling him. And this is, his soul was a place of spiritual warfare. That's very essential for understanding him. And he had different kinds of physical suffering as well. Sickness as a small child, sickness as a young friar, sickness later on when he served in the Italian military during World War I. He was in about 6 months, but they thought he was too sick to serve. That was one aspect of his experience. But then, in 1918, he was given the stigmata. And a variety of people, psychiatrists and some medical doctors, tried to disprove it. But others said, no, this was not something that he inflicted upon himself, as some people farther away from him had actually accused him of doing. It was something that was in his flesh, and yet as soon as he died, it healed up. This was, you know, later on understood to be a spiritual gift, but a very difficult gift he didn't particularly want.

0: caused him a great deal of physical suffering for those 50 years. It wasn't just a display, it hurt. And, you know, he even attributed some of his, you know, famous crankiness at times. Said, well, if you had these wounds on you, you'd be a little cranky too. You know, this was part of his experience. And when we think about this spiritual warfare going on in him, I always like to consider this. Remember, he's also the first priest to get the stigmata. He was the first priest known. There were a number of other people, but he was the first priest. Even St. Francis of Assisi was not a priest. He was a deacon, not ordained a priest. So St. Pio was the first ordained priest to receive the stigmata. And in a certain sense, he reminds me of some of the others, one of the other saints of our century, namely St. Faustina, who also suffered a lot. And both of them were dealing with this real decline in Christian faith and in morality that characterized the 20th century. Both of them were given different gifts. Saint Faustina, of course, given the gift of preaching and making known this divine mercy. She didn't get to preach it, but she made it known in the face of the mercilessness of the 20th century. Saint Pio was receiving this pain and suffering with Christ so that he could say, as we have in this first reading, I've been crucified with Christ, yet I live no longer, but Christ lives in me. This became a characteristic of his life in the face of recognizing this spread of a wide variety of sin that had become very acceptable. You know, I look at history every so often, and one of the things that strikes me about various periods of history is that various peoples will find some sins morally acceptable on a cultural level. Sin becomes something that societies allow, and they can bring real decline. We've gone through it in our nation, where we accepted slavery as normal, we accepted segregation as normal, and bigotry was totally acceptable. You know, it's taken us time to realize those were grave evils. We now see that, you know, sexual immorality is totally acceptable. And the breakdown of family is totally acceptable and promoted, as we see with now some of the politicians promoting, again, like Black Lives Matter did and other groups, that we have to get rid of the nuclear family. It's not only something acceptable, it's something that is promoted as what they consider good. In Europe, we saw prejudice against the Jews spread and lead to the death of 6 million. We saw the opposition to democracy and to, you know, private ownership promoted by communists and Nazis alike. These kind of things became acceptable, and political oppression, whether by Mussolini in Padre Pio's Italy for a good part of the middle part of his life, communism, the threat of communism in Italy, and the various kinds of oppression, this was the acceptable sins of those times. And in the face of that, While St. Faustina proclaimed this message of God's divine mercy, he suffered with Christ. He experienced the crucifixion for 50 years, and he died just about to the almost to the day, 50 years after he received the first stigmata. And that period of 50 years through the 20th century, the middle of the 20th century, was very much an offering of himself for this, with Christ, united with him, especially at daily Mass, a Mass that was so important. People would come at 4 a.m. to attend his Mass. And it wasn't with, great show or anything. It was just a celebration of Mass by someone who was experiencing himself as no longer he living, but Christ living in him. Someone who's living the crucifixion in his own body and entering into the Holy Mass as that re-presentation of Christ, celebrated by a priest who had these wounds of our Lord. This was a suffering for the sins of the 20th century, but not simply sitting back either. He became actively involved, again, despite some opposition from people inside the church who sometimes ordered him to be silent. He couldn't celebrate Mass in public, couldn't hear confessions back in the 1920s. He had this opposition from a psychologist and a couple of doctors, and they thought that this was something he was staging. They said it wasn't supernatural. And he obeyed. That's another important aspect. Part of his dying to himself was to obey what were not correct assessments of him, as later on in the church were shown. But he obeyed anyway. He did not rebel against, because that would have been a temptation from the enemy. And he was well aware of the various kinds of temptation from the enemy of our soul. And disobedience to legitimate church authorities would have been giving into one of those temptations. He didn't. Waited and bided his time, and then got back to his ministry, spending most of his day in the confessional, so that his suffering and his pain for the sake of the increase of sin and licentiousness that was he so often decried, that was something that he also counteracted with hearing confessions as well as with his preaching. And this also has been a key characteristic of his life, because one of the other spiritual gifts he was given was the ability to read souls. He could sometimes know about a person's sin, and sometimes better than the person, and tell them to go away until they were really sorry. And what seemed harsh at the time was a mercy that showed up as they came and they truly repented, which is what they needed to get to heaven. They couldn't fake a conversion. They couldn't fake sorrow. They had to have it deep within their own hearts. And he was calling the 20th century to a sorrow for the sins that are acceptable in our culture. The moral decline and all the rest that goes with it, the materialism. He called people to repent deeply of that. And as we look back, again, as someone who's a very, very popular saint, by the way, he took his religious name, his given name was Francesco, but he took the name Pius, Pio, after St. Pius I, whose relic was in the church where he grew up and served as an altar boy, and who died as a martyr back in the 2nd century. He wanted to live out a faithful priesthood in this time of decline and had this huge impact. And one last thing I would mention about him. Even though he was given much suffering and he didn't like it, he didn't enjoy it and say, oh boy, I get, you know, it was hard for him. But he also worked hard to start a hospital for those who were suffering, a hospital that still exists in San Giovanni Rotondo, where he served as a priest. And he helped to raise that money, got lots of people involved in raising that money to build that, because he did not want other people to suffer. He wanted the suffering to find relief. He wasn't saying, well, if I got to suffer, you have to suffer with me. No, no. He had a compassion for those who were suffering and wanted to help take care of them and show that concern. At the same time, accepting this living of the cross in his own life. We still, and I think societies through history, suffer through this problem of accepting certain sins as okay. We're a little more enlightened now. Some of our sins are more acceptable. And this is a problem for society also in the 21st century. He stands as an antidote to that foolishness, the foolish mentality that we can say certain sins are okay now because we're modern. People have said that through history, because every generation thinks it's the modern generation. Only we look back and say the medieval people were medieval. They thought they were modern, and they were. And any of the sins they accepted, any of the sins that we accept are still sins. And the witness of Padre Pio to call us to repent, to confess the sins, and to do so with deep sorrow, this is what the call is for us. And to make sure that we wake up one day in heaven and see Jesus our Lord, Padre Pio, and all the other saints who were there to call our century and our lifetime to Christ and his kingdom. Let us bring our prayers and needs before the Heavenly Father,
1: that the Church may make known to the world the hope of glory beyond price that lies in store for all people who are redeemed by Christ's blood. We pray to the Lord.
2: Lord, hear our prayer.
1: That every Christian may follow the example of Christ, daily spending time alone with God in prayer. We pray to the Lord.
2: Lord, hear our prayer.
1: For the return of fallen away Catholics, that we may share the Father's joy in welcoming our brothers and sisters who were lost and have been found. We pray to the Lord.
2: Lord, hear our prayer.
1: That those who have recently died may see the face of God, and that those who mourn will be consoled. We pray to the Lord.
2: Lord, hear our prayer.
0: Lord Heavenly Father, we ask that you hear these and all of our needs through Jesus, who is Lord, forever and ever. Amen.

0: Pray, brothers and sisters, that my sacrifice and yours may be acceptable to God, the Almighty Father.
1: May the Lord accept the sacrifice at your hands, for the praise and glory of his name, for our good and the good of all his holy church.
0: Receive, O Lord, we pray, the offerings placed on your altar in commemoration of Blessed Pio of Pietrelcina, so that as you brought him glory, you may, through these sacred mysteries, grant to us your pardon through Christ our Lord.
1: Amen.
0: The Lord be with you.
1: And with your spirit.
0: Lift up your hearts.
1: We lift them up to the Lord.
0: And let us give thanks to the Lord our God.
1: It is
0: truly right and just, our duty and our salvation, always and everywhere, to give you thanks, Lord, Holy Father, Almighty and Eternal God, through Christ our Lord. For as on the festival of St. Pio of Pietrelcina, you bid your church rejoice, so too you strengthen her by the example of his holy life. Teach her by his words of preaching, and keep her safe in answer to his prayers. And so with the company of angels and saints, we sing the hymn of your praise, as without end we acclaim.

You are indeed holy, O Lord, and all you have created rightly gives you praise. For through your Son, our Lord Jesus Christ, by the power and working of the Holy Spirit, you give life to all things and make them holy. And you never cease to gather people to yourself, so that from the rising of the sun to its setting, a pure sacrifice may be offered to your name. Therefore, O Lord, we humbly implore you, by the same Spirit, graciously make holy these gifts we brought to you for consecration, that they may become the body and blood of your Son, our Lord Jesus Christ, at whose command we celebrate these mysteries. From the night he was betrayed, he himself took bread, and giving you thanks, he said the blessing, broke the bread and gave it to his disciples, saying, "Take this, all of you, and eat of it, for this is my body, which will be given up for you."

the chalice to his disciples, saying, "Take this, all of you, and drink from it, for this is the chalice of my blood, the blood of the new and eternal covenant, which will be poured out for you and for many for the forgiveness of sins. Do this in memory of me."

Therefore, Lord, as we celebrate the memorial of the saving passion of your Son, his wondrous resurrection and ascension into heaven, and as we look forward to his second coming, we offer you in thanksgiving this holy and living sacrifice. Look, we pray, upon the oblation of your church, and recognizing the sacrificial victim by whose death you will to reconcile us to yourself, grant that we who are nourished by the body and blood of your Son and filled with his Holy Spirit may become one body, one spirit in Christ. May he make of us an eternal offering to you, so that we may obtain an inheritance with your elect, especially with the most blessed Virgin Mary, Mother of God, with blessed Joseph, her spouse, with your blessed apostles and glorious martyrs, with Saint Pio and with all the saints, on whose constant intercession in your presence we rely for unfailing help. May this sacrifice of our reconciliation, we pray, O Lord, advance the peace and salvation of all the world. Be pleased to confirm in faith and charity your pilgrim church on earth, with your servant Leo, our Pope, and Stephen, our Bishop, the order of bishops, all the clergy, and the entire people you've gained for your own. Listen graciously to the prayers of this family whom you have summoned before you. In your compassion, O merciful Father, gather to yourself all your children scattered throughout the world. To our departed brothers and sisters, and to all who were pleasing to you at their passing from this life, give kind admittance to your kingdom. There we hope to enjoy forever the fullness of your glory through Christ our Lord, through whom you bestow on the world all that is good. Through him and with him,

0: Lord Jesus Christ, you said to your apostles, "Peace I leave you, my peace I give you. 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
1: Amen.
0: Pax Domini sit semper vobiscum.

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1: For those who cannot now receive Jesus in the Blessed Sacrament, we offer the following prayer. My Jesus, I believe that thou art present in the Blessed Sacrament. I love thee above all things, and I desire thee in my soul. Since I cannot now receive thee sacramentally, come at least spiritually into my heart. As though thou wert already there, I embrace thee and unite myself wholly to thee. Permit me not that I should ever be separated from thee. Amen.

Let us pray. May partaking at the heavenly table, Almighty God, confirm and increase strength from on high in all who celebrate the feast day of Blessed Pio, that we may preserve in integrity the gift of faith and walk in the path of salvation you trace for us.

Saint Michael, the Archangel, defend us in battle. Be our protection against the wickedness and snares of the devil. May God rebuke him, we humbly pray. And do thou, O Prince of the Heavenly Host, by the power of God, cast into hell Satan and all the evil spirits who prowl about the world, seeking the ruin of souls. Amen.

0: The Angelus.
1: In the name of the Father, and the Son, and the Holy Ghost. Amen. The angel of the Lord declared unto Mary, Hail Mary, full of grace, the Lord is with thee. Blessed art thou among women, and blessed is the fruit of thy womb, Jesus.
2: Holy Mary, Mother of God, pray for us sinners, now and at the hour of death. Amen.
1: Behold the handmaid of the Lord.
2: Be it done unto me according to thy word.
1: Hail Mary, full of grace, the Lord is with thee. Blessed art thou among women, and blessed is the fruit of thy womb, Jesus.
2: Holy Mary, Mother of God, pray for us sinners, now and at the hour of death. Amen.
1: And the Word was made flesh.
2: And dwelt among us.
1: Hail Mary.

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Blessed art thou among women, and blessed is the fruit of thy womb, Jesus. 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Let us pray.

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3: 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This is Michael O'Neill. I'm The Miracle Hunter. People who tune into this show know that we love to talk about saints on the show, and in particular, future saints. Those are those people on the path to sainthood who might be saints. And of course, we're talking about servants of God, venerables, blesseds, before they get that final miracle that leads to their canonization. And today we've got a special episode where we're talking about two blesseds, two Americans who are on that path to sainthood and are just one miracle away. I use the word just in quotes because it's a big deal to find that miracle. But when it's found, they will be elevated to sainthood. And of course, we're talking about Blessed Solanus Casey. We'll be talking with Father Ed Foley, the Capuchin vice postulator for that canonization cause, one of the popular Americans on the path to sainthood. And also, we're talking about Blessed Stanley Rother, the subject of the book, The Shepherd Who Didn't Run, by Maria Scaparlanda. And we'll be talking with Maria as well about one of these very rare cases of martyrdom, people born in the United States. And we're talking about a very modern martyr. So this is an incredible story as well. So we'll be excited to talk to Maria in just a little bit. And like we always do, we check out that 365 Days with Mary project. For July 24th, we've got the Mother of God of Rivesh from Russia in 1539, and the Might Be Saint of the Day, Blessed Cristobal Lopez de Valladolid Orea, is the future saint that we'll be covering on today's program. And the question of the week is a good one. I always love getting people's questions, and a few good ones rolled in this week, so I think we're going to be spreading those out in future weeks as well. So thank you so much for writing in. People can write in to miraclehunter@ewtn.com or go through my website, miraclehunter.com, to send me an email, and I'll see if I can answer your questions that came in. But this week, there's a great question that I've never gotten before. The question of, we collect the relics of the saints and distribute them, but what about the dispersion of ashes, which the Catholic Church frowns upon? So what's the difference? So I'll give that a shot to see if I can answer that one. Like we always do, we take a look at the miracle news happening around the world and those things that relate to miracles, and people can connect to the Facebook feed of The Miracle Hunter and join the thousands of followers who keep up to date with the miracles happening around the world. I like to post there when I get news items related to miracles being reported, and also those things that relate to these very famous approved apparitions of Guadalupe, Lourdes, and Fatima. And in 1798, there was actually a Marian apparition that happened in Vietnam, Our Lady of Lavang. And we've talked about that on recent programs as well. I have friends in Los Angeles, and I intend next time on my trip out to LA to go to this brand new major Marian shrine. This was reported on the Los Angeles Times as well, and we've spoken about it in recent weeks, but in Garden Grove at Christ Cathedral, very recently there was a mass with thousands of attendees, people, that was on July 17th, people going to honor Our Lady of Lavang, that apparition that happened in 1798, that was where Mary appeared in a forest in Vietnam to people who were refugees of war. And so there is a brand new $12.6 million shrine that has built, and this amazing centerpiece statue of Our Lady of Lavang that's been erected there. So I am very excited to check that one out. There are many Vietnamese Catholics who live in the Los Angeles area, so I think that this is going to resonate with a lot of people there. And this statue is the first large-scale rendition in the United States of this sacred figure. I've seen other statues of Our Lady of Lavang, for example, I believe in New Mexico, the Chapel Chimayo has a statue, and that's in New Mexico, that has a statue of Our Lady of Lavang, but it's a much smaller scale. This is a giant one. So this is the very first large-scale rendition in the United States of this image of Mary, and she's depicted standing on a cloud wearing a traditional Vietnamese dress and wearing that hat as well. And she has a Eurasian face holding the baby Jesus, and the Virgin Mary is believed, of course, as I mentioned, to have appeared in a rainforest before a group of persecuted Vietnamese Catholics in 1798. And in that vision, she gives them advice verbally, but she also gives them medicine as well, which is very rare in a Marian apparition report. And Pope John Paul II has actually offered prayers using her title as the invocation. So there has been Vatican approval of this Marian devotion. And so she's known for offering hope and guidance. And so that's the image of Mary that we turn to in this example. So that's the miracle news of this week. Check out that Our Lady of Lavang at the Christ Cathedral in Los Angeles if you are in that area. Now let's take a look at Catholic Pub Trivia. We do this every week where we ask that trivia question related to the Catholic Church. And so last week we talked about Our Lady of Mount Carmel. We had a great interview with Father Bob Colarisi. Check that one out. He's the rector of this shrine, the Spirituality Center in Darien, Illinois, Carmelites. So he gave a great background on the Carmelite history there. So check that one out in the audio archives. But the question related to Mount Carmel last week. So in addition to Our Lady of Mount Carmel, on July 16th, how many other Marian apparitions have a feast day in the general Roman calendar? And that answer was 3 or 4. Either were acceptable. We have Our Lady of Lourdes, Our Lady of Fatima, Our Lady of Guadalupe as those big 3 famous ones. But Our Lady of Sorrows is also celebrated in the general Roman calendar, and there are a few Marian apparitions that use her as that title. I don't think the calendar feast day refers to that, but anyway, that you get credit either way. So the answer is 3 or 4 with those in there. So thanks to everybody who responded to that. Now this week, we're talking about some recently beatified people. We're talking about Blessed Stanley Rother and Blessed Solanus Casey. And Father Michael McGivney was beatified in October 31st of this last year, so I'll take him out of the question. But before Father Michael McGivney, who is the very last American to be beatified? Again, that question is before Michael McGivney, last October 31st, 2020, who was the last American to be beatified? And if you think you know that answer and want to win the prize, the image of the faces of Mary, send me an email to miraclehunter@ewtn.com or go to my website, miraclehunter.com, and maybe you'll have the right answer. And answers and winners will be posted on the show page on miraclehunter.com. We need to take a short break, but when we come back, we're going to be talking about the shepherd who didn't run. Of course, we're talking about Blessed Stanley Rother with author Maria Scaparlanda. Stay with us for that.

0: Join us for Vespers from the Cathedral Basilica of St. Louis on the eve of the historic beatification of Archbishop Fulton J. Sheen. 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
2: Steve, here's a pro-choice argument that really upsets me. The one that says abortion empowers women and it's essential in order for women to have equality with men.
3: Right, it's a strange argument because abortion has never empowered women. It's empowered men, though, empowered them to use women for sexual pleasure without any long-term consequences. Abortion has normalized men's ability to use, exploit, manipulate, abuse, and then abandon women. And somehow they say this empowers women?
2: You know, what really empowers women is to see their children and fertility as blessings, not threats. It's a perversion of feminism to believe that women and children are each other's natural enemies. Women shouldn't have to kill their children to achieve their dreams or fully participate in society. If a pregnant woman or mother can't participate in society, then something's wrong with society, not with their fertility. I think that's a true feminist response.
4: 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Here's Michael O'Neill.
5: Welcome back. You're listening to the Miracle Hunter radio show on EWTN Radio. This is Michael O'Neill. I'm the Miracle Hunter. People who tune into this show know that I love the saints, and in particular, I love the future saints, as you might say, those people who they might be saints, as my television show references them, and people can check out They Might Be Saints for more information about those saints that we featured on that program, and that's Americans on the Path to Sainthood and the Search for Canonization Miracles, because I search for miracles personally, but I think the vice postulators of canonization causes are the people who are the real miracle hunters. They need miracles in order for Rome to validate that that heaven is interceding and that person is in heaven with God. And so we're so excited today because we have a future saint who's kind of an incredible person, because we kind of think of this idea of martyrdom. We think of that's something that happens perhaps still in this modern day, but maybe in the Middle East. Or we think about martyrdom and we think about the North American martyrs or the martyrs of La Florida or the Georgian martyrs. There's some cases of martyrdom in the United States, but those happened so many hundreds of years ago. We think of it as sort of a past thing that doesn't happen too much to Americans. But in this past couple of years, we've had a Blessed James Miller and also Blessed Stanley Rother, whose feast day is upon us. And so we're so excited today to talk about a book from our Sunday visitor. It's called The Shepherd Who Didn't Run, that details the life of Blessed Stanley Rother. And that's written by Maria Skepperlanda. And we're so excited to welcome Maria back to the show. Welcome back, Maria.
6: Thank you. I'm delighted to be here. And I'm very excited to remind people about our martyr from Oklahoma.
5: Yeah, it's a great thing, this story of Blessed Stanley Rother. I think that we all figure out, what can we do to sacrifice and evangelize and spread the faith? And we always wonder, aren't we doing enough already? And then we see the life of someone like Blessed Stanley Rother, and we get extra inspiration. So for people who don't know the name, and he's very recently beatified, so this was in the news not too long ago, but let's tell the story. Who was Blessed Stanley Rother?
6: So he was beatified in 2017. In fact, he was the first male born in the United States to be beatified. Isn't that interesting?
5: That's
6: and
5: right.
6: He's our first American martyr. He is a farmer from Okarchi, Oklahoma, a small German town to the west of Oklahoma City, where I live. He grew up in a farming family. There were originally five children, and one died as a small child. So he grew up as the oldest of four. Their world was family, farming, and the church. And that's basically, even the priest would come when it was time to harvest and help them in the farm. So I think he grew up with images of examples of priests that were very earthy, you know, that were involved with the people, because everybody would do the same things in this world of connection, where farming, when it's time to harvest, everybody shows up, right? They literally had their grandparents down the street, and there's a lot of Rothers in that whole area. And to this day, you can go to the farmhouse where he was born, and his brother and his sons, they are still farming there. So Okarchi is a great place to visit, and I hope you get to come sometime, Michael. This young man goes to school K through 12, Catholic school, and then as a senior announced to his parents that he felt a call to the vocation of the priesthood. And so they took him to San Antonio, where he started minor seminary, and then, but he did not do very well. We're talking about a guy that struggled with learning Latin. He had to repeat 1 year, failed first year of theology, and basically flunked out of that seminary and was sent home. And I love telling that part of the story because there's a lot of very good men out there who are also struggling and in the seminary. So when I've given talks at seminaries on Father Stan and why he's someone they can ask for help from, they all relate to this. You know, they come over and they say, yes, that this is a man that I need by my side to help me get through all the things I don't understand about seminary. So I love the fact that he's a very hands-on kind of guy. So he comes back to the bishop and he says, I still feel called to the priesthood. And the bishop found him a seminary that would take him. And that was Mount St. Mary's in Emmitsburg, Maryland, which is where Elizabeth Ann Seton is from. Another small town with a lot of holiness there. He did great at Mount St. Mary's. He became very involved with the grotto. He was very devoted to Mary. And all of these things stayed with him throughout his life. The connection to the land, the connection to the working together with the people that he was with, and Mary was a big part of his life. So in 1963, he was ordained a priest for the Archdiocese of Oklahoma City. And just 5 years later, he volunteered to go to Guatemala, and it was at the time a diocesan mission for the entire state of Oklahoma because we were all one diocese. And later,
5: what were the conditions in Guatemala? I know that eventually that led to his martyrdom. But what was he getting into when he went there?
6: Well, when they first went there, it was a team of 12, and it was about all the things that a regular missionary faces in a very poor place. Children that needed to be taken care of. They started a healthcare, education, you know, all those things that I think that's a commonality in all those kind of mission territories. What happened as the years evolved, it was a very volatile time in Central America. I mean, Father Stan was martyred just 1 year after Archbishop Romero, and he was in El Salvador. So that tells you it wasn't just Guatemala. It was everywhere there. And, of course, you mentioned our blessed from Wisconsin. He was in Honduras, I believe. Father Stan, by the end, was the only missionary left at the Oklahoma Mission. So he was the pastor that didn't go anywhere, the one who stayed behind. And even as things got very volatile and violence was all around them, that's when he would write these beautiful letters home explaining how important it was for him to still be there, to give his presence to them, to be one with them in their suffering, a different kind of suffering and one where people were literally disappearing, his parishioner. So
5: amazing. And let's talk about the circumstances of his martyrdom. What were the details on that fateful day?
6: Well, one thing I want to mention is that he did come home the year. Can I read a little excerpt from a letter?
5: Because this would be
6: like
5: great.
6: His signature thing. What became his final Christmas letter to the Oklahoma Catholics, and that was published in the two diocesan papers. It was the year that he died, and he says, "The shepherd cannot run at the first sign of danger. Pray for us that we may be a sign of the love of Christ for our people, that our presence among them will fortify them to endure these sufferings in preparation for the coming of the kingdom." Our presence among them. So he really understood that Christ-like service of just being one with the people. And it was really difficult for him when his associate pastor was threatened along with him, and they were put on a death list, and he brought him to Oklahoma that spring, and he had to discern whether to go back or not. And I think those words were so true to who he was. The shepherd cannot run And so he came back for Holy Week because he had told his people he would be there to celebrate with them. Things were very violent, and they didn't know how things were going to come out that year. I love that he said to the people that were with him, the nuns that worked with him and all that, if I die, just light the Easter candle and come together. And the night that he died, he was in the middle of the night, and three men came in and asked for him, and he was shot twice, and one of the bullets is still in the little, what has become a small chapel, where you can go in the room where he was shot. He was,
5: With martyrdom, they always need to establish in Rome that the person was killed in odium fidei, out of hatred for the faith. And there was a lot of violence going on in general, politically motivated and otherwise.
6: Right.
5: How did the Catholic Church know, those who pushed forward his cause, how did they know that it was motivated by him being a priest versus a political motivation?
6: Well, I think that is excellent distinction and a reason why for him it was about being one with the people, being their pastor, being their shepherd. In a letter just a few months before that Christmas letter, he says, it was to a friend, and he said, the reality is that we are in danger. We don't know when or what form the government will use to further repress the church. Given the situation, I'm not ready to leave here just yet. Then he says, but if it is my destiny that I should give my life here, then so be it. I don't want to desert these people. I think the church being one with the people, that was the very dangerous thing to the government. And they were in neither side. And so being one with the poorest of the poor there and being present with them as they themselves were desaparecidos, you know, just literally lost, and he would go out and try to find them and work with the widows and the children. It's a reality that kind of evolved as, I'm sure that's not what he pictured when he went to be a missionary there. A lot of his work was very ordinary parish work, like a diocesan priest does here. But then at the end, he died because of how he lived, not because of any political statement that he made. Does that make sense?
5: Absolutely. We're talking today with Maria Scabrolanda, author of the book, The Shepherd Who Didn't Run, from our Sunday Visitor. And we're talking today about Blessed Stanley Rother, whose feast day is upon us. And with this occasion, how did his martyrdom cause, or his canonization cause, move forward at that point after the events of his death? How long did it take for those in the diocese or otherwise to propose him to Rome?
6: So he was first brought forward with a list of names from Guatemala. And they were all people that were presented to Pope John Paul II on his second visit to Guatemala. There was a list of 78 people that were believed to be martyrs for the faith. So that would have been in 1996. By 2000s, early 2000s, the diocese of Sololá, Chimaltenango, where Santiago Atitlán is, they gave the Archdiocese of Oklahoma City approval to move forward solely on Father Stan, and took him out of that list of names. So it became a project of our previous Archbishop, Archbishop Eusebius Beltran. He began a canonization tribunal. He wanted it to be completed, to not be something that went on forever. So he had a team working for 3 years. And then he was sent to Rome in 2010 and took a couple of years to first for the Positio to be admitted, affirmed. And then it was in 2015, the commission approved the martyrdom for the cause of Oklahoma, Father Stanley Rother. And then in December of the next year, Pope Francis recognized that martyrdom. And once he was on the martyrdom track, then we did not need a miracle in order for him to be beatified. So he was beatified the next year, 2017. But we need a miracle now so that he can become a saint.
5: That's wonderful. Yeah, you answered my next question, which is, he's a blessed now, and that was such a big deal to have that beatification here in the United States, and so many people attended, and so many people were excited about that, to have a real-life martyr here in the United States, and someone who's blessed now. And in order for him to be declared a saint, people need to seek his intercession, and a miracle needs to be proposed by the cause to Rome that gets validated as being a complete and instantaneous and lasting cure with no medical treatment that relates to that cure, and through singular intercession with just that one martyr. So if people find out about Blessed Stanley Rother and they can connect, to him, they find his example, they need to pray to him exclusively in order for that miracle to be used in Rome. And we've been talking today with Maria Scapperlanda about her book, The Shepherd Who Didn't Run, the story of Blessed Stanley Rother. And, you know, going forward, of course, we need that miracle for him, and there are Catholics who will be so excited when that happens, and we have a new American saint. But in addition to seeking his intercession, people also can look to his example. He lived an amazing life, a simple life perhaps, but such a life of great heroism and sacrifice. And what is it that we can reflect on from his life of virtue, his sacrifice? How can he be a great model for us in our church today?
6: Well, I think, first of all, it's just that his life was simple. He was I would even call him ordinary. And we need the examples of the ordinary men and women who want to follow the path to holiness. We are all called to be saints, so we need them to be from our neck of the woods. And I'm excited about the prospect of having him be the first male saint. As you know, we just have the three women who are American-born saints, and none of the men that you usually list were born in the U.S. So I think it's time for our own homegrown holy men to be brought up for us to have as example and as intercessors. I think Stanley in particular, the fact that he was so, you know, middle of the country, regular farmer, this is something that a lot of us can relate to. We have a group here in Oklahoma called the Rother Men, and they're bikers who go on pilgrimages. And one of the guys said to me, he was like me. He liked to fix things. I can really relate to a guy like this. I think for all of us, the fact that somebody like him, and for a lot of my priest friends, the fact that he's a diocesan priest, not from any order, you know, he was just living as a parish priest in Guatemala and doing it with his whole heart. I think those are examples that we can definitely not only need to put forward for the whole world, but for our own hearts. We need people like that to walk with us.
5: Wonderful. Well, we're so grateful to you, Maria Scapperlanda, author of The Shepherd Who Didn't Run, talking to us about the incredible life and the sacrifice of Blessed Stanley Rother, one of the very few blesseds we have in our Catholic Church. And with one more miracle, he will be declared a saint. So thank you so much, Maria, for joining us on today's program. And people can check out her blog, Day by Day with Maria. If you do just a Google search for that, Day by Day with Maria, you'll find out more and connect to Maria Scapperlanda. Thanks so much, Maria, for joining us on today's program.
6: Thank you so much for having me, Michael. I really enjoyed it.
5: God bless. That was Maria Scapperlanda, author of The Shepherd Who Didn't Run. Check that book out from our Sunday Visitor to find out more about Blessed Stanley Rother. We need to take a short break, but when we come back, we're going to be trying to answer the question of the week. How come it's okay to separate the relics of the saints and send them around the world, but separating the ashes of a loved one and giving them to the relatives is not permitted? We'll try to answer that tough question. Stay with us for that.
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5: Welcome back. 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This is Michael O'Neill. I'm the Miracle Hunter. Hey, I love getting your questions. People write in from around the world. They either go to my website, miraclehunter.com, or they send an email to questions@miraclehunter.com is another way to get to me. And we read one of these every week, and I kind of like that question and answer format. Every time I give a talk, I give 20 talks or so a year, traveling all over the country and beyond to give talks about miracles. And there's always a question and answer section at the end of the talk that I really enjoy because people want to know about these things. And I'll give it my best shot. I don't always have the answer, but I'll try. And this one is a tough one here today, but

Casey, and they were very careful to remove just one bone from his arm, because that was the arm that he used to open that door to greet people as they were coming to see him. So that was a symbolic gesture, and that's where the relic was taken for Blessed Solanus Casey. But in years past, the Catholic Church, or the faithful, or those people in charge of the canonization causes, they definitely separated saints up. I know St. Catherine of Siena, her head is in a different place as her hand or her finger, and her body is in a different place as well. So the saints have been divided up and spread out throughout church history. That's been a tradition, you might call it. And so the question is, why is it different? We have the case of relics of saints and then cremation. Why is it okay to separate the saints but not regular people, you might say? Well, I guess the answer to that question lies right there in the fact that the saints are these great intercessors that we have, these verifiably holy people, according to the Catholic Church, who have investigated their lives of heroic virtue, and they've been established to be in heaven with God. And so these relics are sort of touchstones or connecting points that the faithful have to be inspired. They don't necessarily have any magical power, as some people have attributed to them, but many miracles have been wrought when people with faith touch the relics of the saints and connect to them in that very primal way, you might say. And how is that different from everybody else? Well, everybody else is not yet canonized, or at least declared blessed or otherwise, and so there isn't that same point of connectivity that people have with it. There's a personal connection that the members of a family might have to the cremated remains of a family member, but there isn't the establishment of them having lived a holy life. They may be in heaven with God, but they haven't gone through that formal process by the Catholic Church. So that is the big distinction, that there's been no process establishing them as being holy. And even people who are venerable, their relics aren't even able to be taken from their bodies as well. So you must be a blessed or a saint for them to actually extract relics in that process going forward. So even venerables whose lives have been said to been demonstrably holy, those people can't have their relics split up and spread out far and wide either. So thanks so much for your great question, Jill. And if you have a question for the Miracle Hunter, send me an email to miraclehunter@ewtn.com, or go through my website, miraclehunter.com, and maybe I'll be answering your question on the air next week. Let's take a look at the 365 Days with Mary Project. We do this every week, where we look at the Marian devotion as it lines up exactly to the day's date. You all know Fatima, May 13th, or Lourdes, February 11th, or Guadalupe, December 12th. 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And we're talking about feast days, dates of miracles, other commemoration moments that you can line up a Marian title to it. So people can check out my book, 365dayswithmary.com. 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You can go to the Facebook feed of The Miracle Hunter and 365 Days with Mary. 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Marian Calendar is the title. So check that one out. But for today's date, July 24th, we've got the Mother of God of Rivesk in Russia in the year 1539. And the story goes that Stephen the monk was at a crossroads near Revsh in northwest Russia on Pentecost Sunday, May 26, 1539, when he discovered in the trees two sacred objects, a large iron cross and an old icon of the Virgin and Child with St. Nicholas of Myra, who you might know as Santa Claus. When a light began to illuminate the trees, many miraculous healings followed. Stephen went to Moscow to give the account to the Metropolitan Joseph F., the head of the Russian church, and he constructed two new churches, one in honor of the cross of Rezhev and the other for the Virgin Mary and St. Nicholas. In January 1541, the holy objects were moved to Moscow at the time of the dedication of the new churches, and the feast of the Rivesk Mother of God commemorates the return to Rezhev on July 24th. And that is the Mother of God of Rivesk in Russia in 1539. For more information on this fascinating devotion, or any of the hundreds of other Marian devotions from around the world, check out the website, 365dayswithmary.com. Pick up the book by the same name. 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Or also, you can download the app, 365 Days with Mary, Marian Calendar. Let's take a look at the sainthood news. We do this every week, where we look at the
saints on the path to sainthood, and we're talking

0: Talking about the might be saint of the day. So those are, you know, venerables. They are servants of God, venerable, blessed. All those people on the path to sainthood who haven't quite yet been declared saints. They are the might be saints. And so these are from miracle workers to martyrs, ordinary people living extraordinary lives of heroic virtue. These are the people that make us wonder if someday they might be saints. And this connects, of course, with my television show called They Might Be Saints, which airs on Mondays at 10:30 a.m. Eastern and Fridays, 5 p.m. Eastern, only on EWTN. And so for today's date, we have Blessed Cristobal López de Valladolid Orea from Spain as the Might Be Saint of the Day. And he was born on July 25th, 1638, at Calle Baños in Barrera in Badajoz in Spain. And he was one of six brothers born to a poor farming family, and he was known as a pious child, and at age 7 or 8, he ran away from home, planning to join the Friars Minor. And his mother sent his brothers to find him and bring him back home, as any good mother would. And he served as an altar boy as often as he could, and when he was old enough, he worked as a nurse in the hospital run by the Order of St. John of God. And he was ordained a priest on March 20th in 1633 in Badajoz in Spain. He became a military chaplain to the Spanish army that was fighting in Portugal, but because of ill health, he was forced to return home. And in 1666, he became a hermit in the mountains of El Banduelo, and after studying the teachings of St. Francis of Assisi, he joined the Third Order Regular of St. Francis in 1671. He took the name Cristobal of St. Catherine. He founded the Franciscan Hospitallers of Jesus in the Nazarene of Cordoba in Spain in 1673 to take care of the physical and spiritual needs of the sick, and he received approval from Pope Benedict XIV in 1746. And he died holding a crucifix, a victim of cholera, which he had caught while tending to the sick patients during that epidemic. So he died in 1690. And he was declared venerable in 2012 by Pope Benedict the 16th, and he was beatified by Pope Benedict the 16th on April 7th, 2013. And one trivia point was that he was the very first beatification of the papacy of Pope Benedict the 16th. So interesting saint that is Blessed Cristobal López de Valladolid Orea from Spain. He is our might-be saint of the day. We need to take a short break. But when we come back, we're going to be talking with Father Ed Foley, the Capuchin Vice Postulator for Blessed Solanus Casey. We'll be talking about that incredible future saint. Stay with us for that.
1: Prayer is an opportunity to spend quality time with God. So pray from the heart. Let God know you trust Him, believe in Him, and most of all, that you love Him. My favorite prayer that I say many times a day is, Jesus, I trust in you. It is simple, but as we know from St. Faustina, it reaches His heart.
2: This is Father Patrick with the Franciscan Missionaries of the Eternal Word. In the name of the Father, and of the Son, and of the Holy Spirit. Amen. Heavenly Father, we thank you for the gift of human life, and we know that all life is in your care. We beg you today for an end to the slaughter of abortion throughout the world. We pray for the protection of all unborn children in the womb, and for all the mothers and fathers currently considering having an abortion. Please grant them a renewal of hope and trust in your love for them and their unborn child. We also ask for the grace of conversion for those engaged in the abortion industry, that they may use their skills to heal and protect human life. May those who have been affected by the horror of abortion experience the healing that you desire to give them. We make our prayer through Christ our Lord. Amen. In the name of the Father, and of the Son, and of the Holy Spirit. Amen.
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0: 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This is Michael O'Neill. I'm the Miracle Hunter. People who tune into this show know that I love the saints. I love the stories of the saints, and especially American saints. There's something about that where we

0: have these examples of holy people who walked amongst us on American soil. That's extra inspiring, as you might say. And people who listen to this show and tune into EWTN know that on every week, Mondays at 10:30 a.m. Eastern and Fridays at 5 p.m. Eastern, we air an episode of the television series They Might Be Saints. People can go to theymightbesaints.com for more information about that. And that's a program that features Americans on the path to sainthood and the search for canonization miracles. And in the United States, it's extremely rare when there's a case of somebody who has advanced through the steps all the way to blessed. So venerable, or servant of God, venerable, blessed. And that means they have one miracle. And on October 31st, we had Blessed Michael McGivney beatified this past year, and he had a miracle. Blessed Francis Xavier Silos, and Blessed Solanus Casey from Detroit, Michigan. And so it's a very, very short list of current blesseds anyway. And there's a few saints who have, of course, moved along that path as well. So we're so grateful today to be joined by the vice postulator for the canonization cause of Blessed Solanus Casey, and we're so excited because we're going to be featuring a program on They Might Be Saints about Blessed Solanus Casey in the time to come. So stay tuned to theymightbesaints.com. Stay tuned to this radio show for more information on when that will be airing. So welcome to the show today, Father Ed Foley.
1: Thank you, Michael.
0: Well, it's great to chat with you again, Father Ed, and you are a Capuchin priest and the vice postulator for Blessed Solanus Casey, and he is somebody that Americans know throughout the United States as a miracle worker. Perhaps some people have called him the American Padre Pio, attributing all these intercessions while he was alive, and even while he, after he has gone to heaven, as has been established by his declaration of blessed in his beatification. And so, for those people who don't know this Capuchin friar, this saint, this humble saint that so many people seek out, let's just dial it back a little bit. Who was the man? Who was Blessed Solanus Casey?
1: Well, Solanus Casey was an American-born, from Irish root, a kid born in Wisconsin of a farmer family, 16 kids in the family, and a quite unpretentious, we think and understand him to be a holy person, but he also was not somebody who was recognized as one that had great intellectual talent. So one of the things I like about Solanus is that he's a very accessible image of somebody who, he worked on the farm, he worked on trolleys, he actually worked in Stillwater Prison as a guard, he was a logger, so he did what he can. Did what he could to support his family by moving off the farm. Of course, it was a very difficult process.
0: So there's this incredible story of, at least that it's reported, that Father Solanus, before he was a priest, he had an incredible experience on a trolley that may have influenced his search for a vocation or his vocation. Tell that story, if you would.
1: Well, it's reported in different ways. He was working on a trolley. He was helping as an assistant conductor. And one of the ways the story is told is that he witnessed an act of violence against a young woman, and that brought him up short. It stunned him, and it made him rethink what the purpose of his life was. And it was through that quite traumatic experience. It's actually related by his brother. He had a younger brother who was a priest who relates that story. And the trauma actually put him in counsel with a priest who helped him discern going to the seminary. So it was a pivotal traumatic moment, though the details of that event are somewhat obscure.
0: And so at some point he goes to the monastery, he jumps in his car and makes the drive to get there. What is his thought about his vocation at that point? Is he convinced, or what convinces him to move forward?
1: Well, what he does is that he joins the seminary in Milwaukee. And so it was, of course, a process like any, that it would take a little time for him to get accepted. He went to the Milwaukee Seminary because he was a kid from Wisconsin. It was pretty traumatic for him because he was a little older than many of the students at that time because he had been out working. He was not the greatest intellect of his era. And he also was a kid from Ireland or Irish heritage, who was studying at an institution that had a German foundation. So the Germanics were a little difficult for him, and he had a lot of difficulty with the studies, especially the Latin.
0: And so how did his vocation progress? So eventually he went to Detroit, he joined the Capuchins, and then What was his life like? I know people reflect on him as a very simple, humble man, a humble priest who spent his years answering the door. What was that experience like of meeting people at the door and sort of evangelizing to them that way?
1: He did.

0: joined the Capuchins, and of course, we were also a German foundation, this province, and he still continued to have difficulties with the studies. So he eventually was ordained, but he was ordained a priest, what they call a simplex priest, and that is that he was not given permission to celebrate the sacraments other than celebrating Mass. He originally was not given permission to preach. So the question was, what do you do with somebody who's ordained who cannot sacramentalize? And so they had him answer the door. The position was that of a porter. And in some ways, it could have been a great humiliation because his immediate superior at that point, or supervisor, would have been a lay brother. And this is happening in, you know, in the early 1900s. So, but Solanus didn't think anything of it. He just found joy. And he continuously says, thank God for everything. So he answers the door. And for me, it's an image of, you know, he is a door opener. And people discovered that in some ways he himself was a door. He himself was an avenue to God's. While he was ushering people in to see other friars and talk to other folk, eventually large groups of people started coming to see him because of his gentle wisdom and, as you mentioned earlier, because of a recognized gift that his intercession was important for folk.
1: And so how did that work with the miracles that were attributed to Father Solanus? Many people came to him for asking him for all types of prayers and favors and intercessions. How did his sort of renown spread, or what were the experience that people had when they met him at the door?
0: Well, this happened in a number of different places because he was in Detroit, he was in Yonkers, he was in Manhattan, he was in Huntington, though Huntington was his retirement. The word, of course, spread word of mouth. He was already situated in a well-known community, in a well-known monastery, so people were already coming to the Capuchins in Detroit and in Yonkers and in Manhattan. So it was a venue in which folk were used to coming for counsel and confession. But when they encountered him, his special gift and the special healing gift was even recognized by his superiors, so that at one point, quite early in his ministry, because of these reports, his superiors asked him to start writing down the favors that people would report, that there were healings, he would tell somebody they wouldn't need the operation, he would tell somebody that, don't worry about this, it's going to be fine, he's going to tell a little boy, oh, you can walk, come to me, and the boy walks to him. So there were so many of these that when he died, there were like 6 or 7 notebooks that had over 6,000 annotations in his own hand about favors that had been received through his, what we would call today, through his intercession.
1: That's amazing. Today we're talking with Father Ed Foley, Capuchin, about the Blessed Solanus Casey canonization cause. He's moved from Servant of God, Venerable, now Blessed, and someday will be declared a saint if a second miracle is identified. And those miracles that people found through Solanus' intercession, those have continued on even beyond death. I know that there are people who, when we were there filming for They Might Be Saints, it was an amazing sight to see all the people who come to pray in front of the tomb of Blessed Solanus Casey, seeking favors. And so there was one that was actually identified. I know there have been many that have been reported to the cause. There was a favor reported by Paula Zermatte, a healing from a skin condition. If you're willing, talk to us a little bit about how the canonization cause progressed after his death and sort of culminated thus far in the finding of that miracle that's led to his beatification.
0: Right. One of the, I think, phenomenal things that happened after his death is that the cause really was generated not by the Capuchin community, but by the faithful who knew him. And they were the ones who really instigated and in some ways pestered the Capuchins and the Archdiocese, because there were so many people who believed that he was a holy man. I mean, 20,000 people paid their respects when he died in 1957, which was unheard of. So they continued to report favors. Of course, we don't call them miracles, as you know, Michael. Rome decides what a miracle is officially. So people report favors. Paula, who was from Panama, she knew the Capuchin friars because one of our ministries has been in Central America for well over 100 years. And she had suffered from this very difficult skin condition that was not only enormously painful, it covered her whole body and was also disfiguring so she was invited by the friars to come up to the United States to visit the ministries. And the specific goal was not to have her come up and ask for a favor, but she visited multiple ministries in Milwaukee and other places in the province. And she eventually went to Detroit, to where he is buried. And she noticed that there were people were putting notes on the tomb, as they do today. And she asked about that, and they said it was people asking for favors. So she began to write these notes for all of her friends down in Panama for favors that they might receive. And at the end of it, she heard some kind of voice or some kind of inspiration that said, "How about you?" And she prayed for her for herself at the very end. And within a couple of hours, she was actually at lunch with the friars, and she began to feel heat, especially on her legs. And she eventually went back to her room, and she pulled down her stockings, and clumps of dead skin were coming off. And she showed these to the friars, and it was quite remarkable and somewhat instantaneous. And she eventually saw her old physicians and new physicians, and they said they had no explanation why, even though the disease is probably still in her body, they could not explain why she did not show any symptoms. And in May of 2017, Pope Francis declared this as actually the first miracle ever attributed to a U.S.-born male.
1: Amazing. And so that's an incredible miracle. And in the episode of They Might Be Saints, we recount that miracle and tell that story a little bit. What is it looking like going forward? I know that we're still sort of basking in the glow of that beatification, that beautiful ceremony at Ford Field, attended by 70,000 or 80,000 people. So many people are excited about Blessed Solanus Casey, and they want to know what's next. How is the cause going forward at this point, and how is it looking for the prospects of canonization?
0: Well, the cause moves forward on multiple levels. So one of the things that, of course, we're doing is that we're accepting favor reports. And these continue to come in with great regularity. In the calendar year 2021 that we're in right now, we've probably received at least 20, 25 favor reports from folk. We have a group of physicians, very dedicated, wonderful medical specialists who, of course, donate their time and their expertise. And we send them these reports to have them determine whether or not they think that there is a medical explanation or whether we need to move forward. And at this point, we probably have about 10 favor reports that we're looking at further medical records, and we're consulting with the Postulator General of the Capuchins in Rome, who is the main person in charge of this. So that ministry goes on. At the same time, we're also trying to document the deep devotion. Before the pandemic, I think one year we had 160,000 people show up at the tomb. Literally hundreds of thousands of requests we get for prayers for through the intercession of Solanus. So trying to nourish the devotion and the appropriate respect for his charism and his spirituality are all part of this cause, as well as trying to see if another miracle will be revealed.
1: Wonderful. And as we wrap up the interview today, I think so many people are excited about Blessed Solanus Casey and what he represents, and the fact that he's an American being proposed as a saint and moving along that sainthood path. What can we look to Father Solanus, not only for his intercession, but to emulate him? What is it about his virtues that were heroic, and what are those things that we, especially in this modern age, he's a very modern saint. How can we reflect on the importance of Father Solanus Casey in the life of modern faithful?
0: Well, I think one of the things that I find wonderful about him is that he is recognized as someone who's quite holy, and he does have this healing gift. I like to think of him as a working-class saint, though. He's not some kind of elite person who was this brilliant mind and this stellar preacher. He was a very simple, humble man, and he was accessible to anybody. The way that he reached out in terms of diversity, I think he's a wonderful image of somebody who reached across so many

0: kind, be those racial or denominational or even interreligious. And his simplicity and his unpretentiousness, and it's also a wonderful model, I think, for priesthood, that his priesthood was, his ministry was door-opening. I like to think when Pope Francis says that the church is supposed to be a field hospital, I like to think of Blessed Salamis as the guy who's at the front door opening the church as a field hospital to people who need the care and the healing and the great affection that he lavished on people.
1: Wonderful. Well, that's a great reflection. We've been so grateful to chat with you, Father Ed Foley Capuchin, Vice Postulator for the Blessed Solanus Casey Canonization Cause. And it was a great honor to work with you on They Might Be Saints, the episode on Blessed Solanus Casey. I'm very excited about that one. The actor was so good, who looked just like Blessed Solanus. So I'm so excited for that to be when the editing is complete and that is scheduled to air. People can find out more if they go to theymightbesaints.com and more about Solanus Casey at solanuscasey.org. Thank you so much, Father Ed Foley, for joining us on today's program.
0: You're very welcome, Michael. It was a delight to be with you.
1: God bless. That was Father Ed Foley, the Vice Postulator for Blessed Solanus Casey, a future saint, a blessed that we're all excited about here in America, and we look forward to following his cause moving forward with great interest. And that's all the time we have for today's show. If you missed any of this episode or want to catch up on past episodes, you can go to EWTN.com/radio, search for Miracle Hunter, check out the audio archives there, or download the free EWTN app. I'd like to thank my guest, Father Ed Foley, a Capuchin Vice Postulator for Blessed Solanus Casey, and Maria Scaparlanda, the author of The Shepherd Who Didn't Run, talking to us about Blessed Stanley Rother. And signups are ending this month. If you're interested in joining my pilgrimage to France, people can go October 18th through 27th to see the Marian Shrines of France, including Pontmain, which is celebrating in 2021 the 150th anniversary of those apparitions, La Salette, which is celebrating in 2021 the 175th anniversary of those apparitions there, and of course, we'll be going to Lourdes and Paris to see the Miraculous Metal Chapel and the zoo and other great places throughout France. But signups are ending now, so check out nativitypilgrimage.com/miraclehunter for more information and to sign up. 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And I'd like to thank you for joining me today on Miracle Hunter, where from claims of healings and visions to the world's most inexplicable events, whether you're a believer or a skeptic, the truth is always worth the hunt. Talk to you next week.
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4: Certainly time in our nation to change our words. And let's begin now to use the word up. Up from all of this filth. Up from this violence. Up from this indifference of courts. Up, up to the hid battlements of eternity. Up, up to God.
5: Fulton Sheen was a theologian, philosopher, and a pioneer of broadcast media. He hosted the syndicated Life is Worth Living television series, which still airs on EWTN today. On September 24th, the beloved Archbishop will be beatified at a Mass in St. Louis, Missouri. There will also be several special events leading up to the big day. Joining me now is Sister Jude Andrew Link with the Dominican Sisters of Mary, Mother of the Eucharist. For those who know the name but not the man, can you tell us more about Archbishop Fulton Sheen and why does his message still resonate with Catholics today?
6: That's a question that was actually really on my heart too. I knew the man's work. I knew his tapes, his videos, his TV show, but this project has let me get to know the man a little bit more. And when I think of Sheen, the man, I think of someone who fell in love with Jesus Christ. He knew Jesus Christ. He knew Jesus Christ through his study. He knew Jesus Christ in the church and in the liturgy, but in a really profound way, he knew Christ in the Eucharist. He knew Christ in prayer. And when I think of that and I look at the totality of his life, I see that that gave Fulton Sheen a deep and abiding sense of identity. He knew he was a child of God. He knew he was a priest of Jesus Christ. He knew that as a priest then that he was called to be a victim and to offer his life in union with the sacrifice of Christ.
5: His beatification mass will be held on September 24th in St. Louis. Can the public attend, and what can they expect from this historic celebration?
6: A beatification

0: Purification is a gift for the church. I like to think Fulton Sheen doesn't need it. He's in heaven. But it's a gift that the church gives to us. And our local bishop, Bishop Lou Tilka, chose St. Louis as the location because there isn't a place in Peoria big enough for all the people who love Sheen. Fulton Sheen belongs to the world.
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3: 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But you will also be immersed in his life of ministry at one of the most popular pilgrimage sites in all of Italy. Whether it's the old church where he heard thousands of confessions, or the hospital he built to serve the needy, or his tomb in the newer church of Our Lady of Grace, San Giovanni Rotondo, the town near the Adriatic coast, is a tribute to the saint and the difference he's still making long past his death in 1968. Pio of Petrolicina, a much-loved Capuchin friar, priest, and mystic, pray for us.
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8: 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If you are texting us today, please include your first name, your brief question, where you're listening, and how you're listening. Message and data rates may, for some folks, apply. 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I believe we're ready to roll here. Pedro Quiles is our producer. Matt Kabinski handling phone screening. Ace McKay is on social media. I believe Rich Jesse is soldiering on in that regard. I'm Tom Price, feeling better, along with Dr. David Andrews.
9: Tom, how are you today?
8: Better than yesterday.
9: Glad to hear it.
8: I was so raspy. You know, every now and then the TV network says, could you mind recording a little something? Would you mind? So I said yesterday, okay. And I recorded it. And then today they said, could you try doing that again?
9: There you go.
8: So all good, all good. Here is a text that we received yesterday. This person, John in Boise, Idaho, says, Dr. Anders, on multiple occasions, I have heard you strongly state that God does not have to punish sin. If that's true, why does he require punishment for cleansing in purgatory?
9: Yeah, thanks. I really appreciate the question. So punishment is actually an analogous concept.
8: Okay.
9: And what I mean by that is the word can mean a lot of different things that are only tangentially related. And, you know, judicial retributive punishment is the concept that you probably have most in your mind. But when St. Thomas uses the Latin word poena, or penalty, for punishment, he says that a thing can be punishment in the way in which medication is punishment. Well, in the English language, we don't use the word punishment in that sense. Somebody would say, well, like, here, take your punishment, right? Well, you'd say that, but not in the context of taking your medication. But it is clear that in Thomas's thinking, in his exegesis of the word, the concept could mean just the necessity of undergoing something unpleasant. But it doesn't necessarily have to have the notion of a kind of judicially imposed retributive justice. You follow what I'm saying?
8: Yeah.
9: And all of the souls who are in purgatory have been forgiven. Don't forget that. They are forgiven souls. And what happens between physical death and entrance into glory, if you are in purgatory, is that you're changed. You're changed. You are purified. And the process of that you undergo, the change that you undergo, could be described using a number of metaphors. So purification is a metaphorical way of talking about it. Obviously, you don't have a physical body. It's not like you're taking a shower.
8: Right.
9: You know, satisfaction is a way you can talk about it. And satisfaction is not the same thing as punishment. These are just analogous ways of speaking to describe a process of fitting the soul for entrance into glory. Now, why is that necessary, and how could that be distinct from, say, judicial retributive justice? So imagine someone who is colorblind going to see a French impressionist exhibit at the Louvre. They would see nothing.
8: Yeah.
9: They wouldn't see anything. They would not have the capacity to enjoy the artwork. In order for them to enjoy the artwork, they would have to have their vision adjusted so that
8: sure.
9: they had the capacity to see color.
8: Mm-hmm.
9: Right? In the same way, you know, our reconciliation with God, and this is a distinction of the Catholic position, is not simply a kind of judicial declaration that, okay, you can come in the door. It is, in fact, developing the capacity to enjoy God. It's not intrinsic to sinful humans to be able to enjoy God. We have wills that are bent, deformed, tend to concupiscence and evil and pride and other things.
8: Yeah.
9: And you have to straighten those out so that a person has the capacity to see the good, to know the good, to love the good. And that straightening out is the process of sanctification. In the Eastern Catholic Church, they use this metaphor. They say, imagine the way that iron is transformed in the presence of fire. It begins to glow white hot until it resembles the fire.
8: Mm-hmm.
9: Now, that's, again, it's just a metaphor. It's just a figure. It's just a word picture to get at the underlying reality, which is that of inner change. When Pope Francis published his encyclical on faith, Lumen Fidei, which was started by Benedict, and Benedict died and Francis took it over, he says faith is not just gazing upon Christ. It is coming to see the world through Christ's eyes. It's a participation in his way of seeing. And so the analogy of the exhibition, not the exhibitionist, the impressionist exhibit in the Louvre is apt here, right? You have to gain a capacity to participate in reality in a particular way. And that transformation is what sanctification, including purgatory, is about. Now, the other thing about purgatory is the church doesn't tell us anything about how long it lasts. Doesn't tell us. And or exactly what happens there. We have a vague idea, but you know, the imaginative pictures that somebody like Dante paints in the Divine Comedy is just that, an imaginative picture. For all we know, the transformation of purgatory could seem, from our perspective, nigh unto instantaneous, or maybe it lasts in a temporal duration of thousands of years. We don't know.
8: Oh, no.
9: We don't. Something happens between death and glory to give you the capacity to know and to experience God. Here's another thought suggested by St. Catherine of Genoa. What if the fires, and I'm putting that in scare quotes here, what if the fires of purgatory are nothing other than the experience of a soul not quite ready, seeing the blinding radiance of God for which they're not prepared? And that vision is purifying. It's like looking at the sun without your eclipse glasses on. You go, ow, ow, ow, ow, ow, until you've adjusted.
8: Beautiful.
9: That's a way of thinking about it.
8: 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We'll go to the phones in a moment at 833-288-EWTN. Do stay with us.
7: Have you ever heard someone say, the Catholic Church is just a bunch of rules and regulations and do's and don'ts, and it's against freedom? G.K. Chesterton says, Catholic doctrine and discipline may be walls, but they are the walls of a playground. Freedom exists only within the rules. The greatest act of freedom is obedience, not disobedience.

0: Breaking the rules never makes us happy and certainly does not make us free. God's rules are for our good, not to restrict us, but to protect us. This is how the truth sets us free. Chesterton says that while the church has established rule and order, the chief aim of that order is to give room for good things to run wild.
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5: 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Hello, Benjamin. What's on your mind today?
6: Yo, what's up, guys? How you guys been?
5: Doing great. What's on your mind today, Benjamin?
6: My dude, I'm working like 70, 80 hours a week, two jobs, night and day, bro. And I'm still not getting blessed. Like, I got this one-bedroom apartment with my family, my two kids, my wife, you know, and I'm trying to, like, make ends meet, you know what I'm saying? So, like, I got my car. I drove it to the gas station to get a quarter tank of gas, did a Grubhub job yesterday, bro, trying to get a lottery ticket, and I lost. I go to church every Sunday. I believe in God. I still didn't win the lottery, bro. How do I get blessed, honestly? Because I'm, like, trying to get blessed. I quit my job doing pest control. Because I'm a vegan. I don't like killing mice, bro. I've been a vegan since 2010. I had to get a job, bro. I got a baby here, and I got a job, you know, but I don't like it. And I need a better job now, and I'm only working part-time, you know. So I need the blessing, bro.
7: Can you speak to that. I appreciate the question. Thank you very much. And listen, I'm sorry for the hardship you're going through. I really am. And I know a lot of people that have similar issues. So from a Catholic point of view, the answer to your question has to do with the kind of blessing that you're seeking. Because if what you're asking of the Catholic faith or what you're asking of God is material prosperity, there's nothing in the Catholic faith that suggests that fidelity to your ecclesiastical obligations or to your devotional life or what have you will necessarily result in material prosperity. Nothing, no guarantee of that at all, and that's not what Christ promised. On the contrary, Christ promised that we could expect persecution and hardship. He said of himself, "Foxes have holes and the birds of the air have nests, but the Son of Man has nowhere to lay his head." And if we want to be disciples of Christ, we have to be like him and take up our cross and follow him. So there's no expectation in the Catholic faith that our life of devotion and prayer will result in material prosperity. However, it does result in blessing if one asks for the right things. What can you expect from faithful practice of the Catholic faith? If you desire it, growth in the virtues. Growth in the virtues. Growth in charity. Growth in faith and hope. Justice, prudence, temperance, fortitude. Love of neighbor. This is what you can hope for. This is what you should strive for.

0: And along with that, the grace of contentment. St. Paul said that I've learned the secret of being content in every circumstance, whether in rich or poor, because to me, to live is Christ and to die is gain. Now, sure as I'm sitting here, I can tell you this, and I can confess to you that I myself do not experience habitual contentment. I also kick against the goads, so to speak. I feel frustrated with circumstances in my life that I wish were otherwise. I pray and ask God for things that I don't get. So, I mean, I'm with you there. And that's part of my humanity. But I know what the faith says in answer to that. And it's not, you know, follow the magic formula so I can get the, you know, rabbit out of the hat. It's follow the formula of holiness so that I can care about the things that God promises that he will in fact give me.
1: And that's where we have to leave it, Benjamin. And please know that we will be praying for you and for your family. Thanks so much for your phone call today from Vancouver. That opens up a line for you right now at 833-288-EWTN. If you have a question for Dr. David Anders, maybe you'd like to tell us what is stopping you from becoming a Catholic. Why are you right there at the one-yard line and you haven't crossed over into the end zone? 833-288-3986. Call us or text us here on Call to Communion. We get a call from our listener, Joe. He couldn't hold on, but he asked this question. Dr. Anders, if God is everywhere, does that mean that a whale has more of God in it than a mouse?
0: Great question. The answer is no, because God is not spatially extended. That's not the manner of his ubiquity, of his omnipresence. Catholic Church has a doctrine of God's immensity, meaning that all of God is present everywhere. So he's not quantitatively extended. That is a property of bodies, and God does not have a body. God is a spirit.
1: Okay.
0: It's kind of like, here's an analogy. I mean, God is not an abstract object. But if you know what abstract objects are, I mean, things like numbers are abstract objects. I'm not talking about the digit written on the page. I'm talking about the concept of, say, you know, the number four, all right? Would it make sense to say that, you know, four is bigger than, you know, an apple?
1: No.
0: No, it's a meaningless statement.
1: Yeah.
0: Right? Four is a real thing. I mean, we can talk about four. We know what we're talking about. Four doesn't have extension in space. Four doesn't have weight. It has reality of some kind, and that's a philosophical question to be debated elsewhere. But it's not the same kind of reality that a physical object has. It doesn't stop it from being real, but it does mean that it's not that kind of a thing. Well, God is not the kind of thing that can be measured in pounds and inches.
1: Okay. Thanks so much for your question. Appreciate that. Got a text here from, Yes, Diego. This is a text from Diego in San Diego, who says, my spiritual director is leading me in the spiritual exercises of St. Ignatius. He recently asked me to pray that God show me a sign that God loves me. Well, I don't feel comfortable asking God for a sign. It seems presumptuous. I know God loves me. Is there another way I can approach this? You have said in the Gospels that Jesus never says he loves us, and that's more in the Old Testament. I could use some help with this meditation.
0: Yeah.
1: Again, that's from Diego.
0: Sure. So just to avoid any misunderstanding, I have said that on the air, and I'll say it again. I have never said that Jesus doesn't love us. I have always said that Jesus loves us.
1: Sure.
0: What I have said is that in the Gospels, Christ doesn't say explicitly, I love you, right? At least particularly
1: right.
0: Not in Matthew, Mark, and Luke. In John, he says to the disciples that he loves them in a couple places, but it's certainly not foregrounded in his teaching. I'm going to say that for sure. And the reason I point that out is that there is a form of Christian spirituality that seems to make confidence in Christ's affection for me kind of the main thing. And so it suggests techniques to kind of cultivate that inner sense that Jesus really loves me. And that's not bad, but it can become unbalanced, because when you look at the teaching of Christ, what Christ foregrounds is not my subjective conviction that he is affectionate towards me. It's my capacity to obey his teaching and follow his example. And in the mind of the Catholic Church, it is absolutely possible to come to holiness without the deep inner sense that God loves you. Witness the life of Mother Teresa.
1: Yeah.
0: Mother Teresa had a profound inner darkness and had no sensible assurance that she was loved by God. I mean, she knew that as a dogma. She knew the church taught it, and so she assented to it as a dogma. But at the level of her personal affections, she had no phenomenal sense of that. And yet the church saw fit to canonize her and call her a saint, a woman of great holiness. And we know why. It's because of her lifestyle. It's what she did, right? Sure. Not what she felt. So you don't have to have that to come to holiness. And it can be a stumbling block when a person becomes so persuaded that Christ loves them without condition. Well, then they stop living by the conditions, right? They can become lax in their commitments because they think that, you know, it's called the sin of presumption.
1: Yep.
0: So there's a balance there in teaching about the love of Christ and how we should interpret it and how we shouldn't. Okay. With respect to St. Ignatius of Loyola, I like St. Ignatius. He's a great guy. He's a wonderful saint, did amazing things. Ignatius' spirituality is Ignatius' spirituality. It is not the spirituality of St. Teresa of Avila. It's not the spirituality of St. Francis. It's not the spirituality of St. Dominic. It's certainly not the spirituality of St. Augustine. And I could go down the list, right? And different Catholic saints have their, what should we say, their little way.
1: Yes.
0: And it is a common trope in Catholic spiritual literature for a saint to write, "I will show you the way of holiness." And then they show you their little
1: way
0: of holiness, right?
1: Their way.
0: And you don't have to read too many of these to begin to get the sense that, wait a minute, what Ignatius is saying and what Teresa is saying, they're really quite different, except for one thing, and this is what makes them Catholic. That at the end of the day, what all the saints have in common is whatever their little way was, it's going to elicit charity. And after all, that's what Paul says is the whole show.
1: Yes.
0: Right? Now, to your specific question, if you're not comfortable asking God for a sign, and I myself am not comfortable asking God for a sign, it doesn't mean that God doesn't give signs. The reason I'm not comfortable doing it is that when you ask God for a sign, what you end up doing is you start scanning your experience for confirmation. And we all know that we have this thing called confirmation bias. And you start stretching your interpretive paradigm so that basically everything ends up being a confirmation. And it doesn't seem to be very rational, because what you do is you discount all the false positives. You know, you discount all the non-confirming evidences.
1: Yeah.
0: And you just start focusing out on, well, could I construe this as an answer? Could I construe that as an answer? And I think it gets your head in the wrong place, okay? I think the better way to do it is to hold to the doctrine by faith and say, this is the teaching of the church. Christ loves me. I may not feel that way. I'm going to hold to the teaching of the church. I think that's the best way to do it, right? Honestly.
1: Yeah, yeah.
0: And then, you know, if Ignatius is doing it for you, great. If Ignatius is not doing it for you, go somewhere else. I'll tell you a funny story about that. My mentor in the Catholic faith was a Dominican, an Irish Dominican priest, who was about as Dominican a human being as you could ever possibly hope to see. Yeah. He entered the order when he was 16 years old, and he died at 101, 85 years a Dominican. He was so Dominican, he just, I mean...
1: Never looked back.
0: You never look back, right? And, you know, there's this thing between the Dominicans and the Jesuits. You know, there's this kind of long-standing rivalry between them. And at one time, Father Lambert was on a train in Italy, and he was wearing his Roman collar, but he didn't have his Dominican habit on. And he started holding forth in the train compartment and lecturing on the Summa. There actually was a context. It made sense in the context. Somebody had put a question to him. And somebody leans over and says to him, "Are you a Jesuit?" And he got indignant, and he said, "Bah! We taught the Jesuits!"
1: Ooh.
0: You know? And I asked him one time, he was a very learned man, I said to him, "Father Lambert, did you ever read the Spiritual Exercises of Ignatius of Loyola?" Now, this is a guy who's 101 years old. He worked in the Vatican for 20 years. He was as Catholic as the day is long. He looked at me with a kind of bemused indignation, and he said, "No." I said, "Well, what did you guys do on retreat?" He said, "We read the Summa, of course."
1: That's so funny. Diego in San Diego, thanks so much for your

0: question. It's called a communion here on EWTN. 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What's on your mind today?
1: Good morning, gentlemen. Thank you for taking a call again.
0: Sure.
1: Dr. Anders, I have been looking at the impassibility and immutability of God, which is always good study, but it suddenly occurs to me, with respect to the omnipotence, and I know you love painful metaphors, and I'm no better at them than you are, but if we look at this as a coin, and we say that God is all-loving, right, that God is love, well, then love can be said to have impressed the obverse side of the coin. Now, either God impressed the reverse side of the coin and therefore contains good and evil, or some other force greater than God met his impression and stamped the reverse side of the coin, so that whatever was meant for good had an evil. But I know that's a twisted metaphor, but I'm trying to get myself through that.
2: Yeah, thanks. Well, of course, a Catholic philosopher would never say that a force greater than or equal to God, you know, confronted his work and infected it. That's not the way the Catholics think about this at all, because God being omnipotent and providential is in control of all of human history without the slightest wiggle, right? I mean, it's all false as part of his plan. And so the way Catholic philosophers typically account for the existence of evil is, first of all, they make a distinction, and they point out that evil is not a substance, right? Evil doesn't have any independent ontological reality, has no being of itself. Evil is what you get when a free will turns a naturally good thing to an immoderate use. So it's a function of the will of rational creatures, that which will is in itself good because it's a created thing.
0: Very good. Steve, thanks so much for your phone call. In a moment, David in Ohio. Lines are open for you at 833-288-EWTN.
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0: Still time for your phone call to EWTN's Call to Communion with Dr. David Anders. We are live on this Wednesday. Love to chat with you at 833-288-EWTN. You know, when I say we would love to talk with you, I really mean it. We really would love to talk with you. You can call us or text us, 833-288.

0: it would only live on the Eucharist for up to 2 weeks at a time. And he was a very holy man, and I was just wondering if it's necessary for every Catholic to not fast in that, you know, extreme of a sense, but to fast themselves and deny themselves, you know, eating or a certain food for a period of time.
1: Yeah, thanks. I appreciate the question. So, canonically, of course, Catholics are only obligated to fast on Ash Wednesday and Good Friday, and only Catholics between First Communion age and, I think, it's 65.
2: I believe so.
1: So, you know, and even those restrictions are lifted in the case of illness and other things of that sort. So it's you know, it's not very strict in terms of what the Church asks of us. And the fast they ask us to do is not, you know, a water-only fast or something like that. It hardly even counts as a fast. It's more like just kind of a vague diet. You know, you just kind of cut back. You don't have a full meal. You know, you have one full meal and two little meals, and so it's still three times a day you're eating. I mean, it's just not that onerous, right?
2: It's like a wave offering.
1: It's a wave offering. It's a token, right? But it's something in the calendar that reminds us that temperance is a virtue that we have to cultivate. Now, you know, obviously people can elect to practice this more often if they think that they have need of it. Now, in, say, the ancient Egyptian monasteries, Desert Fathers, they fasted all the time. I mean, they were just fasting away like nobody's business. And there have been other saints that have really utilized that discipline to great effect. Now, you know, there's always a prudent choice to be made about your state of life and what you can afford to do. You know, if you're a father of a family and you're working a job, and, I mean, you know, imagine a high school football coach who has to stand out in the sun for hours a day and push around a bunch of young bucks. I mean, he's not going to make it on 300 calories a day. You know, it's just not going to happen, you know. He's got a vocation. He's got to take care of his family, do his job. I mean, he's going to have to eat more. I mean, it just stands to reason, right? You know, if you're a little old lady who eats like a bird anyway, and, you know, you're down to three saltine crackers a day, you know, and I've known those types, I mean, fasting seems like an act. I mean, it's irrelevant for another reason. Like, you don't eat anything.
2: Yeah.
1: And so it really, it's something to discern in direction. You know, if you have a particular problem with concupiscence, and a spiritual director suggests, hey, fasting might be a way to tackle that, then you could try it under direction. There are definitely dangers and pitfalls to be avoided. Clearly, you know, people who have anorexic tendencies, I think, for them, the discipline is actually eating, you know.
2: Yeah.
1: And it's very easy to become proud of yourself when you engage in extraordinary penances, and to start looking down your nose at your neighbor because, hey, look at me, look at all this stuff I do, and this, you know, fatty over here is going for his second, you know, deep dish pizza, and then you vitiated the whole good of fasting, right? The minute you start looking down your nose at your neighbor because you're the spiritual athlete. Well, I mean, you're worse off than you were before. You might as well have the deep dish pizza, yeah. Right? I mean, then Jesus talks mm-hmm. about that. Fast and secret to be seen by God, not by men, right? So, temperance is a virtue. We have to have it. Fasting's a way to get there. It's one that has a pretty honored position in the Catholic patrimony, but it's always to be, like any discipline, it's to be undertaken with prudence and typically under direction.
2: David, is that helpful for you?
0: Yes, it is really helpful. Thank you.
2: Appreciate your call today from Ohio. Call to Communion here on EWTN. We can slide in a few more phone calls. 833-288-EWTN. If you have a question for Dr. Anders, call or text 833-288-3986. Here's a text that came in anonymously. This person says, a man I worked with asked me what I thought of Luke 17:3. He has a problem with the Trinity. He believes everything Jesus says and that he is a lesser God than God the Father because Jesus sits on the Father's throne. What heresy is this? Besides Genesis saying we, what other biblical proofs for Trinity? I know that the Father and I are one, quoted that, but he said a married couple is one also, but two separate people. Any thoughts there,
1: yeah,
2: David?
1: Yeah, thanks. So first of all, Luke 17:3 has absolutely nothing to do with this question at all. Right? So I think
2: okay.
1: This is a miss. The citation is wrong.
2: All right? Okay, all right.
1: So the way the Church arrives at the doctrine of the Trinity is it's not just from proof texting. I put that right out front. It's not just, we're not claiming that we can simply exegete it out of the pages of

0: Scripture. There's more to it than that. But there are passages of Scripture that suggest the Trinity in that we are taught the unicity of God, that there's but one God. We are taught the divinity of Christ. In the beginning was the Word, and the Word was with God, and the Word was God, and the Word became flesh and dwelt among us. Christ's statement that you quoted in the Gospel of John, I and the Father are one, and before Abraham was I am, which is a use of the divine name that Moses learned in the book of Exodus. St. Paul telling us that Christ is in very nature God. St. Thomas's exclamation, my Lord and my God. So, you know, there are the practice of praying to the risen Christ. I mean, all of these imply, and not just praying to him for intercession, but praying to him as the one who is granting the boon on his own authority and power, right? And analogously with the Holy Spirit, right? References to the Spirit as acts of God. And so the theological problem is, how do you reconcile the unicity of God with the divinity of the persons? And there have been different ways of answering that in history, and most of them turned out to be heretical, because what they did is they privileged one or other side of that antinomy. They either privileged unicity, or they privileged the trinity of persons to the, you know, to the expense of the unicity. And so the view that Christ is a lesser God, well, that's just called Arianism. Right, that's just Arianism. And the church dealt with that at the Council of Nicaea. And so, yes, they're the scriptural proof texts, but there's also the mind of the church. There's the sensus fidelium, right? And the conviction in Christian soteriology, that is to say, the doctrine of salvation, that in coming into contact with Christ, I'm meeting God, right? The whole dynamic of Christian prayer and liturgy and worship presupposes that an encounter with Jesus puts us into touch with God. Whoever has seen me has seen the Father. And we structure our prayer life accordingly. And the doctrine that Christ is a lesser God means that if you're in contact with Christ, well, you're not in contact with God. And not God with a capital G, full stop.
1: Right, right. Thanks so much for your text. It is called A Communion here on EWTN. Why don't we go to Xander in Idaho, listening on the Great Salt and Light Radio. Hello, Xander. What's on your mind today?
2: Hey, so I am in OCIA right now. I am converting to the Catholic Church. And so both of my parents are non-denominational Christians, and they are very much against me becoming Catholic. So I am trying to convince them that this is, that the Catholic Church is the true church Jesus Christ has founded. So I'm just wondering, what are some ways or some verses as well that I can, like, show that to them?
0: Yeah, thanks. I appreciate the question. So from your question, I take it that your attempts to persuade your parents of the truth of the Catholic faith have so far been unsuccessful, right? Correct? Okay.
2: That is correct.
0: And from my experience in these situations, it doesn't really matter how brilliant your apologetics. They're not open to this conviction, and they are not going to be persuaded. And in fact, it is a dogma of the Catholic faith. This is not negotiable. I mean, you have to believe this to be a Catholic, that there is no deductive argument that can conclusively compel the intellect to accept the truth of the Catholic faith. There are reasons. There are things that make it rational. There are things that make it worthy and noble and good. We call them the motives of credibility. But none of them, either together or independently, is sufficient to compel the intellect to accept something. So there is an element of grace, an element of gift in the act of faith. You know, Cardinal Newman said a long time ago that it's not just in faith, it's almost in every area of human endeavor. People come to their convictions generally not because they have been persuaded by argument. On the contrary, they seek out arguments to confirm their convictions. It works the other way around.
1: This is
0: why apologetics is usually speaking to the already convinced, to those that want a rationale for the thing that they love, right? Generally, there are exceptions. And instead, Newman argues, and modern cognitive science and psychology have borne this out, people arrive at their convictions because they have a pre-existing, pre-rational set of preferences, cultural biases, points of view, affections, tendencies, habits that condition the kinds of things they're likely to find credible. And so if an argument lands on the wrong kind of soil, right, a life that's been construed in a different way, it's not going to land. It's gonna sink without a trace. Which is why, if you really want to persuade people of the truth of the faith, what you have to do is draw them into the lived experience of being Catholic so that you begin to work on those pre-rational convictions. Which means the best way to convince your parents is to be an exemplary Catholic. Honor your father and your mother. Love your enemy. Pray for those who persecute you. Give to the poor. Follow the teaching of Christ. Be an example. And not to be seen by men, which is the other piece of the puzzle that's difficult because you say, okay, Anders, I'm going to do what you say. I'm going to go in hard on the Catholic thing and my parents will see what a good Catholic I am and then convert. Wrong motive. Wrong motive. Not going to work. Not going to help your spirituality. Not going to get you closer to God. You have to do the right thing for the right reason. Draw closer to God because you want more of God, not because you want to be right in the eyes of your parents. Accept being wrong. Be okay with them thinking you're an idiot. Swallow the ignominy humbly. Recognize that you have things to learn from your parents. That many of their objections, look, and I'm saying this as a Catholic, have merit. When people call my show and they say, I hate this about the Catholic Church, Tom will testify. A lot of times my answer is, me too.
1: Yeah, yeah.
0: I also hate that about the Catholic Church. But here's what I love about the Catholic Church, right?
1: Yes.
0: And, you know, don't be the smartest guy in the room. Christ said, don't seek the highest place at table, go to the bottom. That's a metaphor for all kinds of social relating. Years ago, I was at a Thanksgiving dinner with extended family, and I still hadn't quite learned this lesson. And I turned to a relative, and I said, let me ask you a question. And one of my sons said, oh, Daddy, please, no, not a theological argument. I said, I'm not arguing with anybody. I'm just asking a question. Oh, Daddy, that's how you argue.
1: So
0: he
1: true.
0: read me like a book.
1: He
0: you
1: did.
0: Know? Another one of my sons said to me one time, he said, Dad, you're always right about everything, and nobody cares, right? Stop caring yourself about being the smartest guy in the room. The point of being Catholic is that we become like Jesus. Just focus on being good, living the faith with generosity. Go to confession. Do examination of conscience. Find your faults. Correct them. Live the faith with generosity and humility. And leave the conversion of souls up to God. Peter says, be ready to give an answer when they ask you for the reasons for the hope that's in you. That's what you do. You just be ready to give an answer when they ask. And maybe the answer is, I just fell in love. And you think I'm deceived. That's fine. You know, I'm going to marry this girl called the Catholic Church. It's kind of like marriage.
1: He can also play the conscience card, couldn't he?
0: He can play the conscience card, which is, the one thing Luther got right was when he said, my conscience is held captive to the word of God. Here I stand, I can do no other.
1: Yeah.
0: Grant me the dignity of my conscience.
1: Absolutely. Xander, thanks so much for your call today from Idaho. It is called a communion here on EWTN. One of our earlier callers this hour mentioned that today is the feast of St. Pio of Pietrelcina, commonly known as Padre Pio. And David, you may remember me telling you about this a couple of months ago when we were blessed to be in Italy. We took the long and winding road, if I can promote Paul McCartney there, that long and winding road from Rome to San Giovanni Rotondo. And I mean, it really was a long and winding road, but we were so blessed when we got there. Any thoughts about Padre Pio?
0: Yeah. So, you know, I was thinking about Padre Pio before we went on today, and I looked up his dates because I couldn't remember when he died. He died in 1968.
1: Mm-hmm.
0: And I thought, you know, he died 1 year after the Summer of Love. Haight-Ashbury, San Francisco, 1967.
1: That's right.
0: And, of course, you know, the hippie movement in the United States was all about turning on, dropping out, saying no to the, you know, the military-industrial complex and to the values of their parents and to racism and to injustice or whatever they perceived to be injustice. And

0: and just make peace, not love, man. No, make peace, not war, man. You know, make love, not war. All that kind of jazz.
1: All that,
0: you know,
1: all
0: flowers
1: that.
0: In the air.
1: Yeah.
0: And I thought, you know, that had some problems. The Franciscans were the original hippies.
1: They really were.
0: They really were the original hippies, you know. They didn't care about material wealth. They didn't care about reputation. I mean, they were the poor men of Assisi, right? And Padre Pio was, above all else, a Franciscan. And he lived that spirituality hard, right? And, you know, it wasn't just that he didn't care about convention. Like, he was, and I won't say content, he accepted to be rejected by the church.
1: That's right.
0: By the hierarchy.
1: 10 years, wasn't it?
0: Long time. He was under discipline, you know, for he was innocent, and he was accused of things that weren't true. And Camille Paglia, the social critic, wrote a really interesting essay one time called Cults and Cosmic Consciousness about the spiritual aspirations of the 1960s. And, you know, Padre Pio wasn't in a cult. He absolutely had cosmic consciousness. You know, he, in fact, he was reputed to be gifted with a kind of insight that the church calls the ability to read souls. People go to him in confession, and he would tell them what they did, and he'd be right. And people would walk away from their encounter with him just marvelously transformed, except the ones who weren't. And like his master, St. Francis, he was a stigmatist. So he is an enigmatic figure, to say the least, but one that has captured the Catholic imagination ever since for, 57 years?
1: Yeah.
0: You know.
1: Padre Pio, pray for us. It's called a communion here on EWTN. Let's go to Jay now in Vancouver, Washington, listening on the great Modern Day Radio. Hello, Jay. What's on your mind today?
2: Yeah, hey. Hello.
1: Hey, Jay.
2: Hi. Hey, so I need to know an answer. How do I go down this path? How do I jump through these hoops? Because I'm trying to do what St. Paul said. I'm suffering with illness in my stomach, and but I'm not crying about it. I'm, oh my goodness, I do pray like it would go away, but that's not my focus. My focus is, how do I turn this sufferings into blessings for other people? Because I know it's said in the Bible, and I remember seeing or reading about it from St. Paul. You know, he was locked in prison, chained up, he's singing hymns. So he took his sufferings gladly, and he was able to turn them into prayers or give it to somebody somehow. So that's the avenue and the path I'm looking for. How do I turn my sufferings into something, a blessing to somebody?
0: So, you know, there is a spirituality in Catholicism that treats redemptive suffering like it's some kind of spiritual bank account where, you know, I have pain and suffering and I it's kind of like a coin that I can spend with God, and I turn around and kind of transfer, you know, okay, I've got this much pain, God, I'm going to take that pain and I turn around and offer it for so-and-so, and it's very transactional. And there are people who can live that transactional kind of spirituality with some fruit, with some benefit. I'm not one of them. So that's not the way I do it. And I'm not knocking the people who do it that way. I'm just telling you my personality is not put together that way, and I don't do it that way.
1: Okay.
0: What makes sense to me is that I've had suffering in my life, and some of it quite heavy. And when I was a younger man, I was a real jerk. I was kind of an arrogant blowhard. And early in the show, I was talking about not wanting to be the smartest guy in the room. Man, I wanted to be the smartest guy in the room. And then I got knocked down quite a few pegs, not only in my intellect, but in my life, just things not turning out the way I wanted them at all, and having to go through some really hard times. And I did that for a while, still doing it, actually. And it was amazing how the things that I used to care about just suddenly didn't matter. And I really stopped caring about being the smartest guy in the room. I just wanted to be the guy in the room not hurting. And I didn't get that. Like, sometimes I'm still the guy in the room hurting. But I did begin to notice something. about the transformation of my personality. And look, I'm not trying to tout myself. Like, I've got a long way to go, you understand? I'm just telling you this from somebody that used to be an arrogant blowhard, that I'm conscious that my capacity for compassion towards other people that hurt has improved. Is it saintly? No, absolutely not. My wife beats me black and blue in the compassion department. She's just a much better person than I am. But I'm better than I used to be, right? Still baby steps, still a long way from holiness, but I'm better than I used to be. And so I'm conscious that the trials and tribulations that I've had to go through have helped me be better to other people. Now, that's not transactional, and I don't think I have some kind of magic card that I can play where my prayers on their behalf will automatically be answered. Unless, of course, I conceive of myself as the prayer. Like, if this person being helped is helped by the way I am towards them, and I can approach them with a kind of compassion and openness today that I used to not have, well, then that has the capacity to help them and me. And if that's not redemptive, I don't know what is.
1: Yeah.
0: So a non-Catholic Christian who had a different take on redemptive suffering, different kind of spirituality, but I think just as authentically Catholic was Martin Luther King Jr. And it was his path of nonviolent resistance. And he urged Christians to be willing to suffer indignity for the sake of social justice, peacefully, without, you know, like Jesus, like a bruised reed he doesn't break and a smoldering wick he won't snuff out. That was really the clarion call of the civil rights movement. Go there like lambs to be slaughtered. Be willing to be persecuted for righteousness' sake to change the consciousness of a nation. If that's not redemptive suffering, I don't know what is, right? So there's a lot of ways to come at it. And it doesn't just have to be the transactional model that I talked about, which is one that you'll find and some people will encourage you to do, and that's fine if that works for you.
1: Jay, thanks so much for your call from Vancouver. Let's go to Larry now in North Dakota, listening on the great Real Presence Radio. Larry, we have about a minute and a half. What's on your mind today?
3: I have an acquaintance, a younger gentleman, that has come to me for advice, and he is Catholic and his wife is not Catholic. But they are raising the children Catholic, and she goes to church with him. But he wants her to become Catholic. And he asked me if I could recommend a simple book that she could read to help her become a Catholic.
0: Okay, I'm all covered up with books. I think it's the wrong question. First of all, when it comes to books, books are very contextual in the life of a person. Right, you really have to know something about who they are to know what book to give them. That's one thing. But his desire for his wife to be Catholic is fine. It's noble and appropriate. But to pressure her to become Catholic, I think, is not. Because he has to remember at the end of the day that it's only in the dignity of her free conscience that she can truly elect the Catholic faith, that she can choose to be Catholic. And that freedom of choice to choose Catholicism just is what faith is. So she has to want it. How to make her want it? In my experience, husbands who come to the Catholic faith by reading books chase their wives away by giving them books. And they bring their wives to church by treating them better. When the wife sees a transformation in the life of the husband, she starts to say, "Where is this goodness coming from?" That's the argument that typically wins.
1: I want what he's got.
0: There
1: you go. Larry, thanks so much for your call. We hope that is helpful for you. The good news is, last couple of minutes, we got in 4 texts. The bad news is we can't get to them because here comes the music, but we will do those on our next program. Dr. David Anders, thank you, sir.
0: Thank you, Tom.
1: 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Until we meet again, I'm Tom Price, along with our great team and Dr. David Anders. Thanks for joining us. See you next time here on EWTN's Call to Communion. 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God bless.

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4: I'm Jeremy Belsky, and today's topic is Actions Speak Louder. As a young boy or girl, was there someone in particular whom you looked up to? And I'm not talking about height. I'm talking about moral stature, respect, dignity, devout, holy, trustworthy, and counted upon. The type of person I am describing is one whose actions speak louder than their words. The saints come to mind, especially Saint Joseph, foster father of Jesus. Little is mentioned of him in the Bible, yet what we read about him shows he was an upright man of God. His actions speak volumes on the role he played as both father and husband through his care for Mary and parenting of child Jesus. When you look back in your life, how have you provided Christian examples of stewardship through your actions? It's never too late to improve upon the desires of your heart. If being a model of Christian stewardship through your actions is something you'd like to change for the better, you don't have to wait. You can begin today. You can begin right now. Maybe it's as simple as being a better listener, going to Mass on weekdays in addition to your Sunday obligation, volunteering for a nonprofit, helping your family and setting an example by doing an extra chore around the house, or spending 1 hour a week in the presence of the Blessed Sacrament. Take action right now to make Christian stewardship a way of life, and the day will arrive when a young boy or girl looks up to you. I'm Jeremy Belsky, your host for Spirit of Stewardship.
3: To learn how you can better share your talents and resources, contact your local parish priest. Your level of involvement in the church now positively impacts our faith in the future.
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8: Family, a prayer that we pray together is a powerful prayer. 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Today we pray for the help of the angels. Holy God, creator of all things visible and invisible, we worship you. You have created the angels who love you with a fiery love, praise you with a joyful song, and who lovingly carry out your plan. Send angels to assist us in our needs, to protect us and our loved ones in times of moral and physical danger, and to lead us in the path of holiness. Grant that we too may love you, praise you, and serve you all the days of our lives and forever. We ask this through Christ our Lord. Amen.
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10: Father Robert Altier offers a comprehensive presentation and explanation of the basic elements of the Catholic faith. 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

Welcome back to Beauty, Truth, and Goodness, The Fundamentals of Catholicism. My name is Father Robert Altier, and in this program we are going to consider the question of the Sacrament of Reconciliation, or Confession. Very, very important, and yet probably the least appreciated and least liked of all of the sacraments. So we're going to start looking today at the general issues regarding confession, and then over the next couple of programs we will also deal with the practical parts of it to try to take away some of that misunderstanding and particularly to take away the fear. So let's turn to our Heavenly Father and ask His blessing for us as we consider this beautiful sacrament of reconciliation. In the name of the Father, and of the Son, and of the Holy Spirit. Our Father, who art in heaven, hallowed be thy name. Thy kingdom come, thy will be done, on earth as it is in heaven. Give us this day our daily bread, and forgive us our trespasses, as we forgive those who trespass against us. And lead us not into temptation, but deliver us from evil. Amen. In the name of the Father, and of the Son, and of the Holy Spirit. Amen. Well, we know from our own personal experience, as well as, of course, from God's revelation, that we can be, and in fact, we are at times, unfaithful to the grace of God. In other words, we can reject His friendship, we can sin. What characterizes the Catholic Church's teaching about the human person is that we are good, although we also recognize that we are weak, and sometimes we fall into the most unfortunate of sins. Now, if we look at most heresies that take place in the church, they usually emphasize one of these truths to the exclusion or to the denial of the other. In other words, there are some who think that we're so good that we can't do anything wrong, and then there are some that think that we are so bad and so weak and so broken that we can't do anything that's good. The church teaches, in fact, philosophically, there's a Latin phrase called in medio stat virtus, in the middle stands virtue. And that's where we're going to see, in all things, that's where the church's teaching is. In our society, we keep trying to portray the church's teaching as almost falling off the right edge of the spectrum, but the reality is the church's teaching is actually right up the middle. So, in His mercy, our Lord has given to us a way to deal with sins apart from baptism. Well, remember when we looked at baptism, we said that all of our sins, both original sin as well as any actual sins that we've committed, are forgiven. Well, but remember when we talked about Constantine and the problem he got himself into, and others have thought the same thing over the years, wouldn't it be easier just to wait until you're on your deathbed and then just get baptized? Then you don't have to go to confession, you don't have to deal with anything. Well, that's not a good idea, and we talked about that. But the fact is, we know that even after we are baptized and the grace of God is given to us, we fall into sin, and sometimes some pretty unfortunate sins. And so for that, there is the sacrament of confession, penance, reconciliation, whatever it is that you would want to call it. The external manifestation of our interior disposition toward penance is the confession of one's sins, as well as the performance of penitential works and the patient bearing of life's trials. The penitential works are three according to the Gospels: prayer, fasting, and almsgiving. And so again, if we are looking at that and we say what we really want is to be reconciled with God, we want to be able to live a good, holy life, how do we demonstrate that? Through the confession of our sins, through prayer, fasting, and almsgiving, and through the patient bearing of the trials of life.

You know, there are plenty of trials in this life that we are going to have to bear with. And so it's part of the way that God helps us to be able to grow in virtue. Now, throughout history, people have denied that the church has the power to forgive sins. That is, they have rejected and denied this particular sacrament. As I mentioned at the top of the program, of all the sacraments, this is the only one that I've ever heard anybody say that they don't like. People like marriage, people like baptism, people like confirmation, all right down the line, you can look at all the sacraments and people like them. This one, well, it's a little different. This is the one a lot of people don't like, which I don't quite understand because, you know, for people who have a spiritual life, this is actually one that they love. They love to go to confession. Not because they like confessing their sins necessarily, but they love the effects of it and what happens in the union with God and getting the junk out of the way. It's a beautiful, beautiful sacrament if we can understand it. That's why we'll spend a good hour and a half just talking about the practicalities of it so that we can see how beautiful it really is. But anyway, in this attempt to be able to deny this particular sacrament, the Reformers, for instance, said that sins can only be given, can be forgiven through baptism. And so there really isn't a means after that. Remember, we talked about Martin Luther and we talked about grace being like snow covering a dung heap. It's an external external imputation of the grace of God, he said. And so you're covered in the blood of Christ, but it doesn't change you internally. It just makes you look good on the outside. And so the Catholic Church said, no. If you're going to be holy, it means be holy. There has to be an internal change, not just an external one. The Montanists and the Donatists said that the Church can forgive some sins, but it can't forgive mortal sins. Well, the problem with that is that you don't actually even have to confess the venial sins. The smaller ones, the only ones you absolutely have to confess, are the mortal sins. And yet they come along and say, well, the church doesn't have the authority to forgive mortal sins. If we don't have that authority, we're in big trouble because, remember, there are only two possibilities of how your soul can be. You're either in the state of grace or you're in the state of mortal sin. It's one or the other. And if we don't have a means of getting out of mortal sin, then we are in trouble for eternity. That's how serious this matter becomes. So we look at the scriptural backing for this particular sacrament. We can look at Matthew 16, and when Jesus says to Peter, you're Peter, and on this rock I'll build my church, and so on, he says, whatever you loose on earth will be loosed in heaven, and that's where this comes from. We can look two chapters ahead of that in Matthew 18. You see that that's given to all of the apostles by the Lord at that time. And also in the 20th chapter of St. John's Gospel, after the resurrection, Jesus breathes on his disciples and says to them, receive the Holy Spirit. Whose sins you forgive, they are forgiven. And whose sins you hold bound, they are held bound. And so we see that our Lord invested the apostles with the power to forgive sins. But as we just heard in that passage from St. John's Gospel, that can be used both ways. It can be used to forgive sin, and it can be used to refuse to forgive sin. So the power is there to forgive or to refuse to forgive. Now, church is not interested in refusing to forgive sin. There are some reasons why a person cannot be forgiven, but we'll talk about that in a little bit. But the fact is, you know, it's not an automatic kind of thing. There has to be, again, that interior disposition and the power or the authority to be able to refuse forgiveness if the person is not sorry is also there. And so it's not just a matter of just going through the motion and, you know, something happens. No, we want to have a true contrition within the heart, and we'll talk about that in a few minutes. So when we look at this point of our Lord giving this authority to his apostles, we do not see this as a personal gift to the apostles, but rather it was transmitted through them to the church as a permanent institution. That only makes sense because sin was going to continue. If sin ended with the death of the last apostle, well, okay, then it could be a personal gift to the apostles, but
if only the apostles had the authority to forgive sin, does that mean that nobody for the last 2,000 years could have their sins forgiven? That would be a problem. And so the church recognizes that this power was transmitted by the apostles to their successors, who are the bishops, in the same way that the power to preach and the power to say Mass and so on was conferred and passed on. And so again, for the same reason, that sin continues. You know, if all of us can look at that in our own lives and say, well, you know, do I have need to have my sins forgiven? Yeah, we do. And how's that going to happen? Only through this gift that our Lord has given to us. Now, the only limitation to the church's power to forgive, so I mentioned a minute ago that the church has the authority to refuse forgiveness. Why? Well, the only limitation to the church's power to forgive sin lies in the heart of the sinner. That's the simple reality. That's where the trouble comes, is within our own hearts. When, if one truly confesses his sins, that person will receive absolution and forgiveness, but we cannot forgive those who are not sorry. And so, for instance, if somebody comes into confession and confesses that whatever, they're doing something and they have no intention of changing, then we can't forgive them. Now, if we look at it from another perspective, if you come in, for instance, to confession, and while this wouldn't be a mortal sin, but you confess that you were impatient, do we really expect that you will never, ever be impatient again for the rest of your life? No. But can we recognize that you don't want to be impatient? That you're sorry about the fact that you were impatient? Absolutely. And so if we can see that there is that repentance that's there, then forgiveness can be given. But if there is an area of mortal sin that we've fallen into and we do not want to change it, then we can't be forgiven. I should also point out that we can't forgive you for something that you haven't done. That's happened a few times, and people ask the question every once in a while, well, I'm planning on doing this tomorrow. Can I be forgiven for that? It's like, well, no, not today you can't. You know, obviously you're not even sorry that you're planning on doing it, because you're not planning on changing your plans. You are intending to commit a mortal sin and you're not even concerned about it. You know, if next week you're suddenly repentant and realize it was pretty stupid to do, yeah, then we can forgive your sin. But if you're not sorry for the sin, or in this case, if you're planning to do it, we can't give you absolution. First, we can't forgive you for something you haven't yet done. But secondly, we can't forgive you if you're not sorry for any of those things. Now, the sacrament of penance requires three acts on the part of the penitent, so that the penitent is the person who is coming to confession to confess his or her sins. And so there are three acts that are required. First, contrition. Second, confession. And third, what is called satisfaction. Of course, there must also be the absolution that the person receives from the priest. So let's look at those things. What is contrition? Contrition is sincere sorrow for having offended God, hatred for the sins that we have committed, and a firm purpose to sin no more. So those are the three things that are necessary for contrition. Sorrow for our sins, because we have offended God. Secondly, a hatred for the sins that we have committed. And thirdly, a firm purpose not to sin anymore. So we see that it is composed of three acts: the sorrow, the hatred for sin, and the intention to avoid sin in the future. Included in that is the intention to confess your sins as soon as you are able to do so. Now, there is contrition is considered true contrition when it is interior. When, if we look at the motive, it is interior, that's from the heart. It is supernatural, that it is springing from the motives of faith and of revealed truths, that it is supreme, meaning that we hate sin above every other evil, and we would even rather suffer greatly than to offend God again, and that it is universal, meaning that there is
sorrow for every mortal sin that we have committed.

So true contrition. So again, you can be sorry for this particular sin, but true contrition is that wider sense of it. And so it is interior, it is supernatural, it is supreme, and it is universal. Contrition is also called perfect, so we have to make a distinction between perfect contrition and imperfect contrition here. It is called perfect when it stems from the motive of the love of God, and it is imperfect if it is for any motive, a good motive, that is less than the love of God. So if you think back to the act of contrition, we'll say that I'm sorry for my sins because, depending on which one you've learned, because I dread the loss of heaven and I fear the pains of hell, or because of your just punishments. That is imperfect contrition. I don't want to have to be condemned. It's a pretty good reason. It's plenty good to get you to confession. But that's imperfect. It's a selfish reason. I don't want to have to go down the wrong direction. And so that would be imperfect. Any good motive that's less than the love of God. Perfect contrition then follows. But most of all, because I have offended thee, my God, who are all good and deserving of all my love. That's the point of the perfect contrition. So the act of contrition has both the imperfect and the perfect, because if your contrition isn't perfect, at least it's going to have the imperfect part in there. Perfect contrition is important to understand because it restores the person to the state of grace even before you go to confession. So let's say that you have the unfortunate experience of falling into mortal sin tonight. And then you're truly sorry for the sin because you have offended God. You are at that point, when you make that act of contrition, you are restored at that point to the state of grace. Now, you still cannot receive Holy Communion until you go to confession. But you are restored to the state of grace at the moment that you make that perfect act of contrition, which means that at that point, if you die, you're in the state of grace. You can, you know, all the things that you would do at that point that could be meritorious of grace, you will be able to receive that grace and so on. So it's very important in that way. The point of imperfect contrition is all that is actually necessary in the confessional. So in other words, when you go to confession, even if you're there simply because you don't want to have to be condemned for eternity, that's good enough. Outside of confession, it has to be because you've offended God. That's in order to be restored to grace. But part of that perfect contrition, again, is the intention to confess your sins. And so once that intention is there, then you're going to say, okay, I'm truly sorry because I offended God and I want to confess my sins. I want to get to confession as soon as I can. And so you can be restored to grace at that point with the intention of getting to confession as soon as is reasonably possible. So, but again, to keep in mind that when you go to confession, all that is necessary is imperfect contrition. So you don't have to try and make yourself into something or twist yourself into pretzels because you're trying to figure out how to do this. Just get to confession. If you're sorry for your sins for whatever reason, that's enough to be able to get to confession. Now, once you get to the confessional, then the question is, what do we do? Well, the penitent must confess all mortal sins along with the number of times that the sin has been committed and any other information that would change the circumstances. Now, let me make the distinctions here. The mortal sins that we're talking about are mortal sins since your last confession. So in other words, we don't need to hear every mortal sin that you've committed in the course of your entire life every time you go to confession. That's not what we're looking for. What we're looking for is the sins that you have committed since the last time that you went to confession. The reason why we would be looking for the numbers, people get funny ideas about these things. I've read articles about how, you know, the Catholic Church, you know, what they love is just knowing the dirt about their people so they can hold it over their heads. Like, really? Well, that was the idea that somebody had because they had to confess their sins as well as how

many times they committed them. Well, why would we ask for how many times you've committed them? Let me put it to you this way. Is there a difference between this? Forgive me, Father, I've sinned. It's been 6 months since my last confession. In that time, I've stolen something on one occasion. Is that any different from, forgive me, Father, I've sinned. It's been a week since my last confession, and I've stolen 10 things this week. Yeah, one tells us we've got a problem, but it's not a huge problem. The other tells us we've got a very serious problem on our hands. And so that's the reason why we would need to know the number of the sins. We don't need to know all of the details about the sin, especially if it comes down to the sixth or ninth commandment. That is not good for you to rehearse, and it is not good for me to hear it. I don't want to hear all the details. All that we need to know is what is the sin. You don't need to explain the sin. If there's something that would change the circumstance, yeah, then we need a little bit of an explanation. And so, for instance, if you say, well, I stole something, well, okay, what are we talking about? I stole a dime off the counter at the store, or I stole something from a poor widow and I took the last $10 out of her purse. Well, yeah, there's a difference there. So again, circumstances can make a difference. We'll talk about that when we talk about moral theology, about all of those sorts of things. But those are the kinds of things where you would need to give a little bit of explanation. Generally, no explanation is necessary. But what are the sins? You know, so for instance, again, going back to the point that I made, people will come in and they'll say, well, forgive me, Father, I've sinned. I've broken the sixth commandment. Okay, that's pretty vague. What was the sin? Well, it was impurity. It's like, no kidding, I figured that out. What was the sin? You know, what point of impurity? How did you violate the sixth commandment, if that's what you're talking about? You know, what is it that you did? What is the name of the sin? That's all that we need to know. Again, we don't need to know all the details of things. We just need to know what the sin was. And so it's, you know, to understand that, I will give you an examination of conscience that has a list of all of these kinds of things in, you know, either one word or a little phrase, that's all that we need. And so it makes it a little bit easier if you go through there to understand what sins fall under what commandment and how do you speak them so that you don't have to get all caught up in all of the things. As I mentioned earlier, mortal sins are the only ones that have to be confessed. Mortal sins are the big sins, and so they are something that would be serious matter, something that you know is a serious sin, and something that you have freely chosen to do. So for instance, people sometimes come into confession, they'll say, well, I had a bad dream. It's like, well, but there's not a sin in a dream. Yeah, but I mean, this was really gross. It's like, it was a dream. It wasn't something that you were freely choosing to do. If you're awake and you know that you're doing it and you freely choose to do it, yeah, that would be a sin. But if you're in a dream state, that's not a sin. And so it's a question sometimes with that of at what point are you awake enough to know fully well what you're doing, because you're in that half in, half out. You don't have full consciousness at that point, then you're not fully responsible for the sin, or for the action, I should say. It's not a sin when it's in that kind of a state. And so it's something you have to know fully well what you're doing. It has to, for a mortal sin, it has to be serious matter, so it has to be fairly big stuff, and you have to know that it's a mortal sin. So when we look at the examination of conscience, if you look at that and go, oh my goodness, I didn't know that that was a sin, technically you aren't guilty of having had committed it. Now, if you do it again tomorrow, now you knew it was a sin, and now you're guilty of having committed a mortal sin. But what you did in the past, yes, it was serious matter. Yes, you may have even freely chosen to do it. But if you did not know that it was a mortal sin, you are not subjectively guilty of having committed a mortal sin.
still not a bad thing just to bring up in confession, so the devil doesn't have anything to try and

shame you with or whatever, but it's not necessary to bring it up. So venial sins, just like what I was saying a minute ago, they don't have to be confessed, but it is a good practice. And in fact, what happens is once you get the mortal sins out of your life, then all that remain are the venial sins and the imperfections. But if you don't confess those, eventually you're going to fall into a mortal sin. You know, in other words, what happens is that if we don't go to confession and we just are going to say, well, I won't go to confession till I commit a mortal sin, eventually you're going to. More than likely, and it's not a guarantee, but more than likely, eventually that will happen. We don't want that to happen. We don't want anybody in the state of mortal sin. And so if you are making a regular habit of confessing your smaller sins, that keeps you from doing something bigger. It keeps you aware of the smaller things, and as your conscience becomes more acutely aware of those things, it's going to be much less of a chance that you're going to fall into something that's bigger. So what is a venial sin? A venial sin is an offense against God, but it is less serious than a mortal sin, and it does not separate us from the love of God. Remember, if you commit a mortal sin, you lose sanctifying grace, and you lose the virtue of charity, and there is a separation from God. And with a venial sin, you do not lose sanctifying grace, nor do you lose the gift of charity that is there. And so it's a sin, it's an offense against God, but it is a smaller one. So, as I was saying, a sin can be venial either because it is less serious or because there is a lack either of freedom or of knowledge on the part of the individual. It is not necessary to confess them because they are forgiven actually at Mass, at the penitential rite, as well as in the reception of Holy Communion. But again, the benefits of confessing the venial sins are that we receive the sacramental grace, we grow in humility, and we become more aware of the evil of sin. So with that, we are already out of time. So the Lord be with you. And may the blessing of Almighty God, the Father, the Son, and the Holy Spirit descend upon you and remain with you forever. Amen.

0: Father John Ricardo.
1: Again, the only reason that you and I are here is because he wanted us to be here. If he didn't want us to be here, you wouldn't be here. How do you know God loves you? You're breathing right now. I don't feel like God loves me. I know God loves you. You're here. You wouldn't be here if he didn't care. Even if you've ignored him your whole life, even if you're the most heinous of sinners, he loves you. He may not be pleased with you. Because he loves you, he won't let you stay that way. Because he loves me, he won't let me stay the way I am. But the fact that I'm still here tells me that he loves me, whether or not I feel it or not, which is very comforting because I don't feel it a lot. So I know that from my experience of existing right now. But even after the fall, even after Adam and Eve turn their backs on God, rebel against God, God shows himself, he reveals himself. We're talking about revelation, which gives us access to the Father. He reveals himself by repeatedly breaking into people's lives.
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And let's begin with the prayer that he taught us. In the name of the Father, and of the Son, and of the Holy Spirit, amen. Our Father, who art in heaven, hallowed be thy name. Thy kingdom come, thy will be done, on earth as it is in heaven. Give us this day our daily bread, and forgive us our trespasses, as we forgive those who trespass against us. And lead us not into temptation, but deliver us from evil. Amen. In the name of the Father, and of the Son, and of the Holy Spirit. Amen. As I mentioned in our last episode, we were talking about some of the ramifications of the humanity of Christ. We were looking at the intellect of Christ, the will of Christ, how he knows and wills and chooses and all that. Now we want to look at the miracles of Jesus. Did the human body of Jesus possess the power of God to work miracles? Was that a function of his humanity? Well, what we recall from what we've seen is that God gives certain powers to the natures of the things that he has created. In other words, everything acts according to its nature. So then you ask, okay, what is natural to the human person to be able to do? Once in a while, God will go beyond what is natural for some spiritual purpose. And that is what is meant by a miracle. It is something that is clearly beyond what is natural. And so if our Lord can touch somebody and they're healed, that's not what normally happens with a human body. And so Christ's human nature was indeed endowed with grace and certain powers just like ours, but his humanity was still finite. In his human nature, Jesus was not omnipotent. In his person, he is omnipotent because he is God. He is a divine person, remember that. But in his human nature, which means his human body and his human soul, in that, he is not omnipotent. So omnipotence is a perfection which pertains only to the divinity and not to the humanity of Christ. So his human body did not possess the power to be able to work miracles, but rather what happened is the divinity of Christ worked through his humanity. And that's an important point that we will see up the road quite a ways when we talk about the priesthood and how is it that the sacraments work today. It's still the divinity of Christ working through the humanity of the priest to be able to do those things because they are miraculous, literally. And so that's the same thing that happened 2,000 years ago when he walked the earth and the miracles that he performed. It was indeed in his human body, but it was his divinity working through his humanity. So the humanity didn't have the power by itself to do it, but the divinity, of course, certainly did. Now, with regard to miracles and prophecies and so on, again, as I mentioned, the humanity of Jesus then functions as an instrument of the Word being the second person of the Trinity. And so he has instrumental power to produce supernatural effects in the physical and moral orders in order to serve the purpose of redemption. And so, as I mentioned a few minutes ago, God will sometimes go beyond what is natural for a spiritual purpose. And so people, for instance, pray for healing, and some people have miracles and they're healed and other people's don't. And then we say, well, how come this person was healed and that one wasn't? Does God love this one and hate that one, or what's the deal? It's like, no, that's not the case at all. But it's for the good of the person spiritually. Now, we might look at it and say, but wouldn't it be better for this person to be healed and be able to live? Not necessarily. If that person were healed and started going out and doing all kinds of sinful things and lose their soul and die, no, it wouldn't be better for them to be healed. It's actually better for them to have whatever ailment they've got if that's going to be the means to their salvation. At the same time, if somebody is healed and that healing is recognized by them as coming from God and they turn their life around and they serve the Lord, then that healing was indeed for a spiritual good. And so God always will work in the way that's truly the best, but that best is not necessarily our opinion of what's the best, but rather it is what is truly the best. We always have to look at that in relationship to eternity.

and to heaven. So again, the key to understanding then the miracles of Jesus is the hypostatic union, that union of the two natures, the divine and human nature. So the principal cause of the supernatural effects is indeed the second person of the Trinity, the Word of God who operates through the humanity of Christ. Now, if we look at the suffering of Jesus, look at the agony in the garden. Did Jesus endure physical suffering in his body? When he was scourged, for instance, and crowned with thorns, when he had nails put through his hands and his feet, did he feel that? Yeah, he did. Did he endure mental suffering? For instance, sadness and fear and things like that? The answer again is yes. In becoming human, Jesus assumed all of the natural or general, I should say, quote-unquote, defects of human nature. Some of those defects are things like hunger, thirst, fatigue, pain, death, so on. All the things that we look at within ourselves and say, these things are difficult for us, they're problematic at times, and so on. If it is something that is natural to humanity, he took that to himself. So he didn't take on any of the particular defects that are due to a moral fault or to sin, but you know, there would be nothing, obviously, that would be opposed to the perfection of his soul, but he did take on all of the natural human defects that are ours. So if we talk about that point for a second about not taking on anything that would be opposed to the perfection of his soul, that would be things like ignorance. You know, ignorance not in the pejorative sense again, but simply was there something that he didn't know? No, because there was no sin, his human intellect, he was able to know everything to the degree or the ability of his that he could know at the age that he was at. People have asked that in the past, you know, well, when did Jesus really know that he was God? The moment he was conceived? But how about in his humanity? He knew to the degree that he was able at the age that he was at. Obviously, without sin in the way, he had a pretty powerful ability to know things. So to the degree that a 2-year-old could know, or a 4 or a 10 or 12 or 15-year-old could know, he knew that he was God. So he didn't take on any of the imperfections that were due to original sin per se, that is anything that would be a spiritual defect, but those things on the physical order that are problematic for us, he took all of those to himself. Now, what is interesting to note here is that in taking a human nature, and again, remember, human nature means the body and the soul. So he took a body and soul to himself that are fully human. That means he also had emotions. Now, if we go back to when we started, we said God doesn't have emotions. God can't change. And if we're having emotional changes, then we'd have to say, well, God can change if he's got all these emotions. But now we're saying, okay, but when Jesus became man, he had emotions. He was happy, he was sad, various things that we see him going through. And so what we can say about Jesus, we can obviously say about God, because the person is who we're talking about. Jesus is God. And so he is God who took a human nature to himself. That being the case, therefore we can say in Jesus, God suffered. God cried. God got angry. In his divinity, we cannot say that, but because he took a human nature to himself, remember the emotions are part of our physical nature. That's part of our body. And so when he took a human body to himself and a human nature, he also had the ability to have emotions, which as God, he did not have that ability. And so, but again, as we've talked about, it is the person, not the nature, that we're talking about. So because he had a human nature, the person of Jesus was able to endure suffering. He was able to cry when Lazarus died. He was able to get angry when they were in the temple selling things and so on. And so all the emotions that we see in Jesus are because he took a human nature,
but it was

the person of Jesus who had all of those things. So that's why we can say in Jesus, God cried, God got angry, God was sad, whatever it may be. But we cannot say that of God as God, but we can say it of Jesus because he took a human nature to himself. So why did God become man? What was the purpose of this? Obviously, it wasn't so that he could have emotions. That wasn't his purpose. He didn't say, gee, you know what would be really neat is to find out what it feels like to be human. No, God knows everything perfectly, so he didn't need to figure that out. So why did he become man in the first place? It was to redeem us. That's the simple answer, to redeem us. Or in other words, the purpose of the incarnation. Incarnation, remember, the word literally means in the flesh, so God in the flesh. The purpose of the incarnation is the redemption from sin. So the reason that Jesus became man was to redeem us from our sins. It, of course, is also for the glory of God, because remember we talked about God creating and so on. We said everything that God does is done for the greater glory of God. So, yes, this also is for the glory of God. But when we say that the purpose of the incarnation was the redemption, what exactly does that mean? Sounds pretty cool. Huh, the purpose of the incarnation was the redemption. Theological buzzwords. What does that actually mean to say that? Redemption is God's deliverance of humanity from sin and the restoration of humanity to the state of grace by an act of divine power and merciful love. So I'll repeat that for you. The redemption is God's deliverance of humanity from sin and his restoration of humanity to the state of grace by an act of divine power and merciful love. So to take away our sins and to nail them to the cross, and having our sins removed, the grace of God, which is his life in our soul, can be restored. When we're in the state of mortal sin, the grace of God is not present. We'll talk all about that much later when we talk about confession and so on. But for now, to understand that, we are either in the state of mortal sin or we are in the state of grace. It's one or the other. There isn't an in-between. If there are venial sins on your soul, you're still in the state of grace. But in this case, it's one or the other. Adam and Eve sinned grievously. They were in the state of mortal sin. That's what they handed on to their children with original sin. So in the redemption, God removed all of the sin, original sin and personal sin, from our souls. He gave us everything we need to have all that sin removed. The sin removed, we could now be restored to that state of grace, that relationship with God once again. And having that relationship restored, then we were able to be united with the Lord once again. And in that union again, that is by his divine power. It's not anything that any human being can do. Only God could do that. Now, there are two ways of considering the redemption. The first is the work that is done by the God-man Jesus Christ on our behalf. So if we consider it just from the point of view of the work that Jesus did for us, that would include the incarnation, the life, the passion, the death, the resurrection. All of the things that Jesus did for us. That work effected the salvation from sin, which includes the separation from God, the suffering, the death, and the subjection to the devil, which is ours because of sin. The second way of looking at the redemption is the application of the grace of Christ to individual men and women. So the application of the grace of Christ to individual men and women. So in other words, those who believe in Christ, repent of their sins and are baptized, receive the grace of Christ, which makes them children of God and heirs of heaven. Now, when you look at those two things, the first one has been focused on primarily by the Catholic Church. The second one has been focused on primarily by the Protestant churches. Both of them, however, are true. And both of them have to be understood and accepted. It's not that, okay, we've got the incarnation and so on. And no, we also have grace, and we are also children of God, and we're also heirs of heaven. And so for

Catholics, what we tend to do is say, you know what? We live in what we call a veil of tears. In this world, it's a lot of suffering and it's a lot of struggle. And so therefore, we tend to focus a lot on the crucifix and on the suffering of Jesus, his agony in the garden and so on. We're not denying the rest of it, but that's our lives. That's what we deal with all the time. So if we're suffering and struggling along, and we can look to Jesus and say, okay, this is what the Lord did, I can unite with him. Well, we can only unite with him because we're baptized, because we're children of God, because we're heirs of heaven. But our focus tends to be very much on that. For Protestant people, however, they're certainly not going to deny all of those things. But what they do is they look at it and say, oh, no, you Catholics, you keep looking at the cross. Jesus isn't on the cross anymore. So therefore, we're going to focus on what's to come. We're going to focus on the fact that he redeemed us so that we could go to heaven. And so as long as we believe in Jesus, then we're going to look that way. That's true. But we have to have both. We have to have a balance in both. And so again, these two different ways of looking at the redemption, it's not that one is true and the other is false. Both are true. And both have to find that proper balance. And again, to understand that point, that really the first one, which is the way we've tended to focus on it, all the work of Christ that he did for us, in order for us to participate in it, it requires the second one. And so the application of the grace of Christ to us, to be able to be the children of God and to be able to participate in the work of redemption and so on, that couldn't happen unless we can't take part in it unless we're already children of God and in the state of grace. So again, both of those are necessary. Now, in virtue of the human and divine constitution, Jesus is also the mediator between God and man. St. Paul tells us he is the sole mediator between God and man. And so that is a matter of nature. Okay, so in the order of being, he is the only mediator between God and us. All other mediators, which would include the angels and saints and so on, are subordinate to Christ, and they are subordinate to the mediation of Jesus. So he mediated and mediates for us through the actions of his human nature. In other words, he's praying for us, he's offering his suffering, all of the things that he was able to do because he took on a human nature. The angels can't save us. The saints can't save us. Only Jesus can. And so there are secondary mediators, and we'll talk more about that at another time. But it's to understand that the only way that we can mediate for one another, because again, when we talk about the angels and saints, but you know what? Every time someone says, "Will you pray for me?" they're asking for your mediation. They're asking you to be a mediator between that person and God. Well, if Jesus is the only mediator between God and man, how can we mediate for somebody else? Only if he's mediated for us first and we're participating in what he's done for us. But we'll talk more about that at another time. Now, do we need a redeemer? Is it necessary for us to have a redeemer? I guess another easy way of saying that is, can we save ourselves? Now, we all know the answer to that, don't we? The only thing, and we must understand this, the only thing we can do by ourselves is sin. That's it. The rest of it, we need God's help. And even with regard to redemption, so the need for a redeemer, even with God's help, we can't do that ourselves. That has to be done for us. And so, yes, we need a mediator, and indeed, the church teaches infallibly. So it's a dogma of the church that we cannot redeem ourselves. So to attain our final end of the beatific vision, we absolutely need God's help. We cannot get to heaven by our own power. If you went to confession today, and from today forward, you said, okay, for the rest of my life, now I'm in the state of grace, I'm going to get to heaven on my own. Now that I've got all the sins forgiven, I'm going to do it myself. It isn't going to work.
You cannot get to heaven by yourself. Even Our Lady, who never sinned, could not get to heaven herself. She needed to be redeemed. And so, obviously, if she needed to be redeemed, so do we. There is absolutely nothing we can do, because remember we talked about this back a few classes ago. To get to heaven, heaven is supernatural. It is beyond what is natural to us. We cannot get to heaven by ourselves. So, God became incarnate to restore us to the supernatural gift of sanctifying grace. So it's to remove our sins, remember, and to restore us to sanctifying grace. Sanctifying grace, and we'll talk about that up the road a little bit, that is the life of God within us. So in our souls, that's what sanctifying grace is. So because the gift is supernatural, again, we cannot do it ourselves. It is beyond our ability to be able to do. And so why can we say that? Well, if we go all the way back, remember when we started talking about sin and about Jesus and so on, we said that sin is an infinite offense. And because it is an infinite offense, only an infinite person can make up for the infinite offense. Human nature is finite. And so we don't have the ability to make up for our own sins. And so to make adequate satisfaction for the offense, it had to be done by a divine person. And so only an infinite person or a divine person is able to make up for an infinite offense. And that's exactly what Jesus did for us. Now, when we talk about Jesus, we have to understand that he has what we call a threefold office. The threefold office is the office of priest, of prophet, and of king. So let's start by looking at the prophetic office. The office of a prophet is the office of a teacher. People think of prophets as being somebody who predict the future. Not necessarily. That's a tiny little part of what prophecy is really all about. It's in biblical terms, to be a prophet actually means to speak in the name of God in order to express his demands or his promises. And so what you will hear over and over and over again with the prophets, what they say is, "Thus says the Lord." When you read that in Scripture, "Thus says the Lord," they're saying, "This isn't me, this isn't my opinion of something, thus says the Lord." But the Lord isn't necessarily saying, "Here's what the future holds." The prophet primarily is one who is called to tell people what their sins are and to call them to repentance. In the midst of all of that, yes, God will indeed show some of them things that are going to happen in the future. And there are some pretty astounding future prophecies that are in Scripture. But that's not primarily what prophecy is all about. And so that, again, that predicting of the future is only one aspect of the prophetic vocation, but teacher is the primary part of that. Jesus is also a king. In the language of the church, king and pastor are often used of Jesus to mean the exact same thing. Now that's a little humorous on a human level because we think of the king as the highest, and the word pastor actually means a shepherd. And so if you go back into Israel, the shepherds were the lowest in society. So the king is the highest and the shepherd is the lowest, and we're going to say that Jesus is one and the same. He is the king and he is the shepherd. He is the pastor. But when we're talking about the Lord, we have to understand that when we're looking at him as the king, we are not talking about power. That's not what it's about. The rule or the authority of Jesus with regard to his kingship has to do with service. It is an office of service. And so he told us, "I came into this world not to be served, but to serve, to give my life as a ransom for the many." And that's exactly what he continues to do. In fact, we're told that when we get to heaven, he will tell us to sit down at table and he will wait on us.
That's kind of a humbling position to think of yourself being in, that God is going to wait on us. It shouldn't it be

the other way around. But remember, heaven is about love. And what is love? It's service. And so we serve God, and God serves us. We love him, he loves us. It's giving and receiving, both. So you have to have both when you're looking at that act of love. And so the kingly office of Christ is not the one about the power and the grandeur. Yes, they do. It does indeed refer to his rule and authority over us and over all of nature. But it's more than that. It has to do with his service and his love. Finally, Jesus is a priest. The basic notion of priesthood is one of mediation. And a mediator is one who stands between two extremes. So we think about mediators and government sorts of things, and they're going back and forth talking to the two different groups that are needing to be mediated between. With Jesus, it's a little different. He is God and he is man, so he has one foot in both extremes. So he is literally the mediator. And so that's what we'll take up when we come back next time. We'll look at the mediation, or Jesus as the mediator between God and man. The Lord be with you. May the blessing of Almighty God, the Father, the Son, and the Holy Spirit descend upon you and remain with you forever.

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3: This is a Did You Know Moment with Sandra McDevitt. Did you know 550 Italian prisoners of war built a Catholic chapel on an island in the Orkney Islands off Scotland? The camp's commander and the Catholic priest agreed a place of worship was needed. Two corrugated huts were joined for the chapel, the altar and the altar rail made from leftover concrete.

0: holders were from corned beef tins. The baptismal font from inside a car exhaust. When the POWs were released, Domenico remained there to paint the chapel. In 1992, former POWs returned to celebrate the 50th anniversary of the chapel. Each year, over 100,000 visitors come to see the chapel. I'm Sandra Gebbett for EWTN Radio.
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5: 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They were very individualistic. They were very much like, as I say, the hydrogen and phosphates and sulfur and in a laboratory. In fact, we have in a laboratory 100% of all the chemicals that enter into the constitution of a baby. Why can we not make a baby? Because we lack that vivifying, unifying power which is a soul. And so the apostles were disparate, disconnected, disjointed. They could not form this body of Christ. They could be formed only by Christ sending his spirit into them. And as through the physical body of our Lord, it was God who taught, it was God who governed, it was God who sanctified.
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7: 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I'm your host, Deacon Harold Burke Sivers, and you're listening on the EWTN Global Catholic Radio Network. So great to be here with you today on this Word of God Wednesday. You know what that means? 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And I would love to hear from you today. 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You know, I love when the scriptures challenge us. You know, I love when the scriptures make us think. You know, when we see ourselves and our lives and our stories within the pages of the Word of God. You know, and that makes the Word of God come alive in our hearts, which is why we do these Word of God Wednesdays. So that when you hear the readings at Mass, you can say, you know, not just like listening, not your mind's just not wandering. You're actually saying, how is God speaking to me? How is God speaking into my life? How, you know, it's like, wait a minute, you know, and you see the connections. Wait a minute. What they're talking about, I can see a connection with what's going on within my life right now. And that is like the Word of God is like the water, you know, that's watering that arid, dry place within your heart. And when that water hits it, you know, and the faith starts to grow and revitalize again, you know, that's why these Word of God Wednesdays are so important for us to dive into and think deeply and seriously about God's Word in our life, right? And the Word, not, again, not just pages in the book, the Word became flesh and dwelt among us, right? So God is with us in his Word, of course, in all of the sacraments as well, especially the most blessed sacrament of the Eucharist. So grab your Bibles, Word of God Wednesday. Some great readings today. We have the first reading from Ezekiel, the prophet Ezekiel in chapter 18. And then we have Psalm 25, which is one of the Psalms written by King David in book one of the Psalms. Then we have a section from St. Paul's letters to the Philippians, which is one of the his most popular letters. And which has one of the most famous, it's popular because it has one of the most famous verses that we recite during the Liturgy of the Hours on Saturday. Yeah, it would be Saturday Vigil and Sunday, I think in week one and week three, you know, so we'll go through that. And then, of course, the gospel reading. Not a long reading today from Matthew's gospel, But one of Jesus's parables about

0: the son's going out to work in the vineyard, you know, and one son saying, I'm not going to do it, then he does it. The other son says, I'm going to do it, and doesn't do it, you know. So Jesus is going to be contrasting following God's will today. And that's what we're going to dive into Word of God Wednesday, Tarot Beacon of Truth. 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We're also, can't believe we're at the almost at the end of the month already of September. You know, it's just I don't know. I don't know if because I'm getting older, time seems to be going faster, you know, but it's just been a whirlwind this year. You know, and just a quick update, you know, studies, graduate, the doctoral studies are going well. It's hard. It really is hard. And the challenging thing, besides the workload, is traveling while trying to do this, you know. So I find myself having to study, and, you know, because, you know, you normally I listen to podcasts when I'm in the airport, you know, or boarding the plane. But now I'm doing my asynchronous classes or reading or doing assignments. And so trying to, you know, I'm the kind of guy that likes to sit down and just get it all done and plow through. But, you know, I still have to provide for my family. I still have to do the work that God's calling me to do. And so I have to make adjustments, you know, and it's okay. So it's going well so far, thanks be to God. So please keep me in your prayers as well. And today is also the feast of Padre Pio. You know, well, yeah, we're doing Word of God Wednesday for Sunday, but Padre Pio is feast day today, the great, great saint of the church and a contemporary saint. So many of us can actually see Padre Pio. In fact, we even have video of Padre Pio saying Mass and you know, walking through Petrosina there near the monastery where he lived. And so, you know, it's almost like we feel we have a relationship with Padre Pio. You know, one of the great stigmatist saints, of course, had the stigmata for most of his life. You know, and interesting, they said, you know, obviously he had the wounds of Christ in his hands and his feet and in his side, but he said the one that was most painful was a shoulder, you know, where, because if you look at the Shroud of Turin, this shoulder that Jesus bore the cross beam on, well, he bore them on both shoulders, but usually if you're left-handed or right-handed, you know, that this your stronger side will bear more of the weight of something. And so we see that Jesus' shoulder was dislocated as he was carrying the cross, and Padre Pio often said that that was the most painful of the wounds that he experienced of Christ on his own body. So Padre Pio, great confessor, spent hours and hours in the confessor and a reader of souls. There's no, numerous stories of people who have gone to Padre Pio for confession, and either didn't confess the whole thing. And he called them out on it, or they didn't weren't really contrite for their sins, so he kicked them out and said, "When you're really sorry, come back." You know, I mean, man, that's powerful. You know, and he was just a quiet man. Obviously, he was when the stigmata first came, and a lot of people were drawn to him. You know, he was kind of suppressed and could not say Mass publicly for a while, you know, because you know, the church did not want to become a spectacle, so they did investigations and all these kinds of things, and he was vindicated and lived a powerful life of poverty and silence and great works of God. And you can see his body; it's lying in state. It's partially uncorrupt. You know, he's wearing a mask on his face, but he's partially uncorrupt, and you can see his body to this very day, which is powerful. If you ever get over to Italy, I would strongly encourage you to go visit Padre Pio. But Word of God Wednesday today, breaking open God's Word for the 26th Sunday in Ordinary Time. Would love to hear from you. Send us an email today, beacon@ewtn.com. Also grateful to the crew that brings you the show each and every day. Matt Kabinski, who screens your calls, Michael McCall and Pedro Quiles, who help us out on social media, and our producer. You know, he doesn't work miracles like Padre Pio, But he himself and the work that he does for this show is miraculous. Ace McKay! Ace, how you doing, my friend?
1: It's good. It's interesting you say that because it's a lot of times when people are talking about miracles, they want to see the grandiose, blind, to see, and people get up out of their wheelchairs and walk. But to me, I feel like if you got out the door on time, you managed to remember to take your lunch, you got the kids out the door on time, and they got all their homework assignments and projects, and then you got home at night and everybody's home set, like that's a miracle. I think we forget to recognize the little things that we're like, okay, I made it through the day.
0: Yeah, that's so true. Or even like you said, sometimes the little things, little miraculous things. I know people who are in chronic pain, who wake up in pain, live their whole day in pain, go to bed in pain. And there's times, where they have glimpses of heaven, meaning they wake up and they're not in pain. Or there's a particular part of the day where they're in no pain at all. And there's no real explanation, except maybe God is giving a glimpse, of in a sense, the suffering that you're going through in this life, but a little glimpse of what life is going to be like when there is no more pain, there are no more tears, there is no more sadness, because we're going to be in the presence of God. So I think little things like that are also miraculous in their own ways.
1: Yeah, and I have to remind my parents of this because they're older and they'll have those really great days and then they'll overdo it. So then the next 2 days they're paying for it because they, had a nice little burst of miracle and then they're like, yeah, today's kind of hard.
0: Yeah.
1: it's like pace yourself, man.
0: Yeah, that's true. That's true. When I think about the miracles in my own life, like my wife giving birth to the kids, it's like, what the heck? What an amazing thing. When you think of how life starts, and then how that little one-celled organism grows and expands, and all the DNA and everything is, and how, and you look at them now, especially my kids as adults, like, wait a minute, you just think that in itself is miraculous. The whole aging and growth process is just spectacular.
1: Yeah,
0: God is so
1: amen.
0: good.
1: Amen.
0: Yeah. Word of God Wednesday at the Town Beacon of Truth. We're breaking over God's word for the 26th Sunday in ordinary time. Grab your Bibles and join us, my friends. And of course, as always, we'd love to hear from you. Send us an email today, beacon@ewtn.com.
2: Ever wonder how we should pray? I'd like to offer just one. Don't make prayer your work. Make work your prayer. In other words, one's faithfulness to their daily duties of state and life and vocation, while at home and at their place of employment, can be offered as a pleasing sacrifice to God when done lovingly, faithfully, and well. It all boils down to the virtue of diligence, doesn't it? Do what you're supposed to do, when you're supposed to do it, in the way it's supposed to be done.
3: This is Father Greg Gerhardt. In the name of the Father, and of the Son, and of the Holy Spirit. Amen. What Jesus tells us, ask and you will receive, seek and you will find, knock and the door will be opened to you. There are some graces and blessings that the Lord Jesus wants to give to the world because we have asked, because we have prayed. Heavenly Father, we come before you and ask for an end to an abortion. We know that you know each of us from before we are even conceived in the womb and have great plans for us. Help us by your grace to know and appreciate your love for every single human being from conception to natural death, and give us the blessing that we need to protect each of your children. We pray this through Christ our Lord. Amen. In the name of the Father, and of the Son, and of the Holy Spirit. Amen.

0: Yeah. That's cool. I like that. That's oh, but who's that reminding me of? That Five.
1: I think The Cure, first time I hear this.
0: Yeah, The Cure, yeah.
1: Or like Verb Pipe, for those who remember Verb Pipe, they were had a short stint, but kind of that same. But what's interesting about this vibe, at least from my perspective after years of being in worship teams, is this is like something you would vamp on while like there's prayer going on, or people may be taking, you know, communion or whatever was going on in the service. Especially when it's like a youth camp kind of thing, because you never know, there could be hundreds of people and you just need something vampable. And then of course, once everyone's, you know, participated back to the seat, then you might go into the song itself. But anything that's the vamp is always a worship team's greatest gift.
0: Yeah, yeah. And I've seen that during, like, especially you said at youth camps or youth events where they'll have what I call a more dynamic adoration.
1: Yeah.
0: Where they have periods of silence, but then there's also periods where they're playing music.
1: Yeah.
0: You know, and often, you know, they'll be playing something like this, and the person that's leading will be maybe saying something, giving some words that the folks that can reflect on, you know, as they're listening to the music. And maybe they'll say some scripture quotes, or maybe some quotes from the saints, just to get the people thinking.
1: Yeah.
0: You know, as they're listening, because again, the idea of music is to kind of create an atmosphere that brings you into a deeper mindset of prayer.
1: Yeah.
0: You know, and connectedness.
1: Agreed.
0: You know, and so I mean I'm okay with that. But personally, I'm more of a silence in adoration kind of guy. But I get it. You know, that there's a both and. But I remember one of the most powerful moments I had in adoration. I was speaking at an event up in Saskatoon, up in Canada. And this was a youth thing, and they had adoration, and it was being led by a couple of great folks up there who were Ken and Janelle, had a beautiful ministry. And this gal was kneeling next to me in adoration, and she just started singing, and I was almost in tears. It was absolutely beautiful.
1: Yeah.
0: It sounded like angelic.
1: Yeah.
0: And I've never had an experience like that in adoration before. And I still remember that to this day. You know, it was just absolutely beautiful.
1: Yeah, I've always said worship is like hip hop. It's a lifestyle. Like rap is a style of music. Worship is not a genre. It is your body in all things that you do. So whether it's a moment of silence, whether it's in a song, it's in a prayer, worship is in our body and our actions as we give our all to God, right? And so it always, you know, when I hear people, oh yeah, I like worship music, I'm like, okay, well, worship is a style, music is music, and then you can have it during your worship, but do not, because that's, I don't want anyone to ever blur that line, because I feel like when you see worship as a genre of music, then you miss out on what really is happening in that transformation moment.
0: Yeah, yeah, that's true. And so I always say that music should serve the service, you know.
1: Yes.
0: That's the service serving the music.
1: Agreed.
0: You know, so
1: agreed.
0: Yeah, I love that. I'm Deacon Harold Burke Sivers, listening to Beacon of Truth. And it's Wednesday, my friends. That means it's Word of God Wednesday. Grab your Bibles as we break open God's Word for the 26th Sunday in Ordinary Time. Of course, we'd love to hear from you today. 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
0: 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All right, so the first reading is from the prophet Ezekiel. I love Ezekiel here in Ezekiel chapter 18. In fact, this is one of my absolute favorite verses in all of Ezekiel. When I give my talk on the Sacrament of Reconciliation, I always include part of these verses here from Ezekiel. So Ezekiel says, "Thus says the Lord, you say the Lord's way is not fair." I mean, that's very real, because sometimes things happen in life. He said, "That's not fair, Lord." You know, so he's just speaking truth. You know, we say the Lord's way is not fair. He says, "Hear now, house of Israel, is it my way that is unfair, or rather, are not your ways unfair?" So through the prophet Ezekiel, God is putting it back on him. "But you're saying that my way is unfair. Oh, hold on. Let me challenge you. Let me push back a little bit. I'm saying that your way is unfair." And he continues speaking the words of the Lord through Ezekiel. "When someone virtuous turns away," and I love this. I love this. Although, again, the translation is a little bit different here from the one that I use from the Hebrew. "But when someone virtuous turns away from virtue to commit iniquity and dies, it's because of the iniquity he committed that he must die." Okay. Now, we're talking about death here. The word in Hebrew here is mavet. It's the same word that's used in Genesis chapter 2 for death. If you eat of it, eat of the fruit of the tree, you will die. Now, death here, and we've talked about this before, does not mean simply physical death. To die, the word mavet means to cut yourself off from the life of God. Right? So we're talking about spiritual death here. Right? Because remember in Genesis chapter 2, it says if you eat of the fruit of the tree, you will die. Right? So they ate of the fruit of the tree and they were still alive. Right? I mean, Adam and Eve, in fact, even had children after that. But when they said, when God says, not only did he say you will die, you will surely die, God says. But they actually didn't die. Or did they? They died spiritually when they committed mortal sin. That's why they were thrown out of the garden. They were still alive, but they were dead in their relationship to God. See, that's why Jesus had to come to overpower and to conquer the worst effect of original sin, which is death, right? Cutting ourselves off from God's life. So Ezekiel is saying here through the word of the Lord through Ezekiel, that when someone virtuous, they're living the life of God, and then they turn away, as all of us do. That's why God gave us the sacrament of reconciliation. We've all made mistakes. We've all sinned. And they commit iniquity and dies. It's because the iniquity of they have committed that they die. Again, they died spiritually. They cut themselves off from God's life. When you think about it, it's worse than death. Because after death, you still have two choices, right? Heaven or hell. And then Ezekiel continues, "But if he turns from his wickedness he has committed and does what is right and just," so in other words, he turns back to the Lord. He recognizes his mistake and he turns back to the Lord, just like David did with his transgression with Bathsheba. You know, when the prophet Nathan comes to him and calls him out on his sin, he calls him out on his adulterous, not just adulterous behavior with Bathsheba. Then he had her husband, Bathsheba's husband, killed, right? Uriah, the Hittite. He had Uriah killed to cover up the sin that he had did, the sin he committed, the adulterous relationship with the man's wife. You know, so David was an adulterer and a murderer, and he turned back to the Lord. And remember what Nathan said. He said that since you've repented, you will not die. But David did die, as will all of us. David died. We see this in 1 Kings chapter 2. We see the death of David. You know, but what? So was Nathan wrong? No. He said, "David, because you have repented, you will not die spiritually. You will not be cut off from God's life." Right? We're all going to die. That's inevitable. But whether we die in God's grace or die apart from God, that is up to us. So it's a beautiful words of the Lord through the prophet Ezekiel today. But if you turn back from the sin you have committed and does what is right and just, he shall preserve his life, since he has turned away from all the sins he has committed. He shall surely live. He shall not die. Some things to think about as we live our life. We make mistakes. God understands that. We're human. We're weak. We're fallible. We have concupiscence, which is the weakened intellect, where the sensible appetites, our emotions and passions overwhelm the intellect, you know, where we know we should be doing the good, but yet sometimes our we let those what's called irascible appetites overpower us, and so we commit sin, you know, for because of the pleasure or whatever the case may be. But God has created a way for us to turn back to him with all our heart, soul, mind, and strength. Beautiful. And then we have Psalm 25, Mizmor Kuf Hei. This is a psalm of David, as all the psalms in Book 1, Psalms 1 to 41. It says, remember your mercies, Lord. Right? That's the refrain. Remember your mercies, O Lord. Remember your compassion, O Lord, and your love from of old. The sins of my youth and my frailties remember not, right? So David is saying, don't remember the sins of my youth when I was young and I was trying to figure out life and I was trying to maybe push back on the church and what my parents had said, what faith is all about. But now I'm figuring it out on my own, Lord. See, don't hold that against me. You know, when I return, you know, help me to return back to your love through the sacrament of reconciliation. You know, beautiful. And then Philippians chapter 2, one of the famous sections from St. Paul here, it says, Jesus, even though he was in the form of God, did not regard equality with God something to be grasped, but rather the emptiness of it took the form of a slave, being born in the likeness of men. He was known to be of human estate, and was thus that he humbled himself, obedient, accepting even death, death on a cross. Right? So God accepted death to take away that effect, that horrible effect of sin, which is cutting ourselves off from God's life. So God died to open the way for us to have eternal life with him forever in heaven, right? And because of this, because of God, Jesus' sacrifice, God greatly exalted him and bestowed on him the name above every other name, the saving name of Jesus Christ. Whoever calls upon the name of the Lord will be saved, right? So at his name, every knee shall bend, those in heaven and on earth and under the earth, and every tongue confess that Jesus Christ is Lord, to the glory of God the Father. Amen. So we'll dive into the gospel reading when we come back. Word of God Wednesday. Grab your Bibles and join us. We break open God's word for the 26th Sunday in Ordinary Time about sin and forgiveness. 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
3: I'm Jeremy Belsky, and today's topic is From Selfish to Unselfish, Sharing Time with Others. When the topic of stewardship is mentioned, we understand that it's our Christian responsibility to share our resources with others. What some might not fully comprehend is the importance of sharing our time with others or causes near and dear to our heart. With whom do you enjoy sharing time? Have you given thought as to how you might be more generous with your time? I know a young man who volunteered his time at a retirement home. He assisted a 93-year-old lady by writing letters to her family members. Initially, this might not seem so important until you know that the woman dictating the letters is blind. Writing had been one of her life passions, and to be able to continue doing this with the help of the young man brought uplifting spirits for each of them. You have heard the phrase, time is money. This is one reason why it's difficult for some people to volunteer. It forces the volunteer to be unselfish. However, being forced to do something rarely brings with it any genuineness either. Surely there must be at least one area in your life that compels you to make a difference toward humankind. If not, spend some time in prayer, for this is perhaps the best time we can give back to God, to praise and glorify, to thank, and request His favor. Finally, The book of Hebrews reminds us to be unselfish when it states in chapter 13, verse 16, "Do not neglect to do good and to share what you have. God is pleased by sacrifices of that kind." I'm Jeremy Belsky, your host for Spirit of Stewardship.
2: To learn how you can better share your talents and resources, contact your local parish priest. Your level of involvement in the church now positively impacts our faith in the future.
0: Oh, yeah.

0: You know, this sounds like Soundgarden.
1: Yep.
0: I think my son has been in the Soundgarden. You know, it was interesting because the songs he's been listening to when we're in the car, it's not from, you would think, okay, Super Unknown, right? That's the, you know. Yeah. But he's listening to the first album. He's listening to the albums after Super Unknown.
1: Yeah.
0: You know, and I'm like, oh, okay, so you're not just listening to, you know, the pop, but you're listening to, like, Soundgarden. He's
1: right.
0: into them.
1: Yeah.
0: He goes, yeah. He goes, I would love to have seen them live. And I said, yeah, me too.
1: Mm.
0: You know, but sadly, we all know about Chris Cornell and, you know, and all of that. So, you know, this is a reminder, you know, we need to be praying for all of our brothers and sisters who are struggling.
1: Yeah.
0: You know? And either we know them personally, or that you don't know what any individual person may be going through.
1: Yeah.
0: So we should just, you know, maybe say a prayer today for people who are struggling with their sins, struggling with their addiction, struggling with whatever's going on in their lives. Just say a quick prayer in honor of Padre Pio, whose feast day is today. Why not?
1: Yeah. Yeah, I think whenever you have someone in the public eye, whether you're a fan of that band or that celebrity or whatever, it definitely heightens awareness. You know, when we've lost people, you know, who've battled depression most of their lives, but yet on stage or in movies and TV, like, you never would have thought that. Or you see, you know, well, they have the fame and the money and the popularity and the acclamation, you know, the adoration. And it's like, yeah, but there's so much going on inside of all of us. And think about the things that you may be hiding or that you hope people don't recognize. That's happened. It doesn't matter what status you may have in fame, but to the public eye, they see your life differently because you choose to not let that show. Because I know, like, when Robin Williams passed, that was huge and hitting so many levels for people, because he crossed, I mean, every entertainment platform. But no one would have ever thought with

0: life, but that was because he had schizophrenia. He was hearing voices and things like that. And but people who are depressed, you know, yes, you take your medication, you go see your therapist and all of that. But there's also the God dimension, because there's a part of us that's made just for God. And when we're feeling depressed or empty, you know, God can help fill that void. So I think it's not either or. I think it's both and. You do the spiritual, but you also do the work, because, you know, depression is also physiological in a lot of ways. The way the neurons are firing in your brain, or misfiring in your brain. So there's medications that help with that. So I think it's both and. But, you know, let's not forget this spiritual dimension, which is real. This is not just a thing to make you feel better, you know, by talking to spiritual. No, this is real. God really wants to touch the deepest parts of who we are with his love and with his mercy. We just have to allow him to do that.
1: Yeah, that's why I'm always, telling the kids, because it's a reminder to me of don't do something for a moment of relief. Do something that creates a pattern so that you are distancing yourself from falling into the emotions of something. It doesn't mean the emotions aren't real, but if we're always reacting to the emotions of what we feel in a moment, that's where we make wrong choices, or we fall into addictions or things that could easily take us further away from God and not even heal the thing that we're battling. It's only a mask that allows us to cover it up, and a moment of relief is nothing compared to the lifetime of, letting go of habits and hang-ups.
0: Yeah, and I think it ties in beautifully with our readings today on Word of God Wednesday, you know, from Ezekiel, and then Psalm 25 from David in Philippians. The whole thing about God really extending his love and his mercy to us and forgiving us. You know, that's what I love. I mean, God will always forgive us if we're sincere in our repentance. You know, and the thing is, when we cooperate with what God wants to do in his in our lives, that gives us even that he gives us the grace to be able to fight against the temptation to turn our backs on him, you know, because that the temptation is always there, you know, the allure of the world is always there, you know. And I think as we're thinking about that, we also think about what is this going to do with my relationship with God, and think about that, and ask God to strengthen us in those moments of trial, in those moments of temptation. You know, and I think Padre Pio, whose feast day is today, is a great saint to ask for his intercession. You know, because remember, the devil came to Padre Pio, you know, in his room, in his cell, and he goes, and Padre Pio was like, "Oh yeah, you again." You know, and he would call for his weapon, which was the rosary, which he used to fight against the power of evil. So I think he can serve as a wonderful example for all of us about calling on Lord and trusting in the Lord in those difficult moments, and allow God's grace to penetrate us, so that we're not overwhelmed by those things in our lives that sometimes feel overwhelming.
1: Yeah, that's why I love when in the here and now, like leaning on the saints is wonderful, but I also love when I have a friend that I can call, or I have someone that I can talk to that not only is accountability, but maybe I'm too closely invested into what's happening to me that I need a clear perspective. Or it's someone that, God has placed in my life that may be 8 years or so in front of me that has been where I've sat, and can say, well, when I was there, here's how God helped me. And then that encourages us to know that we're on it. If we stay on a track, while our pain and how we feel the way we feel may be different than those who feed into us, the resolve is the same because God is the same. He helps us in the ways when we go, God, I can't deal with this anymore. I need you to help. And that full surrender. And then as you heal, then that allows the freedom for you to help the people coming behind you that are going to face the same struggles.
0: Yeah, and I agree with you. I think it's definitely a both and situation again. You know, we can call upon the saints and that, but also people in our life as well, especially those people that will tell us the truth and not just what we want to hear. You know, they're willing to tell us the hard stuff, because it's to help us grow.

0: Proverbs talks about this. I'm paraphrasing, but basically, there's a section of Proverbs that says, it's better for us to hear, to receive rebuke from the just man than, praise from someone who is living a life of evil. It's like, yeah, that makes sense. Because and Paul talks about how the culture tickles our ears with all of its alluring banter, but really it's destroying the soul, I think we need to have people in our lives, both the church on earth and the church triumphant in heaven, that we can call on both in order to help us. And they want to help us, and God wants to help us, and we just have to not be afraid and be humble enough to ask for that help.
1: Well, and I think that's the thing sometimes is we ask for God for help, and then he sends it in the form of a voice of someone we know or that we do look up to in some manner, and then we don't want to receive it. We think that, hearing from God is somehow going to be in a different fashion, and it very well can be, but sometimes we need that verbal of, hey, man, get it together. I've had those moments, and I've tried to dismiss it, but if I take someone else's advice, and I go to God and say, Lord, is this from you or is this their agenda or their fears? Because that can sometimes happen too. People can speak into your life of, well, you shouldn't do that because, okay, hold on, maybe God is taking me through this for something. But again, that's where the consultation with God, the additional prayers from the saints and their aid, like that helps to bring the full picture perspective so that we are moving in a direction of healing.
0: Yeah, that's so true. And part of it's like that joke, recognizing that those people and situations that God brings into our lives, which is the answer to our prayer.
1: Yeah.
0: I think about that joke about the guy that was on his roof because of a flood.
1: Yes.
0: And he's on his roof and asked, God, save me, God, save me. And something like sent him a guy in a boat. Then he sent him a guy like in a helicopter or something like that. And the guy ends up drowning. And he stands before God. God, I asked for help. You didn't help me. He goes, I sent you a boat. I sent you a helicopter. What
1: Yeah.
0: do you,
1: What
0: that
1: do
0: kind
1: you
0: of
1: want?
0: thing.
1: It's so true.
0: Yeah. So to recognize that, that in the, not just people, but in certain circumstances in our life, that God is bringing, answers to our prayers. You just have to, have hearts that are open enough to see
1: Yeah.
0: and to recognize what God is doing in our life.
1: Amen.
0: Yeah. Word of God Wednesday today, my friends. I'm Deacon Harold Burke-Sivers. 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
0: All right, my friends, grab your Bibles and join us on this Word of God Wednesday. 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Now, we went through the first reading, which was from Ezekiel. Powerful words of the Lord through the prophet Ezekiel today. Again, one of my favorite verses from all, probably I would say actually my favorite set of verses from all of Ezekiel. Ezekiel 18, starting at verse like 26 or 27 forward. Just beautiful words from the Lord about reconciliation and mercy. Then Psalm 25 from David. Where the refrain is, remember your mercies, O Lord. Don't remember your anger against our transgressions, but remember that you are a God of mercy and a God of love. Philippians, Paul's letter to the Philippians, where he says that every tongue will confess that Jesus Christ is Lord to the glory of God the Father. Why? Because God took all of our sins upon himself. God himself died so that he can open the door to eternal life. That's why he took on the human body, so that he could die, to show us that not even death, the worst effect of original sin, is more powerful than his love. Then we come to the gospel from Matthew chapter 21. And Jesus, again, the chief priests and the elders, the scribes are all trying to trip up Jesus. You know, so Jesus turns the tables on them. He asks them a question. What's your opinion? Man had two sons. The first son came and said, he said to his first son, go out in the vineyard and work today. And the son said, nope, I ain't going to do it. But afterward, he changed his mind. Yeah, you know what? Let me help out the old man. Let me go out there and do this. So he goes out and does the work. And then he says to his other son, yeah, go out, and gave the same order. Go out there and help out in the field. He goes, yes, sir, right away. And then he doesn't do it. He changes his mind. He says, I'm not going to do it. So which of the two did the father's will? So obviously the answer is the first one, right? And Jesus said to them, amen, I say to you, tax collectors and prostitutes are entering the kingdom of God before you. Whoa, hold up. They didn't see that coming. You know, they went from, oh yeah, the first one did the work. You know, the first one did his will, even though he was reluctant in the beginning. Then he says, prostitutes and tax collectors are going to enter heaven before you. The scribes and the Pharisees and the chief priests, are, you know, all the people that were looked up to. They're supposed to be the exemplars of the faith. And Jesus is saying to them, to their face, that prostitutes and tax collectors, two of the most ostracized people in the culture, they're going to enter heaven before you. When John came, John the Baptist, in the way of righteousness, you did not believe him, but tax collectors and prostitutes did. Even when you saw that, you did not later change your minds and believe him. So, oh man, powerful, powerful parable, by a simple parable by our Lord today. You know, so he says the tax collectors and sinners were like the first son. Go do what I ask you to do. No, I ain't gonna do it. Ah, okay, I'll do it. So in other words, the tax collectors and prostitutes living apart from God, they heard the words of John, they believed him, they repented, and so now most likely some of them are following Jesus now. You see that with Zacchaeus. We see that with prostitutes as well. The woman that was brought before Jesus that was caught in the very act of adultery. So we see Jesus forgiving and his merciful love. And so how do we access that today? You know, especially today, we also remember the great saint, contemporary 20th century saint, Padre Pio, you know, Saint Pio of Petrosina, their beautiful little town there in Italy, where you can see Padre Pio to this very day. You know, so the way we access that is the way Padre Pio, that he was a minister of the sacrament of reconciliation. You know, so when we sin, like the tax collectors and the prostitutes and many others, you know, we're tax collectors and prostitutes in the way we act toward God in our own lives, which is why God in his merciful love gave us the sacrament of reconciliation in John chapter 20, when he appeared to the apostles in the upper room on the day of the resurrection and breathed on them and said, receive the Holy Spirit, whose sins you forgive are forgiven, whose sins you retain are retained. So this idea of mortal and venial sin, did the church make that up? You know, because sometimes we'll be criticized by non-Catholics who will say things like, you know, the Bible says all wrongdoing is sin. You know, you Catholics have this category of sin and that category of sin. It doesn't matter. And whenever you do anything wrong, it's sinful. Yes, that's true. But it's not the church who makes those categories for sin. It's the Bible. In 1 John chapter 5, verse 16, it says, if anyone sees his brother committing what is not a mortal sin, up there's the word there. It's thanatos. In Greek, in fact, Thanatos is where Marvel got the name Thanos from, right? The guy that snaps his finger and everything's dead. It comes from the Greek word Thanos, which means death, which is the parallel is Mavet, which we already talked about in Hebrew, which means to cut yourself off from God's life. So that's the sense there. When it sees brother committing what is not a mortal sin, not a mortal sin, he will ask, and God will give him life for those sins who are not mortal. there is sin which is

mortal. I do not say one is to pray for that. Here we go. All wrongdoing is sin, John says. But there is sin which is not mortal. So we can't take one verse out of context and throw it in your face and say, here's what the Bible says. We, as Catholics, read the Bible in context. We look at what's called the Second Vatican Council called the entire content and unity of Scripture. We look at everything, right? So we have to look at the verses in context. So yes, it does say all wrongdoing is sin, but it makes, but John makes it the delineation between mortal sin or deadly sin and sin which is not mortal and not deadly, which we simply call venial sin. So it's the Bible that defines mortal and venial sin. So why do we have the sacrament of reconciliation? We see that we, I already talked about in John 20, how Jesus came in the upper room and breathed on the apostles and gave them the power to forgive sins. Why did he choose to do it that way? Why is it like some of our non-Catholic friends will say, well, all you got to do is pray to Jesus and the blood of the Lamb covers you and the blood of the Lamb washes away your sins. That's true. But where does Jesus say out of his own mouth, pray to me and your sins are forgiven? There's nowhere where Jesus says that, you know. Yes, we pray to have our sins forgiven. Absolutely. John 20 says that Jesus gave power and authority to the apostles to forgive sins in his name. He gave them specific and direct authority to forgive sins in his holy name. Why didn't Jesus walk into that room that night and say, hey, fellas, peace be with you. If anybody has sin, you just tell them to pray to me. I've got this. He doesn't do that. Instead, he empowers them with the life-giving love of the Holy Spirit and commands them to forgive sins in his name. Why did Jesus choose to do it that way? Now, if we go back to the book of Leviticus, specifically Leviticus chapter 5, we see that when the Israelites had sin, they went to the priest. They gave an offering, a lamb, a sheep, a goat, to the priest. And the priest made atonement for them for their sin. So they were supposed to confess their sin. And then through the offering they made, the priest is the one who forgives the sin. Right? And if they couldn't afford a lamb, a sheep, or a goat, he says that you offered an epath of fine flour. Well, actually, a tenth of an epath of fine flour, a handful. So that's called an omer. So they would bring an omer of grain or wheat to the priest, and the priest would accept that as a memorial offering, which is a zeketer in Hebrew, or zekeron is the concept, but zeketer is the word that's used there that points toward the Last Supper, that points toward the offering that God will accept that saves through that unleavened bread. And so the priest takes that offering and the sin, the priest forgives the sin. The sin is forgiven through the priest. Over and over and over again, we see throughout the book of Leviticus that when the people want their sins forgiven, they went to the priest. And so Jesus in John 20 gives that authority to the apostles. Why? Because we still have to go to the priest. Jesus says, I've not come to abolish the law and the prophets, but to fulfill them, right? And so he still wants to touch us with his own hands and love us with his own heart. So he gave us the gift of the priesthood. I'm Deacon Harold Burke Sivers, listening to Beacon of Truth on this Word of God Wednesday, breaking open God's Word for the 26th Sunday in Ordinary Time. We hear about the power of repentance and turning back to the Lord when we have sinned. Would love to hear from you today. Send us an email, beacon@ewtn.com. So what is the power, the effects of the sacrament of reconciliation? Right? Because the sacrament is designed for spiritual healing and restoration of the relationship with God that was damaged because of our sin. Well, first of all, the sacrament of reconciliation restores sanctifying grace, which is the grace that we need to get to heaven. Right? Because we've lost sanctifying grace when we sin mortally. We cut ourselves off from God. When we confess the sin and it's forgiven, sanctifying grace is restored in the soul. Right? And so we have access to heaven again. Secondly, the sacrament

0: of reconciliation. The slate is washed clean. Right? See, if we read a little further in Ezekiel chapter 18, Ezekiel would tell us that God forgets the sin. The slate is wiped clean. We can start again. Right? So that's the second effect. The third effect, the eternal punishment of sin, is remitted along with part of the temporal punishment of sin, which is a result of the unhealthy attachment to creatures. So concupiscence, like I said, a darkening or weakening of the intellect, where the sensible appetites and the emotions overwhelm the intellect. You know, because the intellect is supposed to control our emotions, right? And reason. But sometimes, because we're human beings and we still have concupiscence, it overtakes that rational nature. And we do things that are irrational, right? And sometimes very serious things. And that's where mortal sin comes into play. And so that's why we receive a penance after after the sin has already been forgiven. You said, well, if the sin's been forgiven, why do a penance? Well, the penance is there to help remit some of the temporal or punishment of sin. So remember, because even after we go to confession, we still sin, right? In the sometime down the road in the future, we still commit sin. That's because of concupiscence. So what's burned away in purgatory that prepares us for heaven is all the remission of the concupiscence, all the remission of the temporal punishment of sin, all the effects. The remaining effects of sin that cause us to turn our hearts away from God, that desire to choose that which is not of God, you know, all of that is burned away so that we can see God face to face in heaven, you know, so beautifully. So, and fourthly, the sacrament gives us supernatural power, which God's grace, to help us avoid sin and the occasion of sin in the future. If we cooperate with His grace, that's the key. You know, so by cooperating with the grace, God gives us the power to be able to resist temptations in the future. That means sometimes we have to cut people or places out of our life that cause us to sin and turn our backs from God. All right. Love, love, love the readings today. And I hope it makes you think deeply and seriously about where you are in your relationship with God. All right, my friends. Next time we have a great guest, first time guest on the show, Katie Klee is going to talk to us about finding Christ's presence. Now remember, you can stream today's show by visiting Podcast Central at ewtn.com/radio or by downloading the EWTN app. And until we're together again, my friends, may Almighty God bless you, keep you, and protect you. The Father and the Son and the Holy Spirit. Amen.
1: This is Jack Williams, General Manager of EWTN Radio. It's a very special month in the church here in America, as in September we will celebrate the beatification of Archbishop Fulton J. Sheen. Bishop Sheen is very near and dear to us here at EWTN for many reasons, not the least of which being the similarity in which his ministries overlapped with Mother Angelica's, our own foundress, and the way they use the media. To watch his old television shows from black and white days, and to be able to remember his guardian angel cleaning that blackboard between little segments of his talks. I don't think anyone has been more effective than Fulton J. Sheen in reaching people with the gospel message through the airwaves, both radio and television. It will be a great day to see him beatified. And the beautiful thing about all of the hoopla that is surrounding this is the younger generations being introduced to Archbishop Sheen. He, like our own Mother Angelica, has a way of making the timeless message current and relevant to the day and time in which we live. It's a great day for the church in the world and a great day for the church in America.

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1: ProPublica wants you to believe that pro-life laws are killing women with ectopic pregnancies. The facts say otherwise. According to the Charlotte Lozier Institute, 28% of all abortions now happen through telehealth. That's over 300,000 women a year who are mailed abortion pills with no ultrasound, no exam, and no doctor to catch an ectopic pregnancy. These telehealth abortion businesses are largely unregulated and ship pills to nearly anyone who's willing to click on them. The abortion industry stripped away every medical safeguard and then blames pro-life laws for the consequences. What's putting women in danger isn't protection for the unborn. It's the abortion industry and their reckless mail-order abortion scheme.
0: Join our Life Defenders team today. Text the words LIFEDEFENDER to 41444.

0: I was always taught to believe in eternal security, but I was surprised to read in the Catechism that Catholics don't. How can we be sure we're on the path to salvation, and where is that in the Bible?
1: As you know, many people feel that once a Christian is saved, once he says the sinner's prayer and he's accepted Christ into his heart as his personal Lord and Savior, from that point forward, there's nothing more that can happen that could change his status as being saved. But the Bible says something different. Notice, for example, what St. Paul says in Romans chapter 11, verses 22 and 23. You will say, branches that were broken off so that I might be grafted in, referring to those who lost their salvation, that is true. They were broken off because of their unbelief, but you stand fast only through faith. So do not become proud, but stand in awe. For if God did not spare the natural branches, neither will he spare you. Let's take a look at what St. Paul says in a couple more verses. 1 Corinthians 9:27 is where he says, I pommel my body and subdue it, lest after preaching to others, I myself should be disqualified. The great St. Paul telling us that he himself has to be careful that he might be disqualified. And he really sums everything up in this final passage, 1 Corinthians chapter 10, verse 12, when he says, therefore, let anyone who thinks that he is standing secure be careful lest he fall. Those are wise words indeed for all Christians to remember that, yes, we have a moral assurance of salvation from Christ, but we don't have an absolute assurance of salvation. That's why we are doing what St. Paul said, working out our salvation in fear and trembling, trusting in the grace of Christ, trusting in him alone. I'm Patrick Madrid, author of the book, Where Is That in the Bible?
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4: 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We will experience the death and the resurrection of Jesus. Jesus also gives his disciples the Great Commission. Go and make disciples of all nations. The Great Commission for his disciples then and now.
3: Hi, my name is Father Mike Schmitz, and you're listening to the Bible in a Year, where we encounter God's voice and live life through the lens of Scripture. Using the Great Adventure Bible timeline, we'll read all the way from Genesis to Revelation, discovering how the story of salvation unfolds and how we fit into that story today. The Great Adventure Bible timeline was developed by Jeff Cavins and is provided by Ascension, who produced and funded this program. It is day 266, and you know what that means. That means that you are now in the double digits to go. So, I mean, I did the math earlier today and I crunched the numbers and turns out there's 99 days left. Just like yesterday, there was 100. But now I think it's significant to say you have less than triple digits. It's now double digits, which is, I don't know, well done. We're reading today Matthew 27 and 28, the conclusion of the gospel according to St. Matthew.

Matthew, as well as Proverbs chapter 19, verses 25 through 29. Today is the last day of the Messianic Checkpoint, the Gospel of Matthew. Tomorrow, we're moving on to the return. So we had so much time in the exile. We had so much time reading through not only the story of the exile, but then the prophets in exile, that we are having the return coming soon. So tomorrow, you would know this if you had the Bible in your reading plan, but we're starting with Ezra and then the prophet Haggai. And after Ezra, there's Zechariah and there's Nehemiah and there's Esther. All those stories, we're very excited. That starts tomorrow. Today is day 266. We're reading Matthew 27 and 28, Proverbs 19, verses 25 through 29. The Gospel according to Matthew, chapter 27. Jesus brought before Pilate. When morning came, all the chief priests and the elders of the people took counsel against Jesus to put him to death. And they bound him and led him away and delivered him to Pilate the governor. Judas hangs himself. When Judas, his betrayer, saw that he was condemned, he repented and brought back the 30 pieces of silver to the chief priests and the elders, saying, "I have sinned in betraying innocent blood." They said, "What is that to us? See to it yourself." And throwing down the pieces of silver in the temple, he departed, and he went and hanged himself. But the chief priests, taking the pieces of silver, said, "It is not lawful to put them into the treasury, since they are blood money." So they took counsel, and bought with them the potter's field to bury strangers in. Therefore that field has been called the field of blood to this day. Then was fulfilled what had been spoken by the prophet Jeremiah, saying, "And they took the 30 pieces of silver, the price of him on whom a price had been set by some of the sons of Israel, and they gave them for the potter's field, as the Lord directed me." Pilate questions Jesus. Now Jesus stood before the governor, and the governor asked him, "Are you the king of the Jews?" Jesus said to him, "You have said so." But when he was accused by the chief priests and the elders, he made no answer. Then Pilate said to him, "Do you not hear how many things they testify against you?" But he gave him no answer, not even to a single charge, so that the governor wondered greatly. Barabbas or Jesus? Now at the feast, the governor was accustomed to release for the crowd any one prisoner whom they wanted. And they had then a notorious prisoner called Barabbas. So when they had gathered, Pilate said to them, "Whom do you want me to release for you, Barabbas or Jesus, who is called Christ?" For he knew that it was out of envy that they had delivered him up. Besides, while he was sitting on the judgment seat, his wife sent word to him, "Have nothing to do with that righteous man, for I have suffered much over him today in a dream." Now the chief priests and the elders persuaded the people to ask for Barabbas and destroy Jesus. The governor again said to them, "Which of the two do you want me to release for you?" And they said, "Barabbas." Pilate said to them, "Then what shall I do with Jesus, who is called Christ?" They all said, "Let him be crucified." And he said, "Why? What evil has he done?" But they shouted all the more, "Let him be crucified." Pilate delivers Jesus to be crucified. So when Pilate saw that he was gaining nothing, but rather that a riot was beginning, he took water and washed his hands before the crowd, saying, "I am innocent of this righteous man's blood. See to it yourselves." And all the people answered, "His blood be on us and on our children." Then he released for them Barabbas, and having scourged Jesus, delivered him to be crucified. The soldiers mock Jesus. Then the soldiers of the governor took Jesus into the praetorium, and they gathered the whole battalion before him. And they stripped him, and put a scarlet robe upon him. And plaiting a crown of thorns, they put it on his head, and put a reed in his right hand. And kneeling before him, they mocked him, saying, "Hail, King of the Jews!" And they spat upon him, and took the reed, and struck him on the head. And when they had mocked him, they stripped him of the robe, and put his own clothes on him, and led him away to crucify him. The crucifixion of Jesus. As they were marching out, they came upon a man of Cyrene, Simon by name. This man they compelled to carry his cross. And when they came to a place called Golgotha, which means the place of a skull, they offered him wine to drink mingled with gall, but when he tasted it, he would not drink it. And when they had crucified him, they divided his garments among them by casting lots. Then they sat down and kept watch over him there. And over his head they put the charge against him, which read, "This is Jesus, the King of the Jews." Then two robbers were crucified with him, one on the right and one on the left. And those who passed by derided him, wagging their heads and saying, "You who would destroy the temple and build it in 3 days, save yourself. If you are the Son of God, come down from the cross." So also the chief priests,
with the scribes and elders mocked him, saying, "He saved others. He cannot save himself. He is the King of Israel. Let him come down now from the cross, and we will believe in him. He trusts in God. Let God deliver him now if he desires him, for he said, 'I am the Son of God.'" And the robbers who were crucified with him also reviled him in the same way. The death of Jesus. Now, from the sixth hour, there was darkness over all the land until the ninth hour. And about the ninth hour, Jesus cried with a loud voice, "Eli, Eli, lama sabachthani?" That is, my God, why have you forsaken me?" And some of the bystanders, hearing it, said, "This man is calling Elijah." And one of them at once ran and took a sponge, filled it with vinegar, and put it on a reed, and gave it to him to drink. But the others said, "Wait, let us see whether Elijah will come to save him." And Jesus cried again with a loud voice, and yielded up his spirit. And behold, the curtain of the temple was torn in two from top to bottom, and the earth shook, and the rocks were split. The tombs also were opened, and many bodies of the saints who had fallen asleep were raised. And coming out of the tombs after his resurrection, they went into the holy city and appeared to many. When the centurion and those who were with him, keeping watch over Jesus, saw the earthquake and what took place, they were filled with awe and said, "Truly, this was the Son of God." There were also many women there, looking on from afar, who had followed Jesus from Galilee, ministering to him, among whom were Mary Magdalene, and Mary the mother of James and Joseph, and the mother of the sons of Zebedee. The burial of Jesus. When it was evening, there came a rich man from Arimathea named Joseph, who was also a disciple of Jesus. He went to Pilate and asked for the body of Jesus. Then Pilate ordered it to be given to him. And Joseph took the body and wrapped it in a clean linen shroud and laid it in his own new tomb, which he had hewn in the rock. And he rolled a great stone to the door of the tomb and departed. Mary Magdalene and the other Mary were there sitting opposite the tomb. The guard at the tomb. Next day, that is, after the day of preparation, the chief priests and the Pharisees gathered before Pilate and said, "Sir, we remember how that impostor said while he was still alive, 'After 3 days I will rise again.' Therefore, order the tomb to be made secure until the third day, lest his disciples go and steal him away and tell the people he has risen from the dead, and the last fraud will be worse than the first." Pilate said to them, "You have a guard of soldiers. Go, make it as secure as you can." So they went and made the tomb secure by sealing the stone and setting a guard. Chapter 28, The Resurrection of Jesus. Now, after the Sabbath, toward the dawn of the first day of the week, Mary Magdalene and the other Mary went to see the tomb. And behold, there was a great earthquake, for an angel of the Lord descended from heaven and came and rolled back the stone and sat upon it. His appearance was like lightning, and his clothing white as snow. And for fear of him, the guards trembled and became like dead men. But the angel said to the women, "Do not be afraid, for I know that you seek Jesus who was crucified. He is not here, for he has risen, as he said. Come, see the place where he lay. Then go quickly and tell his disciples that he has risen from the dead, and behold, he is going before you to Galilee. There you will see him. Behold, I have told you." So they departed quickly from the tomb with fear and great joy and ran to tell his disciples. And behold, Jesus met them and said, "Hail!" And they came up and took hold of his feet and worshipped him. Then Jesus said to them, "Do not be afraid. Go and tell my brethren to go to Galilee, and there they will see me." The report of the guard. While they were going, behold, some of the guard went into the city and told the chief priests all that had taken place. And when they had assembled with the elders and taken counsel, they gave a sum of money to the soldiers and said, "Tell people, his disciples came by night and stole him away while we were asleep. And if this comes to the governor's ears, we will satisfy him and keep you out of trouble." So they took the money and did as they were directed. And this story has been spread among the Jews to this day. Jesus commissions the disciples. Now the 11 disciples went to Galilee, to the mountain to which Jesus had directed them. And when they saw him, they worshipped him, but some doubted. And Jesus came and said to them, "All authority in heaven and on earth has been given to me. Go, therefore, and make disciples of all nations, baptizing them in the name of the Father and of the Son and of the Holy Spirit, teaching them to observe all that I have commanded you. And behold, I am with you always,
to the close of the age.

The book of Proverbs, chapter 19, verses 25 through 29. Strike a scoffer, and the simple will learn prudence. Reprove a man of understanding, and he will gain knowledge. He who does violence to his father and chases away his mother is a son who causes shame and brings reproach. Cease, my son, to hear instruction, only to stray from the words of knowledge. A worthless witness mocks at justice, and the mouth of the wicked devours iniquity. Condemnation is ready for scoffers, and flogging for the backs of fools. Father in heaven, we give you praise this day that we hear not only of the great passion of your Son, the great sacrifice that he offered himself once and for all, but also of the great power of the resurrection, and that we realize that the Spirit that raised Christ from the dead, you have placed in us, in our baptism, Lord God, the same Spirit of power that has lifted up Christ out of the grave, you've given to us. And so we give you glory, not only for the passion, the death, and the resurrection of the only beloved Son of God, the only begotten Son of God that was given for us through your glory, Father, but also thank you for extending that same Spirit to us. Help us to every day do what Jesus commanded his disciples, to go and tell all the nations, make disciples everywhere we go, to help people come to know your great love, your great power, your great goodness, and your great plan for their lives. Lord God, thank you for this messianic checkpoint. Thank you for the Gospel of Matthew. Thank you for Matthew himself and for all that you've done in his life and all that you do and continue to do in our lives. In Jesus' name we pray, amen. In the name of the Father and of the Son and of the Holy Spirit, amen. So one thing about Matthew, just this might be strange for some people, but so in every Catholic church, there is an altar, right? Obviously. And in every altar, there is what's called an altar stone. And in every altar stone, there's what's called a relic. And a relic is basically a piece of bone, most likely, of a saint who had died, someone who gave glory to the Lord with their life. Now, that tradition comes way back in the early church when the church had to celebrate Mass underground in the catacombs. Oftentimes, they would use the sarcophagus or sarcophagi, the coffins of saints, as the altar. And so there's this connection right there with, okay, here are our ancestors in the faith. Here are the ones who have gone before us, and we just kind of remember them and ask for intercession, just like I ask for you to pray for me and I pray for you. We intercede for one another. And we also know, as we heard Jesus say 2 days ago, that God is not the God of the dead, but of the living. Therefore, all those who die in him are still alive, right? And so, of course, they can offer prayers for us, just like you and I can offer prayers for each other. And so we have that relic as a reminder of that saint and those who have gone before us, the way God has worked in the lives of imperfect people to give glory, but also as that tied to history as well. Also, as well as a tie to right now, you know, when we get to the book of Revelation, what we're going to see is we're going to see all the saints, like all those in heaven, because lowercase s, saints, anyone who's baptized, everyone who's in heaven, the holy ones or the saints. We see all those saints in the book of Revelation gathered around the throne of the Lamb, and they are offering up prayers. And so we recognize that when we pray the Mass on earth, we're joining the prayer of the Mass, essentially, the glory to the Father in the power of the Holy Spirit through Jesus Christ. We're joining that heavenly worship that's happening right now. And so that relic in the altar is a reminder of that. Anyways, all that background is to say that here, where I am in the Diocese of Duluth, in the cathedral, the relic underneath the cathedral is actually of Matthew the Apostle, which is just remarkable, right? We have a piece of the bone of the man who wrote the Gospel of Matthew, the tax collector who was called from his customs post by Jesus, come follow me, who got up and then followed after the Lord. And we realized, wow, a living connection, a historical connection with the early church, with this particular apostle whose gospel we have been listening to for the last 8 or 9 days. Just what an incredible gift. It's just so cool. But even more of a gift than any one Christian, any one apostle, is the great sacrifice of Jesus Christ. And we have the inspection of Jesus by Pilate. We have his silence. We have the crowd that chooses Barabbas over Jesus. And we might have mentioned this in one of the other messianic checkpoints, but it is compelling to recognize that the name of Barabbas, so Bar in Hebrew is son of, and Abba is father, right? So Barabbas' name is son of the Father. And we have Jesus, who is the son of the Father. And we have the one guilty son of the Father, who is an insurrectionist, who is guilty of murder,

Jesus, who is innocent, completely innocent. And what do the people want? The people want the murderer to be released to them. This kind of, in some ways, false son of the Father, and are willing to give up to sacrifice, willing to give up to crucifixion, the actual true son of the Father. And it kind of like it goes back, and we see this happening all over the place in the Old Testament. I mean, we've talked about how many times Jacob and Esau. Here is Esau, who's willing to trade his birthright for a bowl of stew, some red stuff. And here we are willing to trade our birthright, our own, the gift God has given us for whatever, sin we want or whatever, my own will, not God's will. And here, the people of Israel, again, our hearts are all the same. You guys, no matter how different we might be, different time frames, different locations, different cultures, our hearts are the same. And our hearts are so tempted to choose the false instead of the true, to choose the broken instead of the whole, to choose Barabbas instead of the true son of God, the true son of the Father. It's also interesting, once we've gone through the prophets, to recognize how the people are saying, let his blood be on us and on our children. And there's an element there that sometimes that's been used to justify oppression or mistreatment of the Jewish people, which is never justified at all, ever. But we recognize that that's written by Matthew. Matthew recorded that they had said this, and he's recording this in some ways as a prophet, right? Jeremiah saying the same thing, Ezekiel saying the same thing, Isaiah saying the same thing, saying that if you don't repent, here's what's going to happen. The blood of the innocent is going to be on your hands. And so this is a continuation. We need to read the gospel in the context of all that we've read before. And so when we have these difficult passages about condemning, essentially looking like it's condemning the Jewish people, it's not a condemnation from these new Christians. It's a condemnation of a Jewish prophet saying that. If that makes any sense. Hopefully that makes sense. I don't know if I said that in a way that was clear enough. But I just think once we understand the context, the early Christians didn't see themselves, we're going to get to this when we read the book of Acts, the early Christians didn't see themselves as starting a new religion. They saw themselves as, no, we're Jews, and Judaism is now fulfilled. Like all the stories of the Old Testament that we've been reading, all the covenant that God had made with Abraham, Isaac, and Jacob, with David, and all those are fulfilled now in Jesus. So none of them would have thought, I'm going to say these things about the Jews, and that's them, and here's us. That's like, no, that's us. That is that we're the people of the covenant. We are the people of Israel. And now the covenant is fulfilled. As Jesus said just yesterday, we heard in the Last Supper, this is the blood of the new and eternal covenant. That's just continuation. Just like there was the first covenant with Adam and Eve. There's the next covenant with Noah, next covenant with Abraham. It just kind of goes down the line. And finally, here's the covenant that Jesus establishes in his blood at the Last Supper and then ratifies or consummates here. And on the cross. One last thing. Not only, we should end on the resurrection, but there's something to be reflected on when it comes to Jesus from the cross in Matthew's gospel. That Jesus does say these clear words, that he cries out at the ninth hour in a loud voice, Eli, Eli, lama sabachthani. That is, my God, why have you forsaken me? And it's something about this that is profound. There's a couple, another many elements to reflect on, but one of them is that here is Jesus who wasn't abandoned by his father. The father never turned his face away from Jesus. The father was united with the son in that self-offering. And yet Jesus was allowed to feel the abandonment that every one of us has felt, to feel that isolation that every one of us has felt, to feel forsaken, even though he knew he wasn't forsaken, just like you and I can know that, no, the Father has not forsaken me, but it feels that way. That Jesus entered into that in a way that is impossible for us to fathom. So when you and I have felt forsaken, when you and I have felt abandoned, when you and I have felt alone, Jesus allowed that to overwhelm him on the cross. There is no experience, no matter how dark, that Jesus did not allow to touch his life. And this is one of them. At the same time, we also know that Jesus is quoting Psalm 22. And Psalm 22 is this incredible prayer of desperation, this incredible prayer of feeling abandoned. But at the end of Psalm 22, there is a word of hope. And that word of hope is also captured in that word, my God, why have you forsaken me? Oh, it's so powerful. How can we not give God thanks for him giving himself for us? And then rising from the dead, because it's not just the sacrifice. The recognition, of course, is not
It's not the depth to which Jesus sacrificed that saves us. It's the depth of his love for us that saves us. And that love that not only drew him down from heaven to the incarnation, not that love that moved him through life to experience poverty and pain, friendship and abandonment, betrayal, that love that moved him to enter into his passion and death and crucifixion, but also the love that raised him from the dead, also the love that brought him to ascend to heaven, and the love with which he sends us forth. This incredible, this great commission, where Jesus says, "All authority in heaven and on earth has been given to me. Go therefore and make disciples of all nations, baptizing them in the name of the Father and of the Son and of the Holy Spirit, teaching them to observe all that I have commanded you. And behold, I am with you always to the close of the age." This great commission, Jesus says to you now, go and make disciples. Yesterday, I mentioned that sometimes we can't go to the ends of the earth. And the disciples we make are those that, you know, the naked children that you have in your home that need to be clothed, and the hungry children in your home that need to be fed, or the nieces and nephews you have that need to be cared for and comforted. Those people around you that need to be comforted, those also might be the places where you and I are called to make disciples. Maybe not in far off regions, but maybe there as well. Easy for me to say. Maybe there as well. But for sure, Jesus says, go. Make disciples in your family. Make disciples of your friends. Make disciples in the people near you. And you are not alone. Behold, I'm with you always to the close of the age. My friends, the age is not yet closed. And therefore, we know that he is with us. I'm praying for you. Please, please pray for me. My name is Father Mike. I cannot wait to see you tomorrow. God bless.

0: That was day 266 of Bible in a Year with Father Mike Schmitz. And now we'd like to share audio from a video called How Do You Pray with the Bible with Father Mike from the Ascension Presents YouTube channel.
1: Hi, my name is Father Mike Schmitz, and this is Ascension Presents. A lot of times people ask, how do I pray? We have a lot of videos about how to pray, like what to do when you pray, to not be distracted or not to be discouraged by the fact that you're distracted or have dryness in prayer, that prayer is a battle, all these things about prayer. But still people ask, and it's a great question, how do I do it? For example, I've got this Bible. How do I pray with the Bible? Great question, camper. We talked about this a little bit. We did this little silent retreat kind of on the interwebs over Palm Sunday weekend. And one of the things that I wanted to share with people was how to pray with the scriptures in a way that's called Lectio Divina, the holy reading, divine reading, right? Now, in Lectio Divina, we can get bogged down in these four steps. Here's the four steps of Lectio Divina. First is Lectio, which means read. Not only are we bogged down in the steps, we sometimes get bogged down in the Latin of the whole thing. So Lectio means read. Basically, you pick a scripture and you turn to it and you read a short snippet of that scripture. You just simply read it. Now, an error people have a lot of times is they want to read the whole like column or the whole chapter. Like that's great to read the whole column, the whole chapter, but not when it comes to Lectio Divina. In some ways, the shorter or the briefer, the better. Say, for example, here I am, I'm reading in Matthew's Gospel, chapter 3. And here's the preaching of God, John the Baptist at the Jordan River. Now, I want to read this whole chapter. It's not that long. Actually, this chapter is only about 17 verses. But there's a lot going on in it. And so I might read through it and like, okay, that's great. But gosh, what do I do next? Because I read it. I don't know what to do with it now, though, because there's so much that happened. So I'd say, pick a little moment, right? Pick a moment in time or a scene in scripture. A few verses. Read it. The second step is meditate. Like, okay, meditate on. What does that mean? It means think about it. So for example, here I'm reading Matthew chapter 3. And here is a verse where it describes what John is wearing. And it says that John would wear clothing made of camel's hair and had a leather belt around his waist. His food was locusts and wild honey. And like, okay, all right. Maybe I want to choose that. Okay, great. Go for it. What is meditation? It just means, let me think about this. What could that mean? Like, what could it mean that John is wearing camel's hair and a leather belt around his waist and his food is locusts and wild honey? Now, I might not know this. You might not know this, but I know that I do know that that's a reference to what Elijah used to wear. It's a reference that, okay, John the Baptist is the new Elijah. Like, okay, that's

0: what Matthew is indicating by describing John's clothing and how he lived. But then I want to meditate on that some more and be like, okay, so why does that matter? Like, why does it matter that? So I then go back to my memory banks and think like, okay, well, what do I know about Elijah? And I might just kind of just ponder this. And just like, I'm just, meditate means think, right? So I'm just thinking about this. I'm turning it over in my mind and just having those thoughts. They don't need to be directed. They don't need to be holy. They don't need to be like super inspiring. Just need to, I'm thinking about this. The third step is oratio or prayer, which means I look up and talk to God about what I was just thinking about. Sometimes people skip this step. They're like, I just thought a lot. You know, they went to prayer, they read and they thought about it and then they closed the book. We read, we think about it, and then we talk to God about it. Basically, it's like, I was thinking about this thing and then I look up and go like, oh God, hey, I want to talk to you about this. Great. And then you go back to the meditation, you go back to thinking about it, you know, maybe go back to reading a little bit. And then at the end, it's the very shortest part. It's contemplation, or just kind of like basically resting with what you just prayed about and asking the question, okay, God, what is it I want to remember from this moment? What do I want to take away? Maybe are you calling me to action in this? Now, here's the last little piece, but it's a very important piece. Sometimes this happened to me when I was growing up. I thought that when I read the Bible, there would be just like, I would be blown away by how inspiring it is. Because it's the word of God, for crying out loud. Like, be like, oh my gosh, this is the most incredible book I've ever read. It is, but I thought every line would be like, you know, punched to the face, like, oh my gosh, this is incredible. And it's not always the case. Sometimes it's like, okay, I don't feel anything about this, or I'm not super inspired by this. Sometimes nothing jumps out at a person. So like they read through it, like, what am I supposed to think about? What am I supposed to pick to meditate on it? Nothing jumped out. Well, A, something does jump out sometimes. Use that. B, if nothing jumps out, then go hunting for something. Just pick something. I like to think of it like this. I don't know if you've ever been walking along the seashore or along the lake shore, and you're looking for skippers, right? You know, rocks that are of a certain shape and size that, you know, throw across and see how many times you can have them skip across the water. When you're looking for those rocks, skippers, as we call them up here in the Northland of Minnesota, they look a certain way. And sometimes you look down and you're like, oh my gosh, perfect skipper. This is the best. It jumps right out at you. Other times, you look around, and you don't really find one that's a perfect skipper, but you find one that's good enough, right? You find one that, oh, this will work. Sometimes that's the case when it comes to Lexio Divina. We look through it, and sometimes it's like, oh my gosh, wow, that just strikes my heart, strikes my mind in such a way that's just like so compelling. And other times it's like, oh, this will work. I'll be able to think about this and talk to God about this. You don't have to put a lot of pressure on yourself to be able to find that thing that's the perfect skipper. You don't need to put the pressure on yourself to find that scripture that just like, again, pierces your heart, enlightens your mind. Just pick one. It'll work.
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1: 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All these gifts that God gives us, allowing us to participate in our own salvation.
3: Hi, my name is Father Mike Schmitz, and you're listening to the Catechism in a Year, where we encounter God's plan of sheer goodness for us, revealed in Scripture and passed down through the tradition of the Catholic faith. The Catechism in a Year is provided by Ascension, who produced and funded this program. In 365 days, we'll read through the Catechism.

in our Nuggets, Nugget 2017 to 2029. So before we launch into this thorough Nugget Day, as one might say, the entire chicken, we are going to say a prayer. Father in heaven, we give you praise and glory. Thank you so much for getting us here. Thank you so much for leading us and guiding us to this day, to this moment where we have an opportunity to be reminded of the great call you've placed in our lives. What you've done for us by your life, death, and resurrection, the life, death, and resurrection of your Son, by pouring out your Holy Spirit into our hearts, by giving us your Spirit, your life, your grace through the sacraments, helping us live that out in faith. Lord God, in this moment, this day, we ask you to please help us. Help us to not only boldly proclaim the faith, but to allow the faith to guide every step of our lives, every thought we have, every movement of our heart. Let that faith, that trust in you, be the impetus that guides us. Let our love for you, actually even more so, your love for us, be the power that moves us. In Jesus' name we pray. Amen. In the name of the Father, and of the Son, and of the Holy Spirit. Amen. It is day 266. We're reading paragraphs 2017 to 2029. In brief, the grace of the Holy Spirit confers upon us the righteousness of God. Uniting us by faith and baptism to the passion and resurrection of Christ, the Spirit makes us sharers in his life. Like conversion, justification has two aspects. Moved by grace, man turns toward God and away from sin, and so accepts forgiveness and righteousness from on high. Justification includes the remission of sins, sanctification, and the renewal of the inner man. Justification has been merited for us by the passion of Christ. It is granted us through baptism. It conforms us to the righteousness of God who justifies us. It has for its goal the glory of God and of Christ, and the gift of eternal life. It is the most excellent work of God's mercy. Grace is the help God gives us to respond to our vocation of becoming his adopted sons. It introduces us into the intimacy of the Trinitarian life. The divine initiative in the work of grace precedes, prepares, and elicits the free response of man. Grace responds to the deepest yearnings of human freedom, calls freedom to cooperate with it, and perfects freedom. Sanctifying grace is the gratuitous gift of his life that God makes to us. It is infused by the Holy Spirit into the soul to heal it of sin and to sanctify it. Sanctifying grace makes us pleasing to God. Charisms, special graces of the Holy Spirit, are oriented to sanctifying grace and are intended for the common good of the church. God also acts through many actual graces to be distinguished from habitual grace, which is permanent in us. We can have merit in God's sight only because of God's free plan to associate man with the work of his grace. Merit is to be ascribed in the first place to the grace of God, and secondly to man's collaboration. Man's merit is due to God. The grace of the Holy Spirit can confer true merit on us by virtue of our adoptive filiation and in accordance with God's gratuitous justice. Charity is the principal source of merit in us before God. No one can merit the initial grace which is at the origin of conversion. Moved by the Holy Spirit, we can merit for ourselves and for others all the graces needed to attain eternal life, as well as necessary temporal goods. All Christians are called to the fullness of Christian life and to the perfection of charity. Christian perfection has but one limit, that of having none. If any man would come after me, let him deny himself, take up his cross, and follow me. All right, there we are, paragraphs 2017 to 2029, nuggets, and so many nuggets, and so much goodness. Oh my gosh, like what an incredible grace. I mean, and that's it. It's grace. So how much of Catholic theology is permeated and defined is only understood in light of grace. I mean, honestly, let's go back to the very first bullets. Virtually every bullet, I think from 2017 to 29 to 2029, I think almost every bullet, every nugget has the word grace in it, which highlights the fact that grace is central to everything. Because what God has done for us is grace. It's his gift. It's his gratuitous, unmerited, and free gift. So paragraph 2017, we highlight this. The grace of the Holy Spirit confers upon us the righteousness of God. How? By uniting us by faith and baptism. Remember, that's our entryway into the life of grace. To the passion and resurrection of Christ, the Spirit makes us sharers in his life. So by God's free gift,
Through baptism and faith, we become what? We become sharers in his divine life, which means we become his adopted sons and daughters. We actually become partakers of the

0: by nature. We're a new creation. I like this in paragraph 2018. It says, like conversion, justification has two aspects. So what are the two aspects in conversion? Two aspects of conversion. One, first aspect of conversion is I turn away from sin. But that's not all, right? Go back to the book of Exodus. When God sets his people free from slavery, he sets them free from something, right? He sets them free from slavery, but he also sets them free for something. Not just freedom. He sets them free from slavery, not just for freedom, but sets them free from slavery for new life, for worship, in order to belong to him. And similarly, the grace of conversion has two aspects, right? So I turn away from sin and turn to God. It's not just enough to turn away from sin. I have to also turn toward God. No, sometimes people have this in their lives where they think, you know what? I'm tired of it. I can't live this way anymore. And these choices I've been making, they're dumb. They hurt me. They hurt the people around me. So I'm going to stop doing the negative thing. That's wonderful. But that's not true conversion unless they're not only turning away from this evil, but also turning toward God. Not just turning toward, hey, here's a new leaf or a new life. I'm turning towards God. So conversion is that, right? It's turning away from sin, turning toward God, and justification is very similar. Two aspects. Moved by grace, man turns toward God and away from sin, and so accepts forgiveness and righteousness from on high. Those movements of grace and free will, that God moves us by his grace, and we respond by the power of his grace in our free will. I love paragraph 2020. It is maybe one of the second longest, maybe third longest paragraph here, nugget here. But paragraph 2020 highlights this. Justification has been merited for us by what? Not by our own deeds, not by our own works. Has been merited for us by the passion of Christ. It is granted us, how? Through baptism. Just remember these things. It's because of Jesus, what he's done for us, and given to us by the Holy Spirit working through baptism. What does it do? It conforms us to the righteousness of God who justifies us and brings us into that right relationship with the Father. It has for its goal the glory of God and of Christ and the gift of eternal life. I don't know if you've ever thought about this. The fact that God has given us his grace, one of the goals of that is that God is glorified. I mean, do you realize this? That every time a person is baptized, every time a person turns away from sin, every time a person allows God's grace to transform his life, God is glorified. That's the goal. The goal is that the God who is love, the God who made this whole world and made it full of his goodness, he's glorified when we turn away from sin. He's glorified when grace transforms our hearts, has as its goal the glory of God and of Christ and the gift of eternal life. The goal is also that you and I can share in that eternal life for eternity, right? Forever. I love this last sentence in paragraph 2020. It is the most excellent work of God's mercy. Justification, this transformation, this glorification of God and sanctification of man is the most excellent work of God's mercy. And just, oh man, what an incredible gift. And you're part of this. I mean, think about this. This paragraph, 2020, I mean, everything we're talking about, this is not about what God wants to do in someone else's life. This is, you know, here's God's miracle of creation. Here's God's miracle of redemption. Here's God's miracle of sanctification, justification. The most excellent work of God's mercy isn't just in someone else. It's not just in St. Francis of Assisi or St. Therese or John Paul II or Mother Teresa. It's in you. The most excellent work of God's mercy is accomplished in you. I mean, it's wherever you, I mean, think about this, wherever you are right now, if you're sitting at your desk, if you're in your car, if you're out for a walk or for a run, the most excellent work of God's mercy has been accomplished and is being accomplished in you right now. What an incredible, incredible gift. And also, remember, it's God's work. I like paragraph 2022 highlights the divine initiative in the work of grace precedes, prepares, and elicits the free response of man. Remember, we have this thing called prevenient grace, right? The grace that moves before we even are aware of this. So the divine initiative, because God is always the one who initiates. We'll talk about this again when it comes to prayer, but our prayer is always a response. Our choosing good is always a response. So the divine initiative in the work of grace precedes, prepares, and elicits the free response of man. Grace responds to the deepest yearnings of human freedom and calls freedom to cooperate with it and perfects freedom. So God's grace, remember, we talked about this a little bit briefly. God's grace does not overwhelm human freedom. God's grace does not eradicate human freedom. God's grace does not disqualify or nullify human freedom. God's grace works with human freedom. And not only does it work with human freedom, It perfects human freedom. What do we mean by that? Well, think about this. If you've ever fallen into sin, you know what sin does. Sin makes us a slave. And so those who sin are slaves of sin, every one of us. Because I'm now less free to say no to sin and yes to grace. I'm now less free to do actually what I'm made to do because I've now bound myself to this sin. But grace sets us free. It sets us free to be able to say yes to the good and to be free to say no to the bad. That's what we're made for. I mean, this is the crazy thing. You are made. I mean, your heart, and we know this, even if sometimes we're attracted to sin because of concupiscence, remember that being drawn to sin, we know that your heart and my heart longs for God's plan. God longs for God himself. Our hearts are restless until they rest in you. We talked about it a couple of days ago. And so we recognize this. This is so true that God's grace perfects human freedom. And it's so incredible. Remember that what sanctifying grace is. Remember we talked about, maybe we'll say three kinds of grace here in this last little nugget section. There's sanctifying grace or habitual grace, right? That's permanent. That has made us, it's the gift of God in paragraph 2023. It's the gift of his life that God makes to us, that it's infused with the Holy Spirit into the soul to heal it of sin and sanctify it. It's infused by the Holy Spirit into the soul to heal it of sin and sanctify it. So sanctifying grace makes us pleasing to God. It makes us God's sons and daughters. So that's sanctifying grace. Remember, it's habitual, it's permanent. We have charisms, which are special graces of the Holy Spirit, that are oriented towards to build off this sanctifying grace, right? So they're intended for what? These charisms are intended for the building up of the church. So miracles and mighty works and prophecy and tongues, those kind of gifts, those charisms are not intended just for the person to whom they've been given. They're intended to be used to build up the body of Christ, intended to build up the church. What do you mean? Well, here's an example. Whenever missionaries and whenever the apostles would go into a new place, they would not only preach the truth about Jesus, but then in order to prove that what they preached was true, they would have mighty works that would build up the body of Christ. So that's what those charisms are for. And the third sense of grace that we can talk about today are actual graces. In paragraph 2024, it says God also acts through many actual graces to be distinguished from habitual grace, which is permanent in us. And so this is so good. Last couple notes. We talked about merit maybe 2 days ago, 3 days ago, 2 or 3 days ago. Not yesterday, the day before. We'll say it like that. Merit. In paragraph 2025 and 2026, talk about merit. And it's so amazing that we can talk about merit, and at the same time, whenever we even talk about what we have merited, we cannot talk about what we've merited apart from what God has done in us. So the very first line, 2025, we can have merit in God's sight only because of God's free plan to associate man with the work of his grace. Merit is to be ascribed in the first place to the grace of God, and secondly, to man's collaboration. So man's merit is due to God. I love this. It's so humbling, but it's so true. It's so true. It is that sense of, okay, yes, even the good that I do, God, it comes from you. Even the little good that I do is your gift to me, Lord God. And that is so, when I say humbling, I don't mean it's demeaning, right? We know that term humble or humility or humbling doesn't mean demeaning. It means honest. So the honest truth is that the only good in me comes from the Lord God. And it's so good. And 2026, the grace of the Holy Spirit can confer true merit on us by virtue of our adoptive filiation and in accordance with God's gratuitous justice. It is this love. Love is the principal source of merit in us before God. And it's so good. And just, oh man, you guys, what an incredible gift to be reminded of. Now, tomorrow we're going to take the next step. And the next step is Article 3 here in Salvation. And we're talking about the church. And we're talking about the fact that the church has many roles, right? But two titles that the Catechism is going to pause over and hover over and dive deeply into is the fact that the church is both mother and teacher. It's like mater e magistra. I think that's the way you might say it in certain languages like Latin. Mater meaning mother and magistra meaning teacher or magistra. I don't know if it's a hard G or not. Anyways, but the church has mother and teachers that we're going to be talking about in the next couple of days, because here is the reality. The reality is that we are called in the moral life. We're called in the life of Christ to let our church, let the church established by Jesus Christ, founded by God himself and infused by the gift of the Holy Spirit, who's very, the soul of the church is the Holy Spirit. We're called to let that church, not just let that church, we're called to live in that church as the church is our mother. and the church is our teacher. So we'll talk about that tomorrow. And so I'm so excited, you guys, but what a grace, what a great gift today to be able to conclude this last article, section article two, and about how God's gift of salvation is free. God's gift of salvation is unmerited. God's gift of grace is true, and it's offered to you and to me right now. All we have to do is say yes. I'm so, so grateful. I'm praying for you. Please pray for me. My name is Father Mike. I cannot wait to see you tomorrow. God bless.
1: That was day 266 of Catechism in a Year with Father Mike Schmitz. And now we'd like to share audio from a video called Consistency Will Make You Holy with Father Mike from the Ascension Presents YouTube channel.
0: Hi, my name is Father Mike Schmitz, and this is Ascension Presents. So years ago, I heard a story about Steve Martin. Steve Martin, the actor, comedian, and musician. So when he was starting out as a comedian, as an onstage performer, magician, he was really young. In fact, I read his autobiography about his life as a stand-up comic, which is not for children, by the way. So if you are a child, please don't read that. It is inappropriate in many places. But he's telling the story of his life. When he started out, he always wanted to be an onstage comic, magician, whatever. But he knew that as a comedian who was young, people wouldn't take him seriously unless he could prove to them right away that he knew how to do stuff. Right. So he thought, well, what can I do? I can learn a musical instrument, learn something difficult. And then I can showcase that on stage. And people would know oh, hey, he's not just some kid who just stepped up on stage. He's someone who knows how to do something difficult. So there's something difficult that he chose to learn how to do was play the banjo. It's difficult to learn how to play the banjo, though, however. And so he found himself a little bit discouraged at the prospect of learning this musical instrument. He told himself, well, if I practice the banjo 20 minutes a day, every day, which is not too much, 20 minutes, that's it. If I practice the banjo 20 minutes a day, every day, in 20 years, I'll be pretty good at the banjo. That's what he did then. He practiced. And it, what happens is that it compounds on itself, right? The better and better you get at a thing, the more you want to play it and want to do that thing. And so he ended up not just being okay at the banjo. I think he has now gotten a bunch of Grammys when it comes to his banjo music or his bluegrass music. It's just phenomenal. It's really interesting. And that's what I want to talk about. We think the word faithfulness, we can think of this well, I'm really faithful, which means I have this kind of really religious, churchy kind of aspect about me, which might be the case. But let's be practical. Let's be really concrete. Faithfulness, in so many ways, merely means consistent, right? So actually, another definition or another translation of the word faithful is steadfast. To be steadfast is to be consistent. It means that I do what I say I was going to do, right? So to be consistent is to be faithful. I want to talk about this because let's look at Steve Martin. He was faithful to the banjo, which means he was consistent in his practicing the banjo. And it was that consistency that actually changed him. It made him into someone who was excellent at the thing that he did. And this is the case for every human being you ever respect. Any human being who can do something that you really respect. And what I want to talk about when it comes to your spiritual life, our relationship with the Lord, is the call is, we want to be holy. None of us are going to be perfect, but all of us can be consistent. We show up again and again, day after day, in all circumstances. Because as we know, it's really easy to show up on the days when I'm feeling good, and the days when everything is conspiring to, get me to that place I need to go. Whether it's I've decided to be faithful to reading scripture. I've decided to be faithful to getting to daily mass. I've decided to be faithful to praying the rosary. Whatever that thing is, to be consistent in that, it's easy when it's easy. But we're transformed when we do it, regardless of whether we feel like doing it or not. When it comes to, again, our spiritual life, sometimes we really, really rely on intensity. We really want to rely on passion. We can't, because it's always going to let us down. Because no one will be transformed deeply when it comes to, especially their spiritual life, if all they rely on is their intensity. Because I will say this before, I'll say it again, I'll say it now. When it comes to almost anything, consistency beats intensity every time. When it comes to almost anything you want to get excellent at, whether it's the banjo or belonging to the Lord, when it comes to praying or when it comes to serving other people, one of the ways we can exercise consistency in such a way that changes us is, I got this from one of our students here at UMD. He played baseball for the university. And he said one of his favorite coaches told all the guys as athletes, he said, okay, the deal is this. You need to become an excellent baseball player, to become excellent at this thing. You need to learn to love the process. It's a long journey to become excellent at anything, a long journey to become excellent at baseball, a long journey to become an excellent saint of God. So I can get discouraged at like, man, it's just taken so long. Yes, but learn to love the process. Well, right now I don't really feel like it. Okay, that's the day you need to show up, because I need to learn to love the process. To be able to practice in any circumstance, in any kind of weather, means I can play in any circumstance and in any kind of weather. If I've been going to be a fair weather Catholic or a fair weather Christian, a fair weather someone who follows the Lord, that means I will only be able to follow him when it's good weather. But if I consistently train myself to show up and be with the Lord in rainy weather, you know, essentially, or when it's difficult, then I'll be able to follow him in rainy weather or whenever it's difficult. Last thing, part of faithfulness, part of consistency is being willing to and able to say yes to the Lord in the darkness. Say yes to the Lord when I don't even feel him. Our tendency, our temptation, is when we find ourselves walking in darkness, we forget what we learned in the light. Right? This is true. When we're in consolation, when the sun's shining down on us, and we know that we're loved by God, it's really easy to believe those things. But then here we are now in a place of darkness, in a place of trial, in a place maybe where we've even done it to ourselves. Maybe we've fallen into some kind of sin. And it's really, really tempting to forget in the darkness what we learned in the light. But faithfulness and consistency will make it a habit, a practice, a conviction to remember in the darkness what I learned in the light. That's faithfulness. Imagine praying 20 minutes a day, 5 days a week. Imagine what your relationship with the Lord would look like in 20 years from now. Or you could just put it off for 20 years and imagine what your relationship will look like with the Lord in 20 years from now. Either the way, the choice is yours. I believe you are called, though, to choose faithfulness, to choose consistency in choosing to spend time with the Lord. For all of us here at Ascension Presents, my name is Father Mike. God bless.
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3: Hello, I'm Janet Benkovic with Living His Life Abundantly International. Do you know that God wants for you to be a saint? Well, the question might be, how can we accomplish this great task and mission? Let me share these words with you from Blessed Jose Maria Escriva. He tells us if we struggle daily to become saints, each of us in his own situation in the world, and through his own job or profession, in our ordinary lives, then he says, I assure you that God will make us into instruments that can work miracles, and if necessary, miracles of the most extraordinary kind. God wants to make us saints right where we are. Today, let's say yes to him.
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6: He was one of the most influential Catholic communicators in American history. For years, Sheen brought the Word of God to radio and TV. Some of his programs are still featured right here on EWTN. Now his inspiring words and teachings are being featured in the classroom with a new curriculum. Let's bring in Katie Bogner. She is a Catholic school teacher and author of Teaching with Fulton Sheen Curriculum. Katie, what inspired you to create this free 200-plus page curriculum, and why did you feel Fulton Sheen's life and teachings were so important?
7: Yeah, well, I'm a Catholic school teacher in Peoria, Illinois, and I'm sure most people know by now that that's

0: where Fulton Sheen grew up. And so as his cause for canonization was opened and starting to move and get a little more exciting about 15 years ago, I took the opportunity to teach about him in my classroom. And my students have just been so engaged with learning about his life and the things that he did, because I really just think that it's a wonderful example that we have someone here in America. We can listen to his words and watch him on video. And it's a wonderful example for them of knowing that they too are called to grow in holiness, that they can follow the plan that God has for them just in the same way that Fulton Sheen did. And so I have taught about his life and the things that he's taught for about 15 years.
1: He was so famous with his TV show and called a pioneer in the media industry. Do you utilize some of those clips, and how do the children respond?
0: Oh, they love it. I mean, we use especially his jokes. You know how he often started a lot of his programs and talks with a joke. So I will use those. And then I pull different clips, like maybe just 3 or 4 minutes of him talking about the Mass or about Mary or about prayer. It fits right in with the curriculum that I'm teaching anyway. And for them to hear the words of hopefully someday a saint, to be able to hear that directly from him has been so powerful.
1: Are there any particular age ranges for this and how you designed it? And also, can families and teachers access it?
0: Absolutely. I have a printed copy, but it's actually all digital. So it's about 200 pages, and it's actually for any age. So from preschool all the way through adult, because I spent most of my time teaching middle school. I also have used this in like parish programs and our diocese's Family Sheen Day. So really any age. It works in a classroom. It works for parish programming. It will work in your family if you just want to be learning about Sheen around the kitchen table. And it's available on my website, which is looktohimandberadiant.com. But probably what's easier is if people have been going to celebratesheen.com for everything about the beatification, there's a link that says educational resources and it's available there and it's totally free.
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Our reading from the first letter of St. Peter. To the elders among you, I, a fellow elder, a witness of Christ's sufferings, and a sharer in the glory that is revealed, make this appeal. God's flock is in your midst. Give it a shepherd's care. Watch over it willingly, as God would have you do. Not under constraint, and not for shameful profit either, but generously. Be examples to the flock, not lording it over those assigned to you, so that when the chief shepherd appears, you will win for yourselves the unfading crown of glory. The word of the Lord.

Archbishop Rozanski, Eminences, Excellencies, my brother bishops and priests, deacons, religious, lay faithful, friends in Christ, all. I consider it one of the signal privileges of my life to be able to preach this homily on the vigil of Fulton Sheen's beatification. From the very beginning of my own work in evangelization, Sheen has been my model and inspiration. I do indeed consider him one of the pivotal players in the modern history of the Catholic Church, for he opened the door to the evangelization of the world through the electronic media. There was, you know, an extraordinary intellectual, literary, and spiritual revival within Catholicism in the middle years of the last century. We think of such figures as Graham Greene, Dorothy Day, Jacques Maritain, Henri de Lubac, Thomas Merton, Evelyn Waugh, and many others. Sheen was very much a participant in that renaissance, and he was arguably the most famous and influential of that entire group of luminaries. Billy Graham referred to him simply as the great communicator. By common consensus, Archbishop Sheen was the premier preacher in the English language in the 20th century.

At the height of his influence, Sheen had a television audience of 30 million every Tuesday night and received 25,000 letters a day from all over the country. But my purpose this evening is not to speak so much of this aspect of Sheen's life and work, but rather of what made him blessed, a saintly man of God. My suspicion is that Sheen himself would have said that a blessed, holy person is someone who is a friend of Jesus Christ. Over and again, throughout his career, he insisted, Christianity is not an abstract philosophy or a set of moral convictions, but rather a relationship to a living person. Indeed, to the one who said to his apostles the night before his death, I no longer call you servants, but friends. So what does friendship with the Son of God look like? There's a very instructive passage in the third chapter of Sheen's autobiography, Treasure in Clay, in which he speaks of his vocation to the priesthood, but his presentation, I think, provides a template for anyone's relationship to the Lord. He uses the famous story of the prophet's call from the sixth chapter of the book of the prophet Isaiah. The first stage in divine friendship, I'm quoting Sheen now, is a sense of the holiness of God, of God's awful transcendence, of his majesty, beauty, and power, close quote. Isaiah had a vision of the Lord seated upon his throne and with the angels singing, Holy, holy, holy is the Lord of hosts. The authentic spiritual journey never begins, Sheen knew, with what I want, with my projects and plans and achievements, but rather always with the breakthrough of grace and the consequent surrender to what God wants to achieve in me and through me. The second stage follows from the first. It is, in Sheen's words, I'm quoting again, a profound sense of one's unworthiness, close quote. Just as the smudges on the window appear fully only in the glare of direct light, so sin is more, not less, apparent in the light of grace. As Sheen puts it, I'm quoting again, God is holy, I am not, woe is me, close quote. Isaiah expressed it this way, I'm a man of unclean lips, living among a people of unclean lips. So God does the long work of purification, and then the third stage commences. Here's Sheen again. Quote, after the purging, Isaiah heard the voice of the Lord asking, whom shall I send? And Isaiah answered, here I am, send me. The third path in the spiritual journey, everybody, is that of mission, of being sent as a bearer of grace to others. So, I'd like to explore, however briefly this evening, Fulton Sheen's holiness in terms of this tripartite template. Let's look first at the breakthrough of grace. Sheen's life was marked through and through by signs of unmerited divine love. In fact, they proved the anchor for his entire spiritual journey. He received his Catholic faith as a gift when he was baptized in the Church of St. Mary in El Paso, Illinois. He sensed the providence of God when he heard that remarkable prophecy from Bishop Spalding in the sanctuary of the Peoria Cathedral when he was an 8-year-old altar server. I'm quoting, tell your mother that when you're big, you will go to Louvain and you will be as I am, close quote. He tasted it one afternoon when, as a seminarian at St. Paul's Seminary in St. Paul, Minnesota, while listening to a conference given by the spiritual director, I quote Sheen here, my mind seemed to be suffused with light. I had the overwhelming conviction of the certitude of the faith, close quote. And this certitude was not simply a matter of the intellect. It was grounded, Sheen said, in his love for the church. And the church found personal expression in the successor of Peter. Therefore, Sheen knew the holiness and grace of God every time he had an audience with the Pope. To me, it's fascinating to note how Sheen saw

each of his encounters with the Pope as practically a mystical experience. Under this great rubric of grace, how can we not speak of Fulton Sheen's relationship with the woman whom the scriptures describe as charitomene, full of grace? Mary, as it were, haunts the spiritual life of Fulton Sheen. From his baptism in the Church of St. Mary, to his ordination in the cathedral dedicated to Mary, to his deep devotion to the Rosary, and finally to his more than 30 journeys to Lourdes to visit, as he put it, the woman I loved. Along with the mainstream of the Catholic theological tradition, Sheen saw Mary as the prime instance of a human being receiving the unmerited love of God. Therefore, in this singular vessel of grace, in this definitive Ark of the Covenant, in our tainted nature's solitary boast, Sheen appreciated to the fullest degree the holiness of the gift giver. Nowhere was Fulton Sheen's rootedness in the grace of Christ more apparent than in his practically lifelong dedication to the holy hour, the daily, uninterrupted, hour-long prayer in the presence of the Blessed Sacrament. Though he said he often brought a writing pad to these sessions in case a good idea for a homily or article might come to him, these holy hours were not really times of achievement or accomplishment. They were an opportunity to bask in the presence of the Lord Jesus. Here's how he puts it. I'm quoting, "Looking into a sunset, the face takes on a golden glow. Looking at the Eucharistic Lord for an hour transforms the heart in a mysterious way, as the face of Moses was transformed after his companionship with God on the mountain." Close quote. Sheen surely treasured the line attributed to the Curia of Ars. When asked what happens during Eucharistic adoration, the great saint said, "He looks at me, and I look at him." The holy hour also prepares one for mission. Shifting metaphors, Sheen said, "The one who sits dutifully before the tabernacle is like, quote, a dog at the master's door, ready in case he calls." Now, though it took some time, Fulton Sheen's encouragement of the daily holy hour has now taken deep root in the lives of priests, seminarians, and lay faithful around the world. I'll humbly admit that I learned the practice from my students at Mundelein Seminary, who knew Sheen well and who witnessed powerfully to the efficaciousness of the hour before the Lord. And I now savor the holy hour that I do in my private chapel every morning before commencing my work day. Now, the second great path on the spiritual journey, as we saw, is the frank acknowledgement of sin and one's need for forgiveness and healing. Though I'd read it a number of times before, I reread Sheen's great autobiography in preparation for this sermon. What struck me particularly upon this latest reading was how ready Sheen was to admit his failures, his bad judgments, his personal weaknesses. Indeed, the title of the book fairly gives away the game, Treasure in Clay. He knew how precious was the treasure he bore, and he knew how fragile was the vessel. So he admits to a certain amount of vanity. I'm quoting him here. "When I was a priest, I thrilled at being called Father. I found the title of Monsignor mellifluous." He grants further, I'm quoting again, "I also confess to the joy at the privileges that are given to a bishop, his place at the table, the extra soft prie-dieu, and the reverence born of faith." He adds, "I enjoyed the prestige of being a university professor," and he admits finally, quote, "I was popular, I was sought after, I was a friend of both royalty and the masses. But how close was I to the cross?" Now, we must remember the story of Isaiah's call. It is precisely in the wake of the prophet's intense experience of God's majesty that Isaiah becomes aware of his weakness. We should recall in this context another biblical story close to Sheen's heart, that of the call of the first disciples in the Gospel of Luke. After the luminous encounter with the glory of the Lord and the miraculous draught of fishes, Peter falls to

Close quote. Now, in the Isaiah account, an angel takes a burning coal and sears the unclean lips of the prophet, preparing him for mission. So Fulton Sheen appreciated the sufferings that came to him from both inside the church and outside as the harsh, burning work of the angel of purification. Here's how he put it. I'm quoting, "Since I would not take up the cross, the Lord would lay it on my back," close quote. Like St. John Paul II, he never saw suffering as dumb or meaningless. Rather, it was the way that he, already a priest, would become a victim as well. Through pain, the offerer of sacrifice would become the sacrifice offered, and in the process, he would become more thoroughly conformed to Christ Jesus. Now, the third path in the spiritual journey is that of mission. Once bathed in grace, once purified, the follower of Christ is sent. After his confession of sin, St. Peter hears the Lord say, "Do not be afraid. From now on, you'll be catching people." This is indeed the path that involves response, our true cooperation with grace. And friends, was there anyone in the 20th century who walked this path more effectively, more joyfully, more enthusiastically than Fulton J. Sheen? As he embarked upon his studies in Louvain, he said that he wanted to read St. Thomas Aquinas to be sure, but his purpose was primarily apostolic, not contemplative, for he wanted to bring St. Thomas to bear on the great questions and dilemmas of his day. Following the advice of Cardinal Mercier, he assiduously studied all during his years of teaching at Catholic University the art, science, philosophy, and literature of the secular world, since he always wanted his teaching to have an outward-looking mission orientation. He enthusiastically responded to the invitation to be a principal speaker during the Catholic Hour radio broadcast. Why? He knew this would expand the walls of his classroom exponentially. What he undoubtedly kept hearing all during his years was the Lord's command, Duc in altum, go out into the deep. Those words continued to echo in his soul as he seized the opportunity to address the entire nation through television. When many in academic circles wondered at the prudence of taking the complexity of Catholic teaching to such a popular audience, Sheen didn't hesitate. He was, of course, more than qualified academically, but he was also endowed with splendid gifts for popular communication. And he proved that a sophisticated presentation of the faith could play on the widest stage possible. From 1950 to 1966, the great evangelist was also national director of the Society for the Propagation of the Faith. And in this capacity, he was drawn into the missionary activity of the church all over the world. His journeys in support of the church's mission took him to New Guinea, Borneo, the islands of the South Pacific, China, Uganda, Australia, Pakistan, Kenya, many other countries. Pretty good for a kid from El Paso, Illinois. Duc in altum, out into the deep. All his life long, and all over the world, Sheen spoke, preached, and offered retreats. I was staggered when I came across the statistic in one of his biographies that for the bulk of his public career, he traveled 3 times a week in order to speak. That's 150 trips per year for decades. Out into the depths. No one in the 20th century walked the great path of mission with more flair and dedication than Fulton Sheen. So finally, everybody, blesseds and saints are for the church. What we do tomorrow does nothing to increase Fulton Sheen's sanctity. It doesn't make his place in heaven any higher. Rather, what we do tomorrow affects the church, for it brings this holy man in a powerful way before the attention of the world. I believe that Fulton Sheen is par excellence the saint of the new evangelization. John the 23rd conceived of Vatican II as a missionary council. Its purpose was to bring the luminous

Then to the Gentiles, the light of Christ to the nations, to move the church beyond its self-protective walls and to put it in contact with the wider society. Pope Paul VI took up this theme with verve, writing in Evangelii Nuntiandi that the church by its very nature is a mission. John Paul II, who was a participant in the synod that gave rise to Evangelii Nuntiandi, made the new evangelization central to his papacy. And Benedict XVI, Francis, and Leo XIV have continued to ring the changes on the theme. Fulton J. Sheen participated in the Second Vatican Council, took up its motifs with passion upon his return. But I believe that through the entire course of his ministry, he also anticipated this central emphasis on an evangelization that, as Pope John Paul II put it, is new in method, new in expression, and new in ardor. So everybody, anyone who seeks fresh language to bring the gospel to our culture, anyone who preaches the ancient word with a heart on fire, anyone who dares to use the media of communication available to us today is indebted to Fulton Sheen and finds in him a powerful heavenly friend and intercessor.

0: Jesus Christ is worthy of all praise, for he was appointed high priest among men and their representative before God. We honor him, and in our frailty we pray.
1: Bring salvation to your people.
2: You marvelously illuminated your church through distinguished leaders and holy men and women, that Christians rejoice always in such splendor.
1: Bring salvation to your people.
2: You forgave the sins of your people when their holy leaders, like Moses, sought your compassion. Through their intercession, continue to purify and sanctify your holy people.
1: Bring salvation to your people, Lord.
2: In the midst of their brothers and sisters, you anointed your holy ones and filled them with the Holy Spirit. Fill all the leaders of your people with the same Spirit.
1: Bring salvation to your people, Lord.
2: You yourself are the only visible possession of our holy pastors. Let none of them, won at the price of your blood, remain far from you.
1: Bring salvation to your people, Lord.
2: The shepherds of your church keep your flock from being snatched out of your hand. Through them you give your flock eternal life. Save those who have died, those for whom you gave up your life.
1: Bring salvation to your people, Lord.
0: As at the Savior's command, and formed by divine teaching, we dare to pray.

0: Almighty, ever-living God, who by his singular grace gave the priest St. Pius a share in the cross of your Son, and by means of his ministry renewed the wonders of your mercy, grant that through his intercession we may be united constantly to the sufferings of Christ, and so brought happily to the glory of the resurrection. Through our Lord Jesus Christ, your Son, who lives and reigns with you in the unity of the Holy Spirit, God forever and ever.
1: Amen.
0: The Lord be with you.
2: Bow down for the blessing.
0: May the God of all consolation order your days in his peace and grant you the gifts of his blessing.
1: Amen.
0: May he free you always from every distress and confirm your hearts in his love.
1: Amen.
0: So that on this life's journey you may be effective in good works, rich in the gifts of hope, faith, and charity, and may come happily to eternal life.
1: Amen.
0: May the blessing of Almighty God, Father, Son, and Holy Spirit come down upon you and remain with you forever.
1: Amen.

0: Imagine a bishop winning an Emmy Award for the highest-rated television program in the country, with an audience reaching tens of millions every week. That was the achievement of Archbishop Fulton J. Sheen, soon to be declared a blessed. Writer, television and radio star, theologian and philosopher, missionary, and one of the most influential...
1: Taking a different path.
2: Yeah. Not only am I a saint, I'm a whole new kind of saint. No one's ever seen anything like me. If you start thinking that way, I can guarantee you are in spiritual trouble. And I think that the solution might be prayer. Joe Heschmeyer is our guest. I've got a million more questions. I do want to say, though, in the second hour, Joe, I'm going to ask you some more basic questions that are more apologetic about prayer. We'll go whichever direction you want. But I do think, like, some of the things... Well, for example, one of that I think I alluded to it, but I never asked you directly the question that Christians get from non-Christians, or that religious people, probably Hindus get this from non-Hindus, is why pray if God already knows everything? Or how about this one? Why pray to a God who you can't change? I mean, you Christians, or a good Hindu philosopher will teach the same thing. God's not changeable. So if God's impassible and unchangeable and eternally the same, what do you think your prayer is accomplishing? So I'm going to get...
1: And if you did change God's will, why would that be a good thing?
2: Yeah, so right.
1: Those are great questions.
2: That's a really good point. Why would conforming God's will to my will be an improvement in the universe in any way? So I want to get to some of the justification questions about prayer. I feel like we've done something else this first hour. Joe Heschmeyer is our guest. It's Catholic Answers Live. We'll take a very quick break and get to some of that about prayer after this.

0: Hello, friends, and welcome. I'm Father Wade Menezes. Interreligious communion, why not? That's the topic of this segment of The Crux of the Matter. The Catholic Church does not permit interreligious communion precisely because we believe in and hold as too precious the doctrine of Christ's real presence in the Eucharist, a doctrine which other Christian faiths do not hold. We often hear the phrases Holy Communion or Communion referring to reception of the Blessed Sacrament at Mass. But we need to stop and ponder what exactly these phrases mean. To receive communion implies just that, a communion of faith in the real presence. To receive Holy Communion automatically implies that the person is partaking of a communion that is holy, both between the person and Christ, and between all those receiving Christ in the Eucharist as a single body. A statement from the United States Catholic Conference of Bishops explains all of this very well. Because Catholics believe that the celebration of the Eucharist is a sign of the reality of the oneness of faith, life, and worship, members of those churches with whom we are not yet fully united are ordinarily not admitted to Holy Communion. Eucharistic sharing in exceptional circumstances by other Christians requires permission according to the directives of the diocesan bishop and the provisions of canon law. Keep in mind too, friends, that a Catholic is not free to take part in a Protestant communion service. Such an action would imply a communion that simply does not exist, but which we pray for. So while we Catholics are not able to invite our non-Catholic brothers and sisters to receive the Eucharist, we can surely invite them to attend the celebration of Holy Mass. We pray that our common baptism and the action of the Holy Spirit in the celebration of the Eucharist will draw us closer to one another and begin to dispel the sad divisions which separate us, keeping with Christ's prayer for us that they may all be one. And that's the crux of the matter. Thanks for joining us.
1: The best way to pray is simply to open our minds and our hearts to God, to allow His presence to begin to fill us, to restore us, to refresh us, to make us new. The best way to pray is simply to be aware of that presence and to say yes to it, to give fiat to that presence as our Blessed Lady did. In that way, we delight in prayer, and God Himself delights in us.

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6: 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The unborn child has a completely unique genetic code. Half the time, it has a different sex than its own mother, and it also directs its own development. 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
5: That's the science of the matter.
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0: Welcome back. Catholic Answers Live. Joe Heschmeyer, our guest. You hear us give away his books all the time because a lot of times people ask us questions about the Pope. So he wrote a book about the Pope. Another thing people ask us about is the early church. So he wrote a book about the early church. And then one year, the whole entire American church had a Eucharistic year with a big Eucharistic. And so he's like, all right, I'll write a book about the Eucharist. So the basics of Catholic life are covered in Joe's three Catholic Answers books, The Pope, The Early Church, and The Eucharist. You can get the whole story on the, but those are all available, of course, at shop.catholic.com. Welcome back, Fancy Joe Heschmeyer.
1: Thanks. It's good to be back.
0: How do you like that I call you Fancy Joe now?
1: Is this a good... funny.
0: Okay.
1: I kind of hope people are not watching and don't have any context for why.
0: Yeah, right. That's weird that he calls that man Fancy Joe.
1: Yeah, exactly.
0: All right. Look, we're talking about prayer, what people get wrong about prayer. And I think one of the things people get wrong about prayer is assuming that it's just philosophically a dumb thing that is just right. And I'm not talking about most Christians or most religious people, but maybe a skeptic would say to us, as a matter of fact, we have lots of skeptics who call up and say to us, why do you pray if God already knows your prayers? What's the point of prayer? Why doesn't he just give you what you want if he already knows? And the corollary to that is sometimes more sophisticated question, which is, look, you Christians already teach that God doesn't change, that God is eternal. Yes. and impassible. So what do you think your prayer is doing? If God can't change, that your prayer can't do anything to it. It can't get him to do anything. So can you just help me with the philosophical justifications for prayer?
1: Yeah. So this was an objection that George Carlin, who is, you know, no great fan of Catholicism, or of religion more broadly,
0: or of rationality,
1: used to make. You know,

0: Yeah, fair. He argued it was arrogant because God's got this perfect divine plan. So how arrogant of us to come along and tell him what we think that we want or that we need. And so let's make sense of that. And this is, by the way, some version of this question of how does our prayer interact with the divine will has tripped up even really great Christians. You know, C.S. Lewis on this, it's not his best work. I think he struggles with this a little bit.
1: Okay.
0: And I believe it was Stephen Brock who has an essay called Causality in Mental Prayer, or Causality in Petitionary Prayer is the name of it, where he gives kind of this sophisticated theological answer. But here, I'll just get into the real basics. First, it is not arrogance to pray. It's not, we don't pray because we think we know better than God what we need, but we pray partly because God tells us to pray. And so there's a beautiful passage in Matthew 6 where Jesus tells us not to pray like the pagans who think they're going to be heard on account of their many words, but instead to recognize first that our Father knows what we want before we ask him. And then he tells us to ask him anyway. He gives us the Our Father. So it's this almost paradoxical moment because, like, well, if he already knows, what's going on with me telling him? In other words, we're already given the first bit of information that prayer is not the way that God learns about our needs and not the way that God learns about our wants. Prayer is instead a place where we openly express the needs and wants he already knows that we have. And I always compare things to, you know, human relationships. I think it can be very helpful. If you know that your kids have done something wrong, or you know that your spouse is something they really want to talk about, you could just tell them, like, I know you've got this on your mind, or I know you did that thing, or whatever else. But it's often better for them to actually put words to it, to express the things going on in their heart, to express the things that they're happy about or sad about or ashamed of or proud of or whatever. You bring all of those things to the table because relationally it's really important. And so part of what's happening in prayer is we're giving all of ourselves, including our desires, to God. So when we say, here's what I would like, but not my will, but yours be done, which is this model of prayer Jesus gives us in the Garden of Gethsemane, this is about giving all of ourselves, including those parts maybe we don't love, to God. We're not putting a false face on and pretending to be better than we really are. We're acknowledging, like, hey, I find this really hard, and if there's a way that you could make this easier for me, I'd love it. But I also know that you know what you're doing more than I do. That's not arrogance, right? Like, that is humility. But notice that in that, humble prayer is not simply, hey, do whatever you're going to do, God. That it's not just the your will be done, but it's also expressing the things that we know that we need or the things that we think that we need. So if you think about the structure of the Our Father, it's all petitions. Hallowed be thy name. Thy kingdom come. Thy will be done on earth as it is in heaven. Give us this day our daily bread. And, you know, every time, just on and on down the line, we're saying, hey, God, this is what we want. This is what we need. And this is what we're told to do. And that's, again, that's not arrogance. So how does it interact with the divine plan? Well, there's a few things. One, the misconception we can have of God's plan is that it is static in the sense that everything is going to happen regardless of prayer. And that is actually not the biblical model that we're given in prayer. We're told that the prayers of a righteous man are efficacious. They're effective. Like, things actually change because of prayer. And so the question then, the kind of deep question is this. How can that be? How can it be that God has a plan for the entire world, the entire universe, and my life, and that something different happens whether or not I pray? I mean, does that objection to that question make sense?
1: Yes.
0: You see the strength and the difficulty of it?
1: Right. Very difficult.
0: I want you to think about a parenting example. If you eat your food, you can have dessert. If you don't eat your food, you cannot have dessert. There's a clear... The father has expressed his will, right? Yeah.
1: My kids used to say, but I'm really only hungry for dessert.
0: Yes.
1: I used to love that.
0: My son tried to use allergies. Like, I think I'm allergic to things that aren't ice cream.
1: Yeah. He might be right. He might be right.
0: Yeah. Can't take any risks. It's a reverse dairy allergy. Everything that's not dairy.
1: Yeah, right.
0: But in that, you can imagine, okay, well, there would be a way of thwarting the father's will. If you just had dessert, even though you didn't have the food, that would thwart the father's will. But okay, that's not going to happen. God's will is not going to be thwarted. But notice there's still an interactivity. You can still change the outcome based on your own actions. You can either eat dinner and then get dessert, or you cannot eat dinner and not get dessert. Well, this is how we can understand how prayer is efficacious. That it is the will of God that only people who pray receive certain benefits. And so we want to be in the group of people who pray and receive those benefits from prayer, whatever those benefits are, because God incentivizes prayer so that we'll do it. He knows it's a battle for us. He knows that we are weak and that we'll look for any number of reasons to trust in ourselves rather than to turn to prayer. And so he gives us things we cannot get on our own through prayer so that he can build up those kind of spiritual muscles. And that isn't going to happen every time. The mere fact you pray for a thing doesn't mean you're going to get it. But regularly he does give nice bonuses and introductory offers, if you want to put it that way, where he incentivizes prayer in this real way. And there are people whose prayers are tremendously powerful. And chances are, if you've spent any great amount of time in the Christian world, as a Christian or not, you've encountered some people who it just seems like when they pray for a thing, it just happens. What's going on there? Well, part of that is a special gift God is giving them uniquely. But part of the reason for that is to show all of us the goodness of prayer and the need to pray. So just like the kid who eats dinner and then gets dessert hasn't overcome the Father's will, but is living out the Father's will, so too the child of God who prays and then gets the delightful gifts God wants to give, they're not thwarting the divine plan. That's not arrogant. They're humbly living out the divine plan and doing the will of the Father, because God has been perfectly clear that he wants us to pray. He wants us to pray in a certain way, to be like sons, to be like persistent widows, to be like little children, like all of these examples that he gives us, to just pray fervently, to tell him what we want, what we need, and then to continue to go to him as Father, knowing that we're not going to ask a good gift from him and get a bad one.
1: Is that, I mean, that seems to me that this maybe is an underappreciated part of the revelation of God in Jesus Christ, that Jesus reveals God to us as loving Father. I wonder how many Christians have truly internalized the revelation of God as loving Father really means you've got nothing to worry about. Like, the most powerful, the all-powerful, loves you and is a father to you is a tremendous revelation.
0: This should be the relief to a great deal of the anxiety we can feel. Because you can have this kind of overwhelming Catholic guilt at times, and that can turn into people who want to try to earn the love of God.
1: Yeah.
0: And that's completely the wrong way around. You cannot do anything to earn the love of God. You don't deserve the love of God, and yet he gives it to you anyway. He loves you when you're your most unlovable, but precisely in that, he transforms you into someone who is more lovable. He transforms you into someone who is more delightful. He transforms you into someone who is more worthy of being loved, not because you've earned it, but completely the other way around. And I believe it was actually some Focus missionaries that I heard. I don't know where they got it from, but I thought this was a great example they gave. They imagine a family where you've got this family, and in the family, the kids have certain chores. So maybe, you know, the son has to go mow the lawn or something like this. And then they imagine, okay, there's a neighbor kid. And the neighbor kid imagines that if he just does all the chores, then he can earn being a son. Well, we would say, of course, that's completely wrong.
1: Right, yeah.
0: You don't become a son because you do the chores. You do the chores because you're a son. And so all of these things that we do, whether it is praying in a certain way, whether it's good works, all of that, those things flow from this right relationship of being sons and daughters of the Father and knowing in this family there are some chores. And it's true. Like, if you don't do the chores, if you are rebellious enough, if you disrupt the life of the family enough, worst

0: case scenario is you could get kicked out of the family. I mean, you have the example of the prodigal son. You have plenty of biblical evidence of that. And you can even imagine real life family situations where somebody was a threat to the family structure in some way, and they had to kind of cut off relationship with them. Those are kind of the extremes, but the basic reason you do the thing you're told to do is not because you think you're going to get disinherited. It's not because you think you're going to be cut off from relationship. It's just because you're a son or daughter. And that's where a healthy Christian life is lived out of just that place of recognition of who we are in relation to God and who he is in relation to us. And then living that life of gratitude, knowing that we have an all-powerful Father who loves us.
1: Joe Heschmeyer, our guest, What People Get Wrong About Prayer is our topic. When I come back, I'm going to ask you about people who worry about praying wrong, about offending God with their prayer, saying the wrong thing, maybe expressing anger, worrying that if they ask for things, like why should I bother God with my little stuff? Am I just being selfish when I ask for things? Should I pray for the Chargers to beat the Chiefs, or is that weird? Like, does God want that kind of prayer? All that. People who worry that they might be doing it wrong. We'll get to that right after this on Catholic Answers Live.
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5: We should pray because prayer is conversation with God, and conversation is the only way to build a relationship. We need that relationship with God. We should pray and talk with God about what's on our hearts, what's on our minds, what's active in our lives, the joys we have. We should share all of these with God. Prayer is conversation, and conversation is the only way to build a relationship with God. It's the most important relationship. All of our other relationships depend on this one.

0: Welcome back. Kathy Cancels Live. Joe Heschmeyer, our guest. We're talking prayer. I'm really enjoying the conversation, Joe. I'm grateful for you for doing it with us. Basically asking what people get wrong about prayer. And people worry, Joe, and I think I worry sometimes. Like, did I say the wrong thing to God? Or is there, could I offend God with my prayer? Just how angry can you get with God? Just how selfish can you be in your prayer? And I mean selfish, like a lot of people, it's almost like an affliction of humility sometimes. I don't know how you would say it, but they're like, my problems are so small. I don't want to bother God with them. You know, like people have real problems. Why would I bother God with, whatever little thing is bothering me? So I'll throw the question out as a general question. I've given you the context for it.
1: Yeah, it makes sense.
0: But can you pray wrong? Can you do this wrong?
1: This is kind of the Ahaz problem, that problem of false humility. If you remember in Isaiah 7, Isaiah says on behalf of God, ask a sign of the Lord your God. Let it be deep as Sheol or high as heaven. So, go big in your prayer. And what does Ahaz say? He says, I will not ask. I will not put the Lord to the test. And the great irony is, he is putting the Lord to the test. Like, he is refusing to do what God has told him to do. And God replies, hear then, O house of David, is it too little for you to weary men that you weary my God also? Or I guess, sorry, Isaiah says that this is not what humility looks like. This is unhelpful. If you say like, hey, I want to give you a good gift, or I want to, go to dinner with you on your birthday. Where do you want to go? And they say, oh, don't worry about me. I don't want anything. Don't take me anywhere. There's a certain point where you're like, okay, but I'm going to. So it would actually be way less obnoxious if you just gave me a direct answer as to what you would like. Right. I'm not just talking about my wife here. No, this is a general point about prayer. This is, we can have this desire of not wanting to burden people, not wanting to burden God. And the

0: biblical answer to that is you're being much more of a burden, so to speak, by just refusing to do what God has invited you to do, which is just go and pray big. And precisely in that, you get to see the goodness of God. So that's the first thing I would say is don't be afraid that you are going to ask God for more than he is willing to give you. God is not going to be outdone in generosity. He wants better things for you than you want for yourself. And so you're not going to find a time where, you know, I wanted this really good thing, but God didn't want it as much as I do. Now, it may be that you want what you believe is the best thing here and that God has a better idea of what the best thing is. That might be the case. But it's not going to be the case that your desires are above God's desires. And so you have to lower them to meet God in prayer. No, you have to raise your desires to meet God in prayer. You have to pray as high as the heavens and as deep as Sheol in terms of being able to encounter just how big God's plans are for you. I mean, remember the answer that Isaiah ends up giving to Ahaz is that there's going to be a virgin who will bear a child and will name him Emmanuel. It's like, okay, you want to know how big God's desires are? Jesus. That's how big the desires are. Literally infinite. And so the God who gives us that, everything else is peanuts in comparison, right? Like everything else is just tiny compared to that. So your prayer is too small. It's not too big. What about that second part? What if the prayer is just wrong? It's not that it's the size of the prayer. It's that you're praying for the wrong thing.
1: Yeah.
0: Here, I'm reminded of Matthew 6, when Jesus gives us his great discourse on prayer. He says in verse 11, what father among you, if his son asks for a fish, will give him a serpent, or if he asks for an egg, will give him a scorpion? If you then, who are evil, know how to give good gifts to your children, how much more will the heavenly Father give the Holy Spirit to those who ask him? So here, I mean, Jesus is already giving us the parenting analogy. You know I love using parenting analogies. Well, now imagine, you know, I've got two young boys, and I could realistically anticipate them asking for a scorpion. Maybe you have to say, well, actually, no, you're going to get an egg.
1: Yeah.
0: So what happens if we pray for scorpions? Well, we're not going to have to worry that God is going to give us bad things in response to our prayers. So you would have to believe God was pretty wicked. You know, if my five-year-old wants a real drill of his own, and we might hold off a little bit before letting him have a drill, you know, an actual like electric drill. He's got a toy drill. He's got like real hammers and nails. But our refusal to give him a drill at, you know, 3 or 4 wasn't rooted in not loving him enough. It was recognizing that his idea for what would make him happy and our understanding of where his real happiness is going to lie might not match up because he's just anticipating drills would be a lot of fun to play with. And we're thinking, well, the ER, it often takes a long time before you get to see anybody and et cetera, might not feel good. So we're having a fuller image of this. So obviously, don't pray for something that is evil of itself. And we're told those prayers won't be answered. If you pray for something wicked, that is, you're not praying to God. But you might pray for what you think is good, and it's still not the best thing. Sorry, go ahead.
1: I want to get to the person, though, who frankly is upset with God, maybe sick of God, tired of God's demands, never gets what they want from God, or suffered a real hurt, and God wasn't there for them in their estimation. You know, I don't want to short shrift the fact that the relationship with God can be annoying to us sometimes. And people are like, I don't want to talk to God or God doesn't want to hear from me right now. He does not want, he doesn't want to hear this. So what do you say to that?
0: No matter what you're going through in your life, if you're telling yourself God doesn't want to hear from me right now, that is only coming from one place, the pits of hell. Because the one trying to tell you God does not care about what you're going through, he doesn't want to hear about what you're going through, he doesn't want to respond to what you're going through, is not God. God has been abundantly clear of the opposite. One of the most incredible things in the Christian just theology, think about this. We believe all of the scriptures are inspired, which means that what are called the imprecatory psalms, the psalms where the psalmist is yelling at God, God inspired him to put those words down. Oh, yeah.

0: to give us this model that even when we're mad, mad at the world, mad at our enemies, mad at God himself, take those things to him. It's for better or for worse. It's not just for better. So in the same way that, you know, a marriage where you said, I'm only going to talk to my wife if I'm feeling really good. I'm not going to talk to her about problems. Well, what's going to happen in that marriage? You're going to find yourself in real problems really quickly because you're not willing to go talk it out when those problems arise. And so if you say, well, I'm going to wait till I feel better to talk about this. That often is not actually the right way to do it. Now, you know,
1: sometimes it is.
0: Yeah, it's a human relationship. It's a little different. Sometimes you got to, you know, let's talk about this in the morning.
1: Yeah.
0: But our relationship with God is not like that. We're not going to do anything that's going to upset that relationship. And so even in the midst of all of the frustrations and all of the pain and all of the feeling of betrayal we might have, those are precisely places to encounter God. I don't know if you've ever read C.S. Lewis's book, A Grief Observed, but he marries this woman, Joy Davidson, who already has cancer, and then she dies. And he knew she was going to die. Like, it was not like this was a surprise. And yet he is heartbroken, and he feels abandoned and betrayed by God. And this is this incredibly important moment, I would suggest, in C.S. Lewis's own spiritual growth, that he was really brilliant, but seems to have been cut off from his own emotions at times. He'd had a really kind of traumatic childhood. He was, you know, physically abused in boarding school and like all sorts of terrible stuff. So he seems to have had some barriers up. And one of the ways God breaks through his barriers is just allowing him to grieve in this really angry way, which leads to this incredible vulnerability, which leads to him coming out a stronger Christian than he was in the very beginning. I mean, here's a guy who wrote Mere Christianity, who's going through this, like, God, if you're even up there, kind of moment of just angst and desperation. And it's really jarring to read. When it was originally released, it was released anonymously, or pseudonymously, because I think he thought it would be too much for people if they realized it was him. And as he's going through this grief, somebody actually gave him his own book and said, oh, I think you'll take a lot of comfort in this book.
1: I didn't know that. That's funny.
0: I haven't even told the person. Yeah. But it became this incredibly helpful guide for, like, what does it look like to wrestle with God when things are rough? Well, the church is Israel. It is the Israel of God, sometimes called the New Israel. And how does Israel get his name? The original Israel is Jacob. Jacob is renamed Israel because he wrestles with God. So you don't wrestle with God when everything is going swimmingly. You wrestle with God when things aren't. And so there is this place for and need for really wrestling with God and seeing his goodness even when things are really tremendously difficult.
1: Joe Heschmeyer, our guest, we're talking prayer. You know, Joe, I've got this book, The Eucharist is Really Jesus. I think you'd enjoy it. I'm going to send you a copy of this very
0: perfect.
1: Fine book. All right, right back with more questions for Joe on prayer on Catholic Answers Live.
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4: Blessed are those who hunger and thirst for righteousness, for they shall be satisfied. I Can't Get No Satisfaction is a popular song, but it could be a summary of our life on earth. In the book of Genesis, we hear that we're made in the image and likeness of God. That means that we can know the truth and we can choose to do good to others. We can love. It comes to fulfillment in the Sermon on the Mount where we hear these Beatitudes. It's the standard of the Christian life. Jesus tells us that if we hear what he says and do what he tells us to do, we will be like wise people who build our house on solid rock. But we make progress towards happiness and blessedness by our actions, and it starts with our interior disposition, what we want to choose. Do you and I hunger and thirst for those things that will lead us to happiness and to God? Blessed are those who hunger and thirst for righteousness, for they shall be satisfied.
3: For more about the Beatitudes, visit EWTNRC.com.
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0: Britain and Ireland.
1: The month of September is devoted to Our Lady of Sorrows. It commemorates the profound union of heart that existed between the Mother of the Redeemer and the Savior, through which she experienced many interior sorrows as a consequence of His mission. We ask Mary to pray for us so that we can unite ourselves to her in her sorrow, in the hope that we will one day also share her joy in the triumph of her Son.
2: Welcome back. Catholic Answers Live. Joe Heschmeyer, our guest. We're working through what people get wrong about prayer, and I've really enjoyed the conversation so far, but I want to ask you about potential dangers in praying. Is there such a thing as praying too much, and is it possible that maybe I might over-spiritualize my problems and take everything to prayer when maybe I should mow the lawn rather than pray for God to make the grass grow slower? And do you see what I'm saying?
3: I do. And yes, there are ways. So I guess I want to nuance it a little bit.
2: Okay.
3: And say in one way, it's not that you're going to pray too much. It's that you're going to pray to the exclusion of other things that you're meant to be doing, which means you're praying in the wrong way. So when the Israelites are fleeing Egypt and they get to the Red Sea, they decide to just be still and pray. And God says, move forward. Like, don't just stand by the Red Sea while the Red Sea is open and stay there and pray while you get overrun by the Egyptians. Pray while you're going through. And so often we can use prayer as an excuse to not move forward. There's two ways this happens that I see regularly. One of them is with discernment. And this is completely understandable. You want to discern what God wants you to do before you commit to doing something you're not sure is the will of God. That's perfectly normal. It's a good impulse. But there is an extreme where you want a kind of scientific certainty before you take the next step, and God will not give that to you. And so you can sit there and wait and wait and wait. But that waiting is still a choice, even if you're choosing not to choose. I think Rush says that in one of their songs, that, you know, even choosing not to choose is a choice. And so the person who says vocationally, I'm not going to date until I'm 100% sure this is a person God's calling me to marry, or I'm not going to go to seminary until I'm 100% sure I'm called to be a priest, or whatever it is, those are choices. And you don't know that those are the right choices. So if you have sufficient light to see the next step that you think God might be calling you to it, you should actually move forward. And it's precisely in that way that if you are remaining in that place of prayer while you're moving, remember, we pray and move together. It's not one or the other. Then you can start to see if, okay, God is blessing this, I need to keep going in this direction, or I'm getting some clear signs from God that this was a mistake. This was a wrong direction. And a mistake doesn't mean a sin. The example I like to give here is GPS. You know, you're in a parking lot in a strange city. You don't know your way around. It's nighttime. You can't get your bearings. You're trying to figure out how to get to your hotel or wherever it is you're going. So you punch in the directions, and it says to go down Elm Street. You're like, I don't know which of these streets is Elm Street. And so I'm not sure, you know, am I taking a left or right out of the parking lot? The whole thing can feel completely moved around. And here I am, just a little dot, and I don't know where I am in relation to all these streets. What are you doing that? You could just sit there and keep waiting and hoping that the map is going to make it clear to you. But that's not the right way, right? What are you supposed to do there instead? Move forward. You drive forward, and then if you've chosen the right way, it'll be really clear. And if you've chosen the wrong way, the GPS will correct, and you'll see which way you're supposed to go. So that's the first thing. Like, don't sit on your hands perpetually. There is a time where you are called to wait before acting, but it is possible to overdo it where God has given you sufficient reasons and you need to actually go forward. That part makes sense?
2: Yes. Yeah.
3: Okay. The other way this can become a problem is when it is already clear what you're meant to do, and prayer becomes a kind

0: things that we might be actually called to do. You know, if I'm praying morning prayer out on, you know, the back porch and it's a beautiful day, and then the kids wake up and they need breakfast, I'll tell you which of those two things is more fun. Frequently, it's the prayer. And so it may be that God is actually calling me to make more of a sacrifice by pausing the prayer to go take care of these immediate needs that need taking care of. And the saints talk about this. You know, if the beggar comes to the door of the church while you're in church, it's okay to serve Christ in the beggar rather than simply adoring Christ in the Eucharist. You can still take that spirit of prayer with you, but it is very much that idea of praying in motion, if you want to put it that way. The third and final way that I see that there can be a problem with an excess of prayer, and again, we want to be very careful. You pray always, but there's a kind of excess of prayer where you're praying in the wrong way that we want to watch out for. And that is when you're praying about something that you know is not the will of God. So when you know God has made it clear in your life, this is not for you. And this is especially true if it's something where it's just like, this is a moral evil. You're like, Lord, I'd really like this girl to return my call. And it's like, well, you're married. So no.
1: So you know. No. Yeah. Okay. Right.
0: And like there's no need for discernment. And in fact, saying that you're going to keep discerning when God has already made his will known to you, that's not piety. That's not humility. There you're just refusing to take God's answer as the final answer. You're wanting your will, not his, to be done. So that's a red flag, that prayer has to be oriented towards, here all of the needs and the desires of my heart, I place them before the Lord, and I always have that spirit of not my will, but yours be done. So that my whole will is given to him, but my will is not the one in the driver's seat. That his will is the one in the driver's seat.
1: What I don't really want to ask this question because I think I know the answer, but what about fasting? We often hear prayer and fasting go together. So yeah. I can't do a whole show on prayer and not ask you about fasting. Is it really necessary? I think you know what answer I'm looking for, but
0: yeah,
1: go ahead.
0: Don't worry about it. Just you do you. Everybody just do whatever. No, this is obviously not the biblical answer. I know it's the answer we all want. I mean, I would love to hear. Just do whatever. But the first clue is in Matthew 6. The church holds up prayer, fasting, and almsgiving. We talk about this a lot during the season of Lent, but this is year-round. We're called to these. These are these basic three spiritual tools. And they are given to us as necessities. And we see that in the grammar of Matthew 6. Jesus doesn't say, if you pray, if you fast, if you give alms. He says, when you pray, when you fast, when you give alms. Even while he tells us about the hypocrites who pray, fast, and give alms in the wrong way, his answer is, well, look at those Pharisees. Don't be like them. Don't pray. Don't fast. Don't give alms. No, no. He's quite clear. You still have to do those things, but just do them better. Do them in the right Christian way. So learn to pray better, but that's not an excuse not to pray. Learn to fast better. It's not an excuse not to fast. I don't know if you want to go this direction, Si. We can talk about the deeper spiritual reasons why fasting is given to us, because we see fasting as this really important thing. You know, for example, in Mark 9:29, when the apostles are unable to drive out a demon, they ask Jesus why they weren't able to drive it out. And he says, this kind cannot be driven out by anything but prayer and fasting. And then in Acts 14, when they had appointed elders for them in every church with prayer and fasting, they committed them to the Lord in whom they believed. That there is this sense of really taking everything to prayer, but if you want a super, the fast lane is the fasting lane. You know, like you fast to supercharge your prayer. And Paul and Barnabas show us that. Jesus tells us that. And this is why it's given to us as a necessity. But yeah, do you want us to go deeper into the kind of the three spiritual traps that lead to this?
1: I was kind of hoping to move on from fasting really quickly, but okay, yes. Yours be done, Joe. Go ahead. Tell me that.
0: I'm not quite ready for that. So there are three types of sin. You know, there's different ways of categorizing sin. One of the ways that the Bible categorizes sin is this threefold category given to us in 1 John 2, where John tells us that there's the lust of the flesh. This is exactly what you're imagining. You have a bodily desire, but it is in an unhealthy kind of excessive way. You know, desiring food, drink, sex, all those things, those are good. But when you desire them too much, it can lead to gluttony, to drunkenness, to lust, etc. So that is the catch-all there is lust of the flesh. The second thing he tells us is there's what he calls lust of the eyes. This is covetousness. But it's a kind of covetousness where the difference between lust of the flesh and lust of the eyes is you don't need advertising to want to eat or to drink or to procreate. Those are normal, natural desires. But there's a kind of what's called an elicited desire, a desire that is stirred up within you that comes from outside, that you see a new car, you see a new phone, you want, you know, the latest and greatest stuff. That is lust of the eyes, where this lust enters your body, this desire, this coveting enters your body through what you see, not just something coming from your normal biological desires, from your flesh. So that's the second category, lust of the eyes. The third category is pride of life. Here, you're not oriented towards just like, you know, bodily desires or stuff. You're driven by a desire for honor, for immaterial goods. You want honor, you want glory, you want to be better than those around you, whatever it is. It is a disordered desire for spiritual, meaning immaterial kind of things. Not spiritual like heavenly, but spiritual just like things that you can't see. You know, you don't see honor, you don't see glory. But those are real things that we can have a disordered desire for. So every sin in your life, if you were to say, why did I do that thing that I did? What was the disordered desire that led me in a bad direction? It's either going to be a bodily desire or a kind of materialistic desire or this kind of worldly ambition sort of desire. It's one of those things. And once you see that, then hopefully you start to see how prayer, fasting, and almsgiving are the remedy for those three things. So if you have a desire with spending too much money on yourself and wanting the latest and greatest stuff, which of the three spiritual tools that Jesus gives us is the one that corresponds to that?
1: Is it fasting, Joe?
0: It's not. It's almsgiving.
1: Okay.
0: Because you're giving away.
1: Okay. I just was scared like, that it was going to, all of this was going to be fasting.
0: No, don't worry. These three are going to correspond to three.
1: You're right. I have the temptation to spend on myself. I spend that on someone else. I have, exactly. I have done the right. Okay. I gotcha.
0: And you can even like, some people just like to spend money. They like the act of spending money. You can use that for the glory of God rather than for your own creature comforts. And this helps you to draw away from lust of the eyes. Or if your struggle is pride of life, you want to be the center of the universe. The solution to that is, which of the three do you think?
1: I just don't want it to be fasting, Joe.
0: Don't worry. Still not fasting.
1: Okay.
0: It's prayer.
1: Okay.
0: You're going to get the next one. I know you're
1: going to
0: get
1: the
0: next one.
1: I'm going to the break before.

0: Before we get to fasting, Joe.
1: Pride of life. If you're worried about wanting to be the center of the universe,
0: yes, I see.
1: You realize you're not the center, that God is.
0: Right.
1: And so prayer helps to undo the excess that you have in wanting to be the center of everything. In pride, you're looking down on other people. In prayer, you're looking up to God. So it reorients your whole person from looking down to looking up. But that still leaves this other one, lust of the flesh.
0: We'll get to that right after the break.
1: Yeah. Perfect. Lust of the flesh. Let's hear from the advertisers and lust of the eyes.
0: Yeah, right.
1: with lust of the flesh, when you get down to the heart of it, the person trapped in lust, if they're, you know, lustful in the normal sense we use that word, or a drunkard or a glutton, what is their problem? Their problem is that they haven't learned how to say no to their body.
0: Ah, yes. Right.
1: Because everybody has those impulses at the bodily level, but you have to know which ones to say yes to and which ones to say no to. And the person who does a bad job of saying no, they're not well prepared. And so the discipline of fasting teaches you to say no even when you could say yes, so that later, when it actually is a moral necessity to say no, you've built up the muscle of no. You've built up the muscle of saying no to the desires of the body so that you can be prepared for your whole spiritual growth.
0: Okay. All right. I'll fast. All right, Joe. I'll fast. Joe Heschmeyer is our guest. I was trying to get out of it. It appears that fasting is an important part of the life of the spiritual life, but it's not prayer. It's one of the things that accompanies prayer. So, all right. So we can move on from fasting. We'll take a quick break. We'll be right back with more. I'll do it, Joe. I'll do it. I don't want to. I'm resistant, but all right. Right back with more on what people get wrong about prayer on Catholic Answers Live.
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0: Welcome back. Catholic Answers Live. I don't want to get through talking to you about prayer, Joe, without talking about manifesting. This is the new way of talking about it. I don't know why. I honestly don't know why anyone would put it out into the universe when you could ask God. Like, the universe is a created thing. God is the creator. But yet, people are always putting stuff out into the universe. I feel like going, they're just one step beyond the universe. You probably even have a better chance. But yes. So I want to ask you, if while we're talking about prayer, about why don't I just manifest things or put them out into the universe, or what was the thing that they had years ago? Oprah was on Into the Secret, you know, where I would just So what's the relationship between that stuff and prayer? And I'm going to give you a warning. After you tell me that, I'm going to get into what I think is the Christian version of that, which is name it and claim it, prosperity gospel. So you can do it all at once if you want.
1: They really are a very similar kind of impulse of, I want this thing, so I'm just going to tell God, or I'm going to tell the universe. And there is no sense of sonship. There's no sense of being a son or daughter of God in the proper sense that, like, maybe God has a different plan for me, and I need to actually learn how to just be open to that plan. So, yeah, as you say, first of all, the universe is not sentient. The universe is a created thing. It has sentient beings within it. It is not itself self-aware. And so telling the universe what you want is like telling your car what you want, but without like the smart GPS or anything. Like, it just is.
0: Which is weird. Nowadays, you can tell your car what you want, Joe. That bad analogy there.
1: I realized how terrible it was. Tell your screwdriver. I don't think smart screwdrivers have been invented yet.
0: Right.
1: Like, you know, like telling your desk, like, oh, I'd really like it if I was more productive. Like, great. Okay. Well, I'm glad you got that off your chest, but that didn't do anything. Now, I mean, the reality is, psychologically, sometimes saying something out loud can make us feel better or can give us the courage to do the thing we have to do. We're talking through a problem can actually help. And so sometimes people feel a real psychological benefit from manifesting, but it's not because their woohoo is based on anything real, but just because psychologically, sometimes when you're like, I shouldn't let my boyfriend walk all over me, it's like, oh, now that you've said it, it's like, oh, yeah.
0: Yeah. So you put yourself in the position by manifesting like that, you know, like.
1: And ironically, prayer does all of that.
0: Oh, yeah.
1: If you pray, one of the things that happens in prayer is you have to reckon with the state of your own heart. But the difference is when you actually pray, you're doing it in union with a loving and all-powerful God who wants your good more than you want your good. Like, look. You're the kind of person who falls for the secret. You listen to Oprah Winfrey. You're clearly not the captain of this ship. Like, you don't want to be in charge of this. So let God be in control here.
0: Oh, my Lord. Okay, Joe. All right. Keep going. No, I'm enjoying your... It's
1: oh, okay.
0: It did come across a little harsh. You listen to Oprah Winfrey. I mean, you're not the captain of this ship. But okay, Joe, go ahead.
1: The other thing is, we have an idea for what we want our life to be like, which is often driven by our own weakness and isn't really driven by a desire for our own greatness. You know, Benedict XVI had this beautiful line where he said, you were not made for comfort, you were made for greatness. We can easily fall into it, but yeah, comfort actually sounds better than greatness right now. Like, it actually sounds better to just get the easy thing than the thing worth fighting for. And so that's one of the reasons, again, one of the reasons you have like almsgiving coupled with prayer is so that we don't fall as much into that. One of the reasons that fasting is connected with prayer is so that we can not be dominated by that spirit of comfort and weakness. That even when we're weak, we can turn to God, whether it's easy or hard. One of the things that I think should be terrifying, that I don't hear people talk about enough, is in Psalm 17, when David wishes material prosperity on his enemies as a curse. He says, arise, O Lord, confront them, overthrow them. Deliver my life from the wicked by thy sword, from men by thy hand, O Lord, from men whose portion in life is of the world. May their belly be filled with what you have stored up for them. May their children have more than enough. May they leave something over to their babes. That you want these worldly things? I hope you get them. And the point there is, they're not actually going to make you happy. And so the person who's driven by the prosperity gospel, who just thinks, well, I'm going to be in relationship with God so that he can get all of my material needs and wants taken care of. Yeah, he can do that. He wants something better for you than that. He wants you to take up your cross and follow him, because it turns out eternal glory is better than worldly glory and worldly comfort. So the example I like to give, because I know that's a hard sell for people, because we see all of the stuff here and now. And the idea of delayed gratification can be tricky for some people. I'm one of them. You know the famous marshmallow experiment?
0: Oh, they, with little kids? Where they, yes. You could have one now or two later?
1: You
0: could have
1: one marshmallow now, or you can have two later.
0: Yeah, I failed
1: if
0: that.
1: If you can just wait like 3 minutes,
0: I was 35 when they did the test, and I failed it. Joe.
1: I've had children fail this test in seconds. We've done this with our kids because we want to know, like, how well can they actually delay gratification? Because there's a whole world of psychological literature that says kids who, as kids, learn to delay gratification end up being much healthier, happier adults. Even apart from any specifically religious end, if you're going to get anywhere in life, you have to be able to say, well, I'm going to go to work even when I don't

0: really like going to work because I know I'll be happier in the long run to do that. And I'm going to, you know, exercise and eat right, even when it's more fun to not do those things, because this will make me happier in the long run. That's the key kind of insight. And the Christian version of that is, yes, all of that, but delay the gratification, not just for a few minutes or a few months, because we're looking at the whole of eternity. And so you might have to delay gratification for 80 years, and that's nothing compared to the glory that awaits you. And so the test I like to give people is to just think, and those of you listening at home, I encourage you to do this. We live in a culture that is instant gratification. If you don't get your pizza in 30 minutes, it's free. If a web page takes more than a few seconds, you've already clicked away from it. I know that, you know that, we've all experienced that. Think about the deepest desires of your heart. They don't have to be pious ones. They don't have to be, I want to go to heaven. That's wonderful. It could be, I want to be able to travel the world when I retire. It could be, I'd like to be the chair of the department I'm working in. It could be whatever it is. Think about all the desires. And the question to ask is this desire something capable of instant gratification, or do I have to actually sacrifice and work for it? Now, I don't even know what you were thinking when I said that. And I'm going to guess the desires of your heart are ones you have to sacrifice and work for. And the problem with the prosperity gospel is it's too little. The prosperity God wants for you is infinitely greater than the prosperity Joel Osteen wants for you. And so we have to sacrifice now. We have to take up our cross now because we believe in delayed gratification and believe that all of these sacrifices in the present age are going to be like nothing compared to the glory to come.
1: Joe Heschmeyer has been our guest. I'm actually glad that you mentioned Joel Osteen's name because there are spiritual dangers in what Joel Osteen presents to people. And I think it's worth pointing that out, that is not the gospel of Jesus Christ. I don't say that about a Baptist minister. If a Baptist minister is preaching, I say, well, that's not the full gospel. But about Joel Osteen, I personally would say that is not the gospel of Jesus Christ. Be careful there.
0: Last time I checked, they had two multi-million dollar mansions. And Jesus says in Matthew 19, if you'd be perfect, go sell what you possess and give to the poor and you'll have treasure in heaven and come follow me. If you have found a way to harmonize those two things, maybe you can get through the eye of the needle. I think what Jesus is preaching and what Joel Osteen is preaching and living are simply opposites.
1: Yep. A wonderful 2 hours on prayer. I learned a great deal, Joe, and I also feel refreshed. I feel having listened, I'll be honest with you, like it's good to be reminded of the love of God, the fatherly, patient, love of God that wants to hear from me, that wants me to be in constant, attentive conversation with him. So I thank you very much for that, Joe.
0: Oh, my pleasure.
1: That'll do it for us. We'll see you next time, God willing, right here on Catholic Answers Live.

0: I was always taught that the Bible said, call no man father, yet Catholics call their priests father all the time. Is there a scriptural basis for this practice? And if so, where is that in the Bible?
1: The Catholic custom of addressing priests as father dates back to the early years of Christianity. The writings of the early church fathers brim with examples of priests, bishops, and popes being referred to as father. In fact, the term pope, which comes from the Latin word papa, is an affectionate form of address given to many bishops in the early church, although now in the Western church it refers specifically to the Bishop of Rome. The Bible, however, seems to contradict this ancient Catholic practice, and many Bible-believing non-Catholics regard calling priests father to be a direct violation of Christ's instruction in Matthew 23, verse 9, where he said, call no one on earth your father, you have but one father in heaven. At first glance, those 14 words seem to cinch the case against this long-standing Catholic custom. But let's look deeper and see if that's really the case. Priests are indeed our spiritual fathers. Consider these parallels between the spiritual fatherhood of the priest and the physical fatherhood of our human fathers. Priests give birth to us spiritually through the waters of

0: baptism. They nourish us with the body and blood of Christ in the Eucharist. Priests care for us and bind our spiritual wounds through the healing sacraments of baptism, confession, and anointing of the sick. As St. Paul makes clear in 1 Corinthians, once we understand the fatherly nature of the priesthood, it makes perfect biblical sense to call priests father, just as St. Paul referred to himself as our father. I'm Patrick Madrid, author of the book, Where Is That in the Bible?
1: This is what St. Teresa of Calcutta, also known as Mother Teresa, once said about prayer. Love to pray. Feel often during the day the need for prayer and take trouble to pray. Prayer enlarges the heart until it is capable of containing God's gift of Himself. Ask and seek, and your heart will grow big enough to receive Him and keep Him as your own. That is why we need prayer.
2: This is Father Steve Bissot with the Pontifical College Josephinum. In the name of the Father, and of the Son, and of the Holy Spirit. Amen. Heavenly Father, giver of all life, giver of all gifts, giver of all good, we thank you so much for the gift of eternal life. We thank you for your Son, Jesus Christ, who has given us the opportunity to attain eternal life. Today we pray for an end to abortion. We think of the gospel of life, Lord. It is at the heart of your Son's message. The Church proclaims this with fidelity throughout the ages and continues today. We pray for the unborn, and we pray for all those who have an opportunity to help these people. Lord, watch over all of them and give them what they need. We ask this in all things through Christ our Lord. Amen. In the name of the Father, and of the Son, and of the Holy Spirit. Amen.
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5: Hello, and thank you for joining us for the special novena of Holy Hours as we prepare for the beatification of Archbishop Fulton J. Sheen. We come to you from the Cathedral of St. Mary of the Immaculate Conception here in the Diocese of Peoria, and in the presence of our Eucharistic Lord as we gather to reflect upon the life and legacy of Archbishop Fulton Sheen. This evening's reflection will be offered by Sister Judith Ann Duvall. She is a member of the Third Order of St. Francis community here in Peoria. Her topic for this evening is humility and our call to holiness. Humility is a necessary part of our life of discipleship and our own call to the holiness that the Lord is inviting us to. Father Blake Miller, one of our newly ordained priests in the Diocese of Peoria, will be the presider for our Holy Hour.
6: God love you.
7: As long as we love, we live. 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
8: The only way one can ever remake society is by remaking persons.